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1: Well, hello, ladies and gentlemen. Welcome to American Warrior Radio. This is your host, Ben Bueller Garcia. For some of our neighbors, every day is Memorial Day. The 2007 Associated Press Managing Editor's Photo of the Year was taken by Aaron Thompson. It captures the moment 8-year-old Kristen Golzinski is being presented an American flag by a kneeling Marine at the funeral of his father. Staff Sergeant Mark Golzinski was killed March 27, 2007 in Iraq. He was 2 weeks away from the end of his deployment. In the photo, you can see how brave that little boy is in trying to hold back his tears. Just before his death, Mark wrote his mother, "We are warriors. We fight and sometimes die so that our families don't have to. Stand beside us." Now, sometimes great things can come from tragedy. Today, you're going to hear one of those stories. Joining us today on American Warrior Radio is Daryl Mackin, the founder and executive director of a Soldier's Child Foundation. Daryl, welcome to American Warrior Radio.
2: Ben, how are you doing, my friend?
1: I am just terrific. This is sort of a solemn and an inspirational topic that we'll be covering today, but I'm confident we can pull this off. I mean, you're a real professional. I mentioned that picture, and anybody who pays attention to the news has seen this picture. I mean, when I first went to your website, it jumped right out at me. You know, so often you see these ads with the generic person in a uniform, whether they're selling, you know, dish soap or car insurance or whatever. But that is definitely not one of them. And it's amazing to me to find out that, you know, Christian actually has a tie or was the inspiration for your organization. Tell us that story about how little Christian led you to found a Soldier's Child Foundation.
2: Right. So it's kind of my life. It's become my life for sure. And I think by doing it, it's changed so many lives of others. And I'm a blessed human being to say that I'm a part of a Soldier's Child Foundation. It began when Christian lost his dad, but Christian's grandparents were my neighbors. So back in 2007, we were expecting Mark to come home. I had never met Mark, but I had, you know, anticipated being at his big party that my neighbors were going to hold for him. And I came home from work. I was a school teacher. I came home and I noticed the vans across the street and people. And I thought to myself, Mark came home early. And then I quickly saw, tears and people holding each other. And I knew what had happened. And, for the next 2-3 months, you know, I did everything a neighbor could. You know, I prayed with my neighbor Henry, who was Mark's dad. And I listened to him. I, you know, he told me stories about Mark, and I was just there, just as a friend.

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2: You know, that he would write that. You know, he was defending to his friends and family why he had come out of the reservists and was going with, I believe it was a Michigan Marine reservist.
3: Mm-hmm.
2: They were called up and they were short a staff sergeant. So he volunteered to go with the Michigan group and be their staff sergeant. And so he wrote a letter and said, "We are warriors. And as warriors that have gone before us, we fight and sometimes die so our families don't have to. Stand beside us because we would do it for you. It's our unity that has allowed us to prosper as a nation." And, you know, I recently was in Florida and I interviewed a 98-year-old man who was in World War II and marched 9 months through Germany, from Czechoslovakia all the way through Germany. And halfway through, the war ended, but he kept fighting the Germans that wouldn't quit. And he ended up in Auschwitz and freed the Jewish people from that camp. I told him, I said, "What is it that, why is it that your generation was called the greatest generation? What was so, besides the fact that, you know, those two wars, what was it?" And he said this: "We did it together." And it's exactly what Mark had written, you know. It's our unity that has allowed us to prosper as a nation. And it's a fact. And, you know, without it, we're facing rough times. And I, you know, when I read that letter, it just stuck in me. And, you know, it was like an anthem cry of Arlington. It was the anthem cry of Arlington, you know, when you really put it into truth. And so as I was prepping for my own son's birthday, I copped an attitude. My computer crashed. I'm a chef, and I had the menu all planned out. I had what kids were coming, and, you know, the blow-up thing. You know, basically, I held a little carnival in my yard, and my computer crashed, and I kicked back from my computer, and I said, "Man, this is crap," and I was mad.
3: Mm-hmm.
2: And I looked up on my wall, and there's a photo. I had clipped it out of the newspaper, and I made, like, a little memorial. I put Mark's letter there. I put a photo of Mark. And that picture of his son. And as I looked at it, I just melted, you know. I just was filled with conviction. And, you know, how dare I, celebrating my own son's birthday, but I get to be there in his life. And yet this man is gone. And this boy will never get what my son has now. And it hit me. It hit me hard. And that was the formation of it, of why a birthday, which is the most important day in anyone's life. The guy, Bert, is celebrating a birthday in about 2 weeks from now. He's going to be 99 years old.
3: Wow.
2: Even to an old man like him, birthdays still matter, you know? So anyway, it's the truth. So as a chef, my brother-in-law was the first one to get it. He came over at Christmas and said, "D-Mac, this is what we're going to do. We're going to take your Thai spice and this rub and this." As a chef, he says, "We're going to call D-Mac's Cuisine and we're going to get it on the internet." And I remember I was cooking turkey for Christmas, and I said, brother, you know what I really want to do? He's like, "What?" He's like, "I want to celebrate the birthdays for the children of our fallen." Mm-hmm. And at that point, we it was just festering in my heart and mind, you know, and they came out. He looks at me and he says, "Okay, man, we can do that." And I'm a passion driven type of guy. You know, I'm bowling a china shop, you know. You know, if I was a fish, I'd be caught in 5 minutes, you know. I go after shiny thing. It's the truth, you know. But Theron, my brother-in-law, he's a real smart guy, and he got us on nonprofit status and copyright and website up and going. He stood right by me for about 3 years, and then he just kind of said, "Okay, man, you got it from here."
4: I tell you what, Daryl, I've interviewed so many nonprofits on this show that started off on the, you know, on the back of a napkin idea. And sometimes, and you know, the ones that are successful are the ones that still are driven by what you just said there. There's still got to be a passion. No matter what you're doing in life, if you don't have passion for it, find something else to do, because life...
2: That's my prayer.
4: Life is too short.

0: 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His father was a disabled Army veteran. His daughter was born blind. He started guiding and teaching blind skiers in the 80s and saw how powerful skiing was as a therapy for people with disabilities. 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

0: Welcome back to American Warrior Radio, ladies and gentlemen. This is your host, Ben Bueller Garcia. We're chatting with Daryl Mackin. He's the founder and executive director of a Soldier's Child Foundation. They currently serve over 5,000 children of veterans in all 50 states. Daryl, we're just kind of getting into the story of how this idea blossomed for you and the passion that has continued to drive you and your staff and your other volunteers there. When you talk about the group that your organization serves, or the children of service members who were killed while on active duty, but then you also add any deaths post-military service, and I found that very interesting. Talk a little bit about that, if you would.
1: Yeah, it gets complicated there after, you know, they get out of the service. A lot of guys, you know, are double amputee, or, you know, burned to death, their body 80%, or, you know, they just, you know, they go through surgery after surgery. Some of them die, you know, 2, 3, 4 years removed, because of those complications of war, you know. Mm-hmm. I mean, guys that are surviving war now would have died in Vietnam. What, you know, the on-field medics and just the technology in medicine, really sustains life, keeps them alive. Then there's also the worst, you know, the worst of it is, again, you know, we're in, these guys are doing 3, 4, 5, 6, 7, I mean, unheard of number of tours in war. And, you know, 8 times, 9 times I've heard of some guys, mm-hmm, and girls. And, you know, they come back with PTSD. It's horrific. You know, what they fought over there is not half of what they fight when they come back. PTSD, suicide, what we say, death by suicide, we consider that a casualty of war, plain and simple. It is. And, you know, if the numbers are right, you know, whether it's 20, 30, 40, you know, a day that are taking their lives, or death by suicide, there is a substantial number of children every day that are losing a mom or dad. And so, a Soldier's Child Foundation, again, we consider PTSD suicide a casualty of war, and we treat the children the same way as if their father had died in combat 7 years ago. It doesn't matter to us. It's called a soldier's child. We are concerned about the death, but we are focused, laser focused, on the child left behind. We never say no.
0: Daryl, how old was Christian, an only child?
1: He was.
0: Yes, okay. Sir. And have you noticed over the years doing this, you know, because you're dealing with young people still very, very much in their formative years.
1: Yes,
0: do you see a difference between children, or have the children expressed a difference whether their parent was killed in action overseas or whether they took their own life?
1: Yes, there is a difference. It's called honor, mm-hmm, and shame. And there's a clear-cut difference between the two. And the children whose parents are death by suicide deal with an enormous amount of shame. It's just really sad, you know. That's the battle we fight. That's what we fight. And here's another fact, that the largest demographic at risk for committing suicide are children whose parents were death by suicide.
0: Oh,
1: it's
0: boy.
1: The kids we have. The children we serve are at most risk. And here's what I say to our country. Wake up. These are our own. You know, we care for widows and orphans all over the globe better than anybody. America. You know, we have set up more orphanages than any other country. We spent with millions and billions of dollars. And when we have our own right here, and it's not that big of a population to where they should be first on our list of giving, and we need to do more. America needs to wake up. These are our people. If we lose this as cultural, as our culture, caring for our own, Abraham Lincoln, let us not forget the men who bore in the battles, his widow and his orphan. We've done that. That's exactly what a Soldier's Child Foundation is all about. Our own. You know, we're all about the widow and orphan, but we got to care for our own. You know, 99% of our country live free because these kids are where they are right now.
0: I tell you, Daryl, one of some of the best advice I ever got was from a 3-star general, and he always told me not to do math in public. But if you take this, and you know, like 1% of our population serves in the military, so people would think that that's a pretty small number, but it's actually quite a large number. But then if you multiply, like you said, that number, that figure of suicides, if it's 22, if it's 40, if it's 50 a day, and then with an average of 2.5 kids per family, all of a sudden, the just the geometry of that, and it's wow. Well, I tell you what, Darrell, we can hear the passion through your voice. I want to talk a little bit about the programs that you offer. There's three basic pillars of Soldier's Child Foundation. We've got about 3 minutes for the next break. Let's talk real quick about the birthday celebrations, because that's how this whole thing started. As I understand it, whenever they come into the program, then you will honor them on their birthday every year until they turn 18. And there are, as I mentioned, you're taking care of kids in all 50 states. There's a, I don't know if it's a limit or is it an average that you spend of $150 per birthday per child?
2: So it's about $150 per child per birthday. We do about 275 to 300 kids a month. So every single month we're celebrating close to 300 birthdays. We're spending about $30,000 to $35,000 a month on birthday gifts. And it's just, that's what we do. We purchase them based off a gift wish list that the kids and the mamas fill out together, and then we pack them up and mail them out all over the country in time for their upcoming birthday.
0: I just can't fathom the logistics of that. And is it?
2: Don't.
0: Yeah. You know, I need to take some advice from that 98-year-old veteran. You know, when I passed 50, Darrell, I was like, birthdays aren't that big deal anymore. But maybe I need to get the passion for life back. So that's one of my takeaways from our chat today. So this would be physical gifts like a new bicycle, or is it also maybe an adventure? A kid says, I want to go to the zoo or something.
2: So normally it's straight up, you know, just a wish list gifts, you know, a computer, bike, clothing, sporting stuff, you know, art stuff, whatever they're really into, jewelry, you know, it could be a number of stuff. But we have had some special requests, that just blew our mind, and we're like, okay, we got to make this happen. Somewhat like a make-a-wish thing. We don't necessarily advertise it, but they have the last section in the gift interview form, it says most wanted gift. And we had one time say that they wanted to visit their father's cemetery, but he was buried in Puerto Rico, and she was living in Minnesota and had never been there, and we made it happen.
0: Wonderful. Wonderful. Yeah. Darrell, when we come back, I want to talk about your other two foundational elements. Ladies and gentlemen, this is your host, Ben Bueller Garcia. We're talking with Darrell Mackin, the founder and executive director of A Soldier's Child Foundation. You can learn more and find out how you can support this very, very worthy cause. Visit asoldierschild.org. In addition to American Warrior Radio, you can also find us on your favorite podcast platforms. We're on iTunes. We're on Google. We're everywhere. And please, ladies and gentlemen, listen to these shows, share them. As you heard the passion in Darrell's voice, I have the same passion for educating those families out there who never served. Those of us who don't have to worry about Memorial Day being every day. Stick around. We'll be right back.

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1: With SRN News, I'm Mary Rose. U.S. forces struck several Iranian crude oil tankers in response to missiles being fired at two U.S. Navy warships. U.S. Central Command said no American service members were injured in what it called multiple unprovoked attacks on Saturday. According to CENTCOM, U.S. forces retaliated by disabling two crude oil carriers near the Strait of Hormuz and destroying a third vessel near the Gulf of Oman. Rescuers in Nepal have pulled out a Chinese man and woman in separate operations 10 days after devastating floods hit the country. The man was rescued from a hydropower tunnel, bringing the total to three workers pulled alive from that hydropower project. This is SRN News.
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9: 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Daryl, when we took the last break, we were talking about the three sort of foundational programs that your organization offers. We talked a little bit about the birthday gifts. Has there ever been a situation, you know, say the kid works with the mom to kind of fill out the wish list. Have you ever gotten a I want a baby gorilla kind of stuff? And if so, how do you handle that? You just...
10: No, we never got a baby gorilla.
9: Okay.
10: No.
9: I just want to know where you can find a computer for $150, man. That's a pretty good deal. But let's talk about your mentorship program. I spent a lot of time looking into this, and it's wonderful, and there's lots of layers in this. But the principal one is you do offer a week-long summer camp for these children, and you encourage the children to attend at least 3 years. Why is that?
10: You know, one time is great. They have a great time, but we believe we have a thing that we say around here, AFC family, a soldier's child family. So we use the acronym AFC. And, you know, to really have a family that sustains one another, you got to be around each other. And so, you know, that was back when we just had one camp. And we're doing 22 camps a year, and there's only 12 months. So we're giving these guys ample opportunity to keep fostering family within our unit. Funny, I use the word unit, but I do see it as that, you know. And it's AFC for life as well, because there's no end age. You know, we have 28-year-olds coming back as mentors. It's just been incredible. The family aspect of it is really one piece I didn't see coming, you know, when I started camp. And it was just, I guess it's like any other good support group that works, you know, empathy. Mm-hmm. You know, I've been through it. You know, I know exactly how it feels, that type of thing, when they can say that and then mean it and then be able to, I can help you because I know exactly how you feel. And I felt the same way when my, you know, those types of conversations happen, and it's very powerful.
9: I would think that would be absolutely critical because, you know, I never wore the uniform. I never carried a badge. So I do everything I can to support those who do, but yeah. I'll never be one of them. You know, there's things that I just will never understand. And at one of the podcasts you had, you were talking to two young ladies who went through your program and then were coming back as mentors. And if I'm not mistaken, their father was one of those who took his own life.
10: That is correct. Yes, sir. And they are also the ones that coined the phrase that you brought out, that AFC, a soldier's child, brought honor to their family. You can imagine, you know, if it's one person, two, three, I mean, there's five of them. And then you include the extended family, you know, they're all thinking different thoughts. And I guarantee you that brokenness and shame are at the forefront. So to restore honor back to a family that has gone through that, you have to be passionate about it. You have to show compassion and understanding. You know, when you tell them, your dad was a casualty of war. Your dad was a warrior. He fought in many battles. He won some and lost some. This one he lost. You know, he lost the battle over his own life to himself. And that's so tragic. You know, if I had the choice, you know, I'd much rather die in combat. Think about it. I'd rather lose that battle. You know, and it's like knowing that these kids are growing up with these thoughts in their mind and heart and of abandonment and all these other emotional stuff, you know, which is why they're at most risk.
9: Daryl, you do the regular summer camps, and I think if I got this right, you also do little mini camps. Are there only certain geographic locations where these camps take place currently?
10: So, yeah, and that's one of our focuses is to keep growing and have regional camps. So we go to Nebraska. We've done camps in California, Texas, Maine, Florida, Carolina, Kentucky, but mostly we do our camps in Tennessee, Middle Tennessee, Nashville area. And we fly them in from all over the country, literally from Puerto Rico, from Hawaii. We've had kids come from Hawaii. Now, we wish we could go there and have a camp there, but...
9: I tell you, we just had country recording artist Colton James on the show, and I don't know if you're familiar with him. He's building a 15,000-square-foot lodge and retreat there in Southern Virginia, specifically for military and first responder families to come out and reconnect and just sort of enjoy the great outdoors. Now, they just are clearing the land now, so it's going to be a while, but maybe you two should talk. And okay, I'll put you two in touch. There's something else really interesting you call the PS23 Leadership Development Program. Tell us more about that.
10: Yeah, so it's PS23, and it's after Psalms 23. And we actually use those seven verses as our leadership model. We depend upon the Lord. This is, you know, it's not for everyone, which is true. But I know who I am and how I am this way. I know what I was, and I know what I am now. And I know without the Lord in my life, without God in my life, without Jesus in my life, I'm nothing. I know it. I lived that way for a long time. And I believe I was rescued, changed my heart, changed my mind, changed my life. And I would never care about anybody, to tell you the truth. I was the most self-centered person. Yeah, I didn't have time for anyone. And all that changed. And so our leadership style is, for the Lord is my shepherd. And I'm content in that, and I'm going to find out how I serve him by serving others. And that's our model. Our model is servant leadership. Mm-hmm. You know, if you're willing to come and serve these kids, you're in. That's all you need to do, just have a willingness to serve.
9: I don't know if you've seen this. I worked at a summer camp when I was in high school, and we would get a lot of kids off the reservation and some of the poor areas, and they come up in the pines and there's fishing and all this other stuff. And I got to tell you that I think I healed as much as the kids did by going through that experience. But real quick, we've got just a couple minutes left before we have to take another break. Daryl, what's involved? Or, you know, we've got listeners all across the country. How can we help, or how can they help? Will they just contact you and say, hey, I've got a facility here, I can generate the volunteers, come on down?
10: Yes, there's funding involved in that as well.
9: Sure.
10: So yes to that. Probably the most common one that we have folks do, and is probably the most valuable to us, is folks that are doing, they're already doing fundraisers. They're raising money, they got a golf scramble, they have a 10K, they have a bike track, they have a poker run, casino night, they have some sort of mechanism to raise funds within their community, church group, civic group, whatever it is. And what they wind up doing when they hear about us is they're like, yeah, I agree with that guy. These kids should be first on our list of giving. This year, we're giving to them. And that's how we have grown from one child to 5,000, from one camp to 22, from no scholarship to a scholarship fund. I mean, it's just nuts how we've raised money. And it's really been people that have heard the message, and it's resonated in their own heart, and they're like, yeah, well, we're gonna do something with these guys. They can always call me, email me, and as you could tell, I'm not short on words.
9: Yeah, you certainly is a pretty shy guy, Daryl.
10: I'm living in Tennessee, and I tell my Southern friends, I'm like, look, God had to choose a New Yorker to come down here to Tennessee to start a soldier's job. I'm like, what's the deal?
9: Well, I tell you what, I love your passion. Well, I want to talk more about the scholarship program when we come back. Ladies and gentlemen, we're talking with Daryl Macon. Daryl says that, you know, this is not our government's debt to pay. It's every American citizen's debt that we care for the families of our fallen, and the children should be first on our list of giving. Visit thesoldierschild.org. 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
9: Welcome back to American Warrior Radio, ladies and gentlemen. This is your host, Ben Bueller Garcia. We're speaking with Daryl Mack, and he is the founder, executive director of a Soldier's Child Foundation, just one of my new favorite organizations. 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Daryl, before the break, we were talking about your mentorship programs, your summer camps, and I noticed you've got, you know, arts camps, sports camps, horse camps. But the other one that was really interesting was you offer a songwriting camp. And are you familiar with Darden Smith?
10: Darden Smith. No, sir.
9: Okay, so he's a country recording artist, and he, after an experience he had at Landstuhl, performing at the hospital there, he met a Marine, and he says that changed his perspective forever on how he looked at families or military service. And so he formed a group called Songwritings with Soldiers. And they do something sounds like very close to what you do, where they take the soldiers out to a camp or, you know, a retreat somewhere, have professional musicians, composers come in there and help them put their story exactly to song. Is that kind of what you're doing with the kids?
10: Exactly what we do. Yes, okay, sir.
9: That's very powerful. You know, we talked about Memorial Day and how for some families, Memorial Day is every day. Darden collaborated with Radney Foster, and I think Darden is there in Nashville, but they wrote a song called Angel Flight. And Daryl, it is just, it's haunting. And I listen to it every single Memorial Day, and I'd encourage every American to do that as well, to just remember the sacrifice. Let's talk about your scholarship programs. There's a young man named Javier Martin who was in Navy, and there was a collision, I guess. He was on the USS Fitzgerald, and he was one of the seven sailors who lost his life in that collision. And you've got a memorial scholarship program named after him called Fill in the Gap, correct?
10: Right. Yeah. Xavier Martin, he was a sailor. He was aboard the USS Fitzgerald in 2017. In the middle of the night, the Fitzgerald collided with a freighter off the Philippine Islands. Seven sailors died that night. They drowned. And he was one of them. His mom was a school teacher and really wanted him to go to college. But he was passionate about the Navy. I believe he was influenced by his dad. And sure enough, he excelled. I think in 5 years, he became E6. I was in 6 years, and I was lucky to make E4.
9: That's pretty impressive.
10: Yeah, he's a very smart man. But anyhow, his mom reached out to us and had raised $20,000 and was looking for somehow to keep the legacy of her son alive. And so she gave us that seed money, and from there we have grown the Xavier Martin Fill in the Gap Scholarship Fund. This year we're giving out $50,000. Fill in the Gap, it's really interesting. So there are some really big nonprofits out there, Folded Flag Foundation, Fallen Patriots Foundation, Folds of Honor is a really big one. You probably have heard of them. Yeah. Your listeners yeah. probably have too. And they do an incredible job in making sure kids get to go to school, to college, trade school, stuff like that. The problem comes along the way when the qualifications, you know, was a combat. Some are just straight up, you have to be combat. Some have to be in the line of duty. If it's suicide, PTSD, suicide, it had to been documented that he had PTSD in order for it to qualify. There are some children that fall through the gaps. There are children within the Folgers Child Foundation that do not receive, not even the GI Bill, but no funding for education. So that's where we came up in, you know, the spirit of Xavier's mom, that, you know, the education piece and his name. So what we actually do right now is we're different, you know, we're not the norm. So we serve children right now between the ages of 1 through 18 through our birthday program and camps. And then afterwards, of course, we have our leadership program, PF23, off the grid, mentorship, all of that. But our heart was, we work with them now. You know, we don't wait until they're 18 to do something. So we do a K through 12 scholarship. So private school, we do tutoring, we do homeschool, and then we do trade schools. All for kids that get turned down by the big five. You know, the big ones.
9: Right.
10: That's the qualifier that you can't get funding anywhere else.
9: Now, as I understand, is that window, the application window for those scholarships, open now?
10: It is open right now. Yes,
9: okay.
10: Sir.
9: Okay. And then just go to soldierschild.org and look for just check on the scholarship button, and I'll walk them through the process.
10: Yeah. And just for your listeners, I know we talked about these, you're probably posted later, but my email is Daryl, D-A-R-Y-L, @asoldierschild.org. And our office number is 615-220-1600. People think I'm crazy, but I give out my cell phone number. It's 615-427-2970. I did that on a show one time, and a guy called, and he gave us a $50,000 check.
9: Wow.
10: Keep giving my cell phone number out.
9: Hey, John, remember, let's put that in the show notes. American Warrior Radio, 520. Oh, no, never mind. Let's talk about that. That's a good transition as far as funding go. I see that you got a variety of corporate sponsors, but I also, you know, if you're a listener out there and you work with a big corporation, you know, particularly, frankly, a military contractor, you really need to look into this and start paying it forward for some of these families. But can an individual just go and say, hey, Daryl, I want to sponsor one birthday and here's a $150 check? Or, in fact, I never forget, I got a call from a listener in our Sacramento affiliate who was on a fixed income. She was retired, but she writes a little check every month to one of the charities, and she contacted us and did that. So, I mean, 10, 20, 30, 40, 50 bucks, you'll take that too.
10: Yes, we have a number of mechanisms. We have a memorial gift. So we have folks in memory of someone. We just had a gentleman pass, and his family selected a soldier's child, and they raised thousands of dollars. It was probably the most we've ever seen. We got in honor of, we have a recurring gift, what we call a sponsor a child program. So that's a program that if you do a monthly gift of $25, $50, or $100, each one of those. So naturally, if you do 25, that's two birthdays for 1 year. If you do the 50, it's a two birthdays, and it sends one kid to camp. And then it kind of keep on progressing from there. But you talked about corporations and businesses. We have a program called CCAP, and it's Compassionate Corporate America Partners. We have partnered with Coca-Cola, I mean, all the big ones, Venture Express, Echo Power Engineering, so these big companies. And what we do is we go into their company and engage and empower their associates, and they do the shopping, the wrapping, the packing. They write notes to the kids, and then we ship it out from the headquarters to the children. Isn't it cool?
14: Yeah.
10: It's one of the best volunteer things that you could do as a company. And we curtail it to any size company. You know, you can have six staff. We'll make it happen. If you can do 20 kids, we'll have to do 20. If you can do 100, if you can afford 100, because that's exactly what you need. And here's what's so great about that program, CCAP, Compassionate Corporate America Partners, is that if you write a $10,000 check, every single penny of that will go directly to the shopping, wrapping, packing, and shipping out of the gifts for the kids.
14: Mm.
10: Nothing for overhead.
15: In my day job, Daryl, I work in the nonprofit, or I consult nonprofits, and that is so, that's brilliant, because, you know, so often so many organizations or corporations feel they can get away with just writing a check and they won't ever have to hear from you again. But the fact that you're actually engaging their employees in doing this, and they're connecting one-on-one with these young people, they got skin in the game. That's just brilliant. Congratulations.
10: It does work. It has worked. It's not for everyone, you know, but which is perfectly fine. If you just want to write the check, but we're all about relationship. We believe in it. You know, when I said earlier, Ben, was that I believe this is our debt.
14: Mm-hmm.
10: You know, I think it's America's debt, you know, every citizen's debt to pay. And, you know, I believe that relationally. I'll have a conversation with anybody and explain why I believe that.
15: Daryl, I tell you what, you podcasters can talk forever. 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We're down to just about 1 minute. 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
16: All day long.
15: Okay.
16: All day long.
15: And last is, Ben gets a dumb question every show, and I saved it for the end here. You served 6 years in the Navy. You were a chef. Is there better food on surface ships or on submarines?
10: Submarines.
15: Yeah, okay, I thought so. I've been out with a submarine twice, and it was not, the food is better when they have food, right?
10: Yeah. Well, that's the thing, is when you get sub duty, you get paid more, and they stock the sub with better food. Now, the Navy in general has the best food.
15: There you go. Fair enough.
10: It's the submariners that have it even better.
15: There you go.
10: We did lobster, you know, every other week.
15: All right.
10: When I lived it. Yeah.
15: Daryl Mackin, thank you so much for joining us. 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
1: News this hour from Town Hall. I'm Mary Rose. The U.S. military says it disabled two Iranian oil tankers and destroyed a third after Iranian missiles targeted U.S. Navy warships. No American personnel were injured. America's job market showed renewed strength last month as employers added 162,000 jobs, beating the sluggish hiring pace seen in recent months and underscoring the resilience of the U.S. economy.
21: The unemployment rate remained at a low 4.1%, a sign that businesses continue to hire and invest despite economic headwinds. The solid jobs report offers further evidence that the economy remains on firm footing and gives the Trump administration and Republicans in Congress a strong economic message heading into the midterm elections. Pickups in manufacturing and construction industries, long championed by President Trump, were key drivers of the job growth. Restaurants, bars, and hotels also posted substantial gains, suggesting continued consumer confidence and business growth. Bernie Bennett, Washington.
1: U.S. negotiators are in Moscow to try to revive a stalled push to end Russia's invasion of Ukraine. Correspondent Donna Warder reports.
22: U.S. negotiators Steve Witkoff and Jared Kushner arrived in Moscow Saturday in an effort to revive a stalled push to end the war in Ukraine. On Friday, President Donald Trump blamed the stalled talks on a personality problem.
23: Your President Zelensky and President Putin, they truly hate each other.
22: Russia and Ukraine have recently escalated aerial attacks, but both say they are halting airstrikes during the U.S. envoy visit. I'm Donna Warder.
1: Millions of Americans are hitting the roads this weekend to get their Labor Day destinations on time, and airports also very busy, with the TSA expected to screen over 17 million people over the holiday period. More on these stories at townhall.com.
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0: SRN News. I'm Mary Rose. U.S. forces struck several Iranian crude oil tankers in response to missiles being fired at two U.S. Navy warships. U.S. Central Command said no American service members were injured in what it called multiple unprovoked attacks on Saturday. According to CENTCOM, U.S. forces retaliated by disabling two crude oil carriers near the Strait of Hormuz and destroying a third vessel near the Gulf of Oman. Parts of the Midwest and Mid-Atlantic are bracing for severe weather over the Labor Day weekend. Forecasters say heavy thunderstorms are possible from Michigan to Delaware and will largely impact the same area that was drenched on Thursday and left about a half a million customers without power. The severe weather threat is set to shift further south on Sunday. This is SRN News.
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And you may ask yourself, why would I want to listen? Or why would I want to continue listening? Well, let me just give you a few facts and figures and info that might be of interest to you. And the keynote is that I'm an America First original that has not changed. I didn't need to evolve. Did I refine a few points here and there along the way, being open-minded? Yes. But the core values, the principles, the fundamental foundation has been rock solid, bedrock. When I started in radio broadcasting, my principles always encompass the Constitution. So I was a constitutional crusader, an America Firster that named his first talk show America's Town Forum, which had the America First theme and almost was America First in its titling. But I wanted to reach a broader base in the 1990s. So I'm an independent investigative broadcaster whose mission is to seek truth, promote liberty, and defend freedom. I'm not beholden to the established political, corporate, or media order. I deliver this show, hard-hitting take on the most compelling topics always from an independent, America First, conservative vantage point. I shed light and insight on the prevailing controversies, cover-ups, and conspiracies. I approach my topics and subjects rationally and factually and report on the stories and give my take on events without rushing to judgment. I share what I know rather than simply what I think. So I cover the political, the cultural, monetary, media, and health sectors. This program reaches beyond the political pale. I rely on my keen wit, insight, and intellect to inform, inspire, and raise one's ire in the talk town square. So as a seasoned talker, an independent and innovative broadcast voice, that's considered a pioneer, an originator of many of the current programs that focus on conspiracy and cover-ups and alternative thinking, I'd like to think that I still have a lot more in the tank and a lot more to share with you, and that's what I plan on doing, and that's why I brought Truth Matters to the forefront and try to give you something that is weekly consistent information that you can use and that you can share, and that you are the discerner and the decider. And I respect that. So I don't have all the answers, but I certainly have a lot of questions. And together, we will try to hold the political powerful in account, whether it's the Republicans, Democrats, Independents, or otherwise. But I am certainly putting America First, New World Order, neocons, and Dem Social Communist last. So we'll continue opposing and exposing the sinister and satanic forces that we are waging war against. And it is a spiritual, cultural, political war that is being waged. And sadly, Trump has succumbed to the political swamp. And Trump has become one of them, a neocon, a globalist, a world order embracer. And so we have the Trump Epstein class. We have the neocon New World Order class that we must absolutely 100% oppose and expose. So that's some of the reasons and the rationale for tuning into Tom Donahue Truth Matters, TomDonahueReports.com. And we are on many stations, streaming sites, podcast directories, here, there, and almost everywhere. And help us spread the word. And we appreciate your listenership. So now let's get to the current show. And hopefully you can put to good use Tom Donahue, Truth Matters, and it really does here.

0: 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This is the Voice of Reason with Andy Hoosier.
1: Oh, yes, it is. What is up, my friends? Welcome into it. It is your weekend edition of the Voice of Reason. Hey, happy Labor Day weekend to you. We are officially here, not necessarily because of the Labor Day and the unions trying to give you a day off. No, we're here because it is the end of summertime, the final wrap-up for summer season, and therefore you can have your barbecue. I think that we need to rename the holiday because, you know, we're allowed to apparently rename all the other holidays. Christopher Columbus Day is now Indigenous Peoples Day, which Donald Trump is bringing back the original one. So we can, if we could rename all the other holidays, we're going to rename this one as International Barbecue Day. Can we do that one? That would be nice. Welcome into it as usual, and as you are traveling around, maybe on the lake, maybe doing the chores in the backyard, doing the grilling, whatever the case is, we are here for you. Welcome aboard, doing our thing,
2: doing live,
1: like we do every single weekend here on the show. And there's plenty to get to. It does not stop under the Trump administration. Congress in recess right now because of said holiday, and I believe they have one more week off before they really hit the ground running and get back. There were a few votes this past week, House of Representatives trying to pass another continuing resolution. I thought that was already done. The House already passed one. The Senate, I believe, had passed one. So President Trump, I think, has signed it. So a continuing resolution keeping the budget alive without a government shutdown at the end of this month, like we potentially could have seen and like Democrats had wanted to see. And now we have the funding all the way through really about the beginning of December. So we're going to wait and see what the midterm season looks like, and then we'll see whether we pass something else, whether we extend the continuing resolution. So again, another failed budgetary process where we're going to go at least half of the fiscal year without a new fiscal budget because we're just going to keep things going the way that we were before. You excited about that one? Yeah, I know you are. Kind of crazy, but nonetheless, happy Labor Day weekend to you. I think we're going to rename the holiday for that International Barbecue Day. That is what I am going for. Bottom of the hour, we have Isaac Orr on the program. We're going to talk about data centers. We'll talk about energy and energy usage. What does the future of energy look like as we have now the conversation that you're having in your communities all over the country, wherever you may be, about data centers and the use of agricultural land, the use of water and resources, and of course, the use of energy. It's fascinating to me why now we're having conversations about data centers when just a few years ago we were having conversations about electric vehicles and putting the strain on the electric grid. And we were already in Texas and in California and in New York and in other places, we were having brown and blackouts. We've had an extreme heat run, and we're still, by the way, in a heat advisory, at least where I'm at in Wichita, Kansas, where I'm based out of with our Hoosier Media Network studios, that we have an extreme heat advisory. It's been like 3 weeks of 104-degree temperatures, and I'm not okay with that. Just throwing that out. Yeah. Not okay with that one, and I know it's been hot for most of the country as well. So during that time, what do? We turn on our air conditioners, and they run more, putting a strain on the grid. When we go into winter time, we're going to have a crazy winter, and it's going to be cold, and people turn on their heat. And all of a sudden, we have this strain on the electric grid. I am thankful President Trump actually allows the ability for data centers to build their own energy source. We need that, but we'll talk more about in detail what the future of energy looks like. Can we keep up with the demand that we have over the next few years and what that looks like with the conversation regarding data centers? That being said, I want to get into, I know there's a lot going on this weekend. The Trump administration always busy, never stopping. So we'll get to some of that. The latest in Iran, which we are seeing some headlines this weekend on what that looks like. But I want to shift for just a moment here.
0: What's trending today?
1: I want to shift gears and I want to chat about for the moment, because while we are seeing a lot of politics, obviously, and we've seen a lot of candidates on the campaign trail over the past few months, the primary season, we've already been in election season, but September directly after Labor Day.

0: because that's your civic duty and you're going to go and figure it out as you go along. What is your platform? And more particularly for Republicans and conservatives, I ask you what drives you to the poll, because so far we've seen relatively low voter turnout in the primary season. If you are going to the poll, then what is the issue that drives you? And is it really a one-issue person? Are you a one-issue person? Is it one particular issue that drives you to the poll to say, I'm really passionate about that, and that's what's going to get me to go and pull the lever or push the button or fill in the blank or whatever? Because it seems like there are a lot of voters that are just one-item voters, where that's the only thing that will take them there. And whether it's children and education, the economy, affordability, foreign policy, whatever it may be, it seems like there are some that are just one-item issues. And I find that strange, because I don't, you know, there's a lot of other things going on in the world. I know that one is probably more important to you than some of the others. But as a whole, we have candidates that have a very large platform that focus on a lot of different things. I want health care prices to be low. I want to get corruption out of government. I want to get gas prices low. I want to end socialism. I want to limit the budget. I want to cut taxes. I want to, you know, get rid of foreign policy, or not get rid of foreign policy, but get rid of foreign affairs and at least the long-term wars and conflicts going on abroad. There are a lot of different issues that bother me. I want to preserve my Second Amendment. I want to make sure that I can actually speak on the radio and have freedom of speech. I want to practice my religious beliefs and spiritual beliefs the way that I want to without someone from either side of the aisle telling me how to do that. Those are the issues that drive me. What drives you? And I bring it up because there was a new interview with Tucker Carlson on his podcast. Now, I'll admit, I have not followed Tucker Carlson a whole lot lately just because he has been so anti-Trump. He's gone really off the deep end about, you know, a particular country that's like the most evil thing on the face of the earth. And he's really gone down a very concerning road that I don't like. But he's almost now gotten to the point where he's endorsing radical socialist candidates.
1: Say what?
0: And it's, I know, right? He had a guest on this past week. I don't know who the guest was, but he was going in almost hyping up and kind of gushing over Abdul El-Sayed, the DSA socialist candidate out of the state of Michigan, because he hates the Republican candidate Mike Rogers. Why does he hate the Republican candidate Mike Rogers? Because he says, according to him, that he is one of the neocons. He loves the surveillance state. He loves supporting Israel, and he's been packed by AIPAC. So therefore, he is the most evil human being on the face of the earth, and even says in his interview with this during his podcast that he would not vote for someone like Mike Rogers, even if a gun was pointed to his head, which is kind of crazy to me.
2: I wouldn't vote for Mike Rogers at gunpoint.
1: Right. And so that's the candidate, the guy, a literal loser who lost when Donald Trump won the state, just to show you how much of a headwind he had at his back.
2: It was basically a tool of Israel and the intelligence.
1: Right.
2: How would you run someone like that? Exactly. It doesn't even make sense.
1: Twice. So that makes no sense. Well, El-Sayed, El-Sayed is a full-blown DSA. He doesn't call himself DSA. He's a full-blown leftist. I've known him for quite a long time. This is somebody.
2: You know him personally?
1: Not well. I've interviewed him many times over the years because of my co-host, Crystal. And so I've watched his ideological evolution, who you could easily call, as AOC said, was, quote, woke one, right? Woke one, where he said defund the police on a podcast. He said all kinds of silly things about football and masculine, standard leftist.
2: Yeah, hates Mackinac right. Island. He's for vaccine mandates.
1: Right. Classic stuff.
2: Right.
1: I watch his campaign now. It's America first. The amount of times he says, he doesn't even, when he talks about Israel, he says Israel is committing a genocide, but ultimately I want to make sure that you don't pay more for healthcare. I don't want your tax dollars going abroad to fund this barbaric military. He stands in front of a giant American flag. It's almost Trumpian in terms of a lot
2: of those literally
1: promises.
2: Trumpian.
1: Exactly.
0: All right. So that's the conversation. Look, you have a quote unquote conservative guy like Tucker Carlson, who has turned the bandwagon against Donald Trump, trying to draw people away from President Donald Trump and the MAGA movement, saying that Donald Trump has betrayed the America First agenda. He's one of those extreme anti-Semitic individuals. He's gone after this nation just because, and anybody relatively associated with it is now the enemy, and therefore he wouldn't vote for someone like Senator or candidate for Senate in the state of Michigan, Mike Rogers, if there was a gun pointed to his head. And now goes to the point that El-Sayed, a radical, crazy socialist who has said multiple different, yeah, he was part of the, I guess you could call it woke one. I just call it woke because, let's be honest, the woke agenda really hasn't changed at all. Like, there's not an evolution of the woke agenda. They still support defunding ICE. They still support defunding police. They just say it in a nicer way. They kind of realized that the establishment Democrats kind of had something going on where they were advocating for that agenda. They just weren't doing it so publicly and open about it to where they looked like complete nut jobs.

0: So they're still woke. They're still crazy. They're just trying to play nice about it at the end of the day. But now, because he has an American flag behind him, and he says he's not a socialist, which he doesn't know what socialism is, we'll get to that in a minute, that now all of a sudden he's more Trumpian because he's standing in front of an American flag and saying America first. That's not the case at all whatsoever. But the reason I bring this up was the question I asked at the beginning. Are you a one-item person? Apparently, like Tucker Carlson. Because you may not like Mike Rogers on one issue, like foreign policy, with supporting a particular nation, or, you know, believing in some type of military-industrial complex with long-term conflict, or a surveillance state with some type of privacy, I don't like that issue either. I don't like flock cameras. I don't like the data centers. I don't like the surveillance. I don't like, you know, being able to track everything that you do all the time. I don't like that and would probably disagree with Mike Rogers if that's where he stands on those issues. At the same time, does that one issue mean that everything else is negated? That nothing else matters with his platform? Because compared to Abdul El-Sayed, as far as I'm aware, Mike Rogers doesn't support universal health care because that's a really dumb idea. As far as I'm aware, he supports relatively more tax cuts and deregulation for the private sector to allow small business to thrive and the private sector to actually flourish, unlike Abdul El-Sayed, who's a socialist and wants to centralize power at the federal government. I mean, there's a lot of other issues. Abdul El-Sayed, probably not the most pro-Second Amendment individual. Mike Rogers is. So you're telling me that none of those issues matter just because you disagree with him on foreign policy issues, and therefore nothing else is relevant in his campaign, and you wouldn't vote for him if there was a gun pointed to your head. Like, that's what we need to start getting rid of in this party. Donald Trump has done a really great job of being able to widen and broaden the umbrella of the Republicanism. That's why people like RFK Jr., who's been a staunch Democrat his entire life, has been able to come over and work with the Trump administration on a health issue. That's why Tulsi Gabbard, a staunch socialist Democrat for a long time, was able to come over to the Republican Party saying that we didn't want long-term wars, that we weren't going to get involved in long-term wars, and we were going to push back against the military-industrial complex. Those are issues that were able to come into the Republican ranks and widen that umbrella because Donald Trump was able to widen that umbrella for the Republican caucus as a whole. We don't have to agree on 100% of those issues. And if we're going to win in November, if we're going to win at all, if we're going to hold this caucus together, the movement and momentum that we've had as a Republican Party for a really long time, if we're going to keep this going at all, even after Donald Trump 3 years from now in 2028, then we need to figure out a way to get along and disagree on some issues and agree on some on other issues. I don't see why that's a problem. Overall, do I agree with everything Mike Rogers? Probably not. Do I agree with him on probably 80% of the issues? Yeah, I probably do. What do I agree with Abdul El-Sayed? Probably a whole lot of nothing. And in fact, more videos are surfacing of him talking during interviews saying that actually the American dream is more alive in Canada under that socialist nation than it is here in the United States. And while he says he's not a socialist, he talks about all his socialist agenda, and he goes after Republicans and Donald Trump, as he's the most evil, horrible person on the face of the earth. So what is Tucker Carlson's end goal here? And I'm not picking on Tucker Carlson here because, you know, I used to like him. I've gone to his events when he was making his tour through the country. I get it, but, you know, what are you doing? When we're going to an election trying to stop socialism in our nation, you're openly saying that you would rather support the socialist than someone who supports a nation like Israel. That's kind of insane. What are we doing? You want to talk about a divide in the MAGA movement and intentionally trying to destroy any type of movement rather than fix it and correct course and get it back on track? What are you doing? That's what's going to destroy us in the midterms, and we're not going to be able to hold our majorities. Lots more coming up. Stay here.
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0: Yeah, welcome back to the program. Great to have you here for a weekend. Happy Labor Day weekend to you as we are moving through that one and getting you set for the fall season. I can't wait for fall season, man. The non-100 degree temperatures, you wake up in the morning, the leaves are changing on the trees, they're falling. We have some mist and fog in the morning. It's a little bit cooler, high of like 60 degrees during the day. I can't wait. I can almost smell it if it wasn't for the heat and the frying that we have outside right now. I'd almost be able to smell it, right? That's right. Welcome back to the show. By the way, I want to tell you about my friends over at Americans for Prosperity. So we talk about fighting socialism. We talk about American prosperity, the American dream, the ability to actually have the American dream, the equal opportunity, not equal outcome, which is what this nation is all about. That's what Americans for Prosperity is doing, as they are officially launching their campaign against socialism, declaring war against socialism and these socialist candidates across the nation. And you can find the information on their website at americansforprosperity.org. The largest grassroots organization in the nation, more than 4 million advocates nationwide, chapters in every single state, and you can be a part of that movement. Let's help bring in the golden age of America. Let's fight against radicalism and socialism in this nation. Let's focus on the affordability issue, tax cuts, deregulation, healthcare reform, energy dominance, and so much more. You can do it all with our friends over at Americans for Prosperity, online at americansforprosperity.org, and check them out today. All right, by the way, this Abdul El Sayed, I know I played this over the during our weekday program, but for our weekend crowd, this is what apparently is being gushed over by someone like Tucker Carlson, which is really unfortunate, very sad, the fact that that's where we're at now. But this guy, who apparently has way better ideas just because Mike Rogers, the Republican candidate, has one bad policy he's not good enough to vote for, so this guy says he's not a socialist. But then he explains what he actually stands for.
13: The point I make is I'm not a socialist. I've never called myself a socialist. Like, people like to call me a socialist, right? People like to call me all kinds of things. But I'm for small business. And I want our tax dollars to be spent on infrastructure and small business. That's what I want. And healthcare, right? And I would ask that you move that message as you're having that conversation.
0: So, so trying to step away. Now, remember, this is the, I guess, woke 2.0. The woke 1.0 was the original woke, the AOC, the Ilhan Omars, the Rashida Tlaibs, all those radicals out there that wanted to defund police, that wanted to say some really, really stupid stuff. And AOC is like, yeah, you know, we're kind of past that. We evolved, now we're woke 2.0, the more evolved. Which really means we still stand for everything that we want to, and all that stuff we said before. We're just doing it in a more suave way to where we don't sound like nut jobs, and we can win more people over and broaden the base of support of people to try and, you know, win them over with, you know, some really fancy rhetoric, but not actually doing anything that's of importance. So that's what AOC is at about, and that's what El Sayed is now about. I'm not a socialist, but I want your taxpayer money to subsidize infrastructure and subsidize small business and subsidize healthcare with universal healthcare. So I'm not a socialist. I just want to redistribute all of your wealth through high taxpayer money, tax the evil rich people, and then do what I want to with it for government programs. But I'm not a socialist, of course, right? There was a clip that was also released this week about an earlier interview he had done a while back talking about, which I don't know why he's not running for government in their governmental institution instead of ours, because then he said this.
14: Contrary to what we're taught, that we are the land of opportunity where anyone with a dollar and a dream can make it. In fact, too few people have that first dollar. Economic data shows us that if you want to achieve the American dream, well, you should move to Canada because it's twice as likely there. Here, where you start predicts where you end.
0: Yeah, so there you go. The American dream's not alive here, but it is alive in Canada, so you can work your way up there. By the way, headline this week as we talk about finances and getting the economy back on track. Thanks to President Donald Trump, the passage of the One Big Beautiful Bill, and less taxes, not for the evil rich people, but for the average American, $296 billion in total IRS refunds in this nation. That number coming out officially this week from the Internal Revenue Service with their report saying that that's how much money has been given out on tax refunds after people filed their taxes this year. Now, that means that we probably file our taxes wrongly because we shouldn't give the government free money and loans like that. That being said, it's vastly more than usual. Why? Because of tax cuts and actually giving people their money back to actually invest into it, into themselves, paying off debt and do what they need to do on their own. That's a good thing, right?
1: This is the Voice of Reason with Andy Hoosier.
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15: With SRN News, I'm Ron Taylor. The U.S. military says it has struck three Iranian oil tankers after Navy warships were targeted with ballistic missiles. The military statement Saturday said that an aircraft carrier and a destroyer evaded multiple unprovoked Iranian attacks and no U.S. personnel were injured. Experts note a dangerous escalation after Iran's previous attacks at sea-targeted commercial shipping. Russian President Vladimir Putin has met with U.S. envoys Steve Witkoff and Jared Kushner at the Kremlin. The talks today were aimed at reviving a stalled push to end Russia's full-scale invasion of Ukraine. The Kremlin has ordered a three-day halt on strikes against Kyiv that starts at midnight. Ukrainian President Volodymyr Zelensky said that Ukraine is prepared to halt strikes on Moscow until Monday. Rescuers in Nepal have pulled out a Chinese man and a woman in separate operations 10 days after devastating floods hit the country. More than 5,000 remain missing. This is SRN News.
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23: Jesus appeared in the dream, and I heard a voice, and it began to speak to me.
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26: If there's any doubt where most Democrats stand on socialism and the democratic socialists of America, a Tuesday vote in the House should put those doubts to rest. Republican members voted in favor of a resolution condemning the DSA and what they stand for, which includes defunding the police, open borders, emptying prisons, doing away with the Senate, packing the Supreme Court, eliminating the Electoral College, and condemning anti-Semitism. Only 8 Democrats supported the resolution. The rest voted no. The resolution also called for passage of the SAVE Act, which, among other things, requires proof of citizenship before voting. That measure is hugely popular, but Democrats hate it because they love to cheat. Some Democrats try to have it both ways. Connecticut Representative John Larson told the Washington Times his party is wide open to every point of view you can imagine. Really? If you can't condemn anti-Semitism, what can you condemn? Imagine Republicans saying they're okay having racists in their party. You know what the reaction would be. This is a way for Democrats to get votes, even from the most obnoxious and hate-filled. I'm Cal Thomas.
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5: Reason
6: and common sense.
5: This is the Voice of Reason with Andy Hoosier.
0: Yeah, it is. What's up, my friends? Welcome back into it. Truth, reason, common sense, rationale. It's what we do on this program each and every day. And happy Labor Day weekend to you. Yes, we are here, your Labor Day weekend. And there's plenty to talk about as you are out and about on the lake, grilling, doing what you do, even though it's still insanely hot outside. Hopefully, this is the sign that we are ending summertime and fall. Weather can officially be here. The trifecta of the holiday season is right around the corner. And welcome into the program. Great to have you. By the way, newsletter coming out on Monday, so don't miss that one. We'll have more information on that a little bit later. I don't want to waste any time. One of the conversations that's been a big one in local communities all around the country, what do we do with the idea of data centers? Should we have them? Should we not have them? What energy sources do they take? What water resources do they take? And where are we at with the future of technology, man? That's where I want to go to with our next guest on the program.
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0: 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Happy to have on. 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You can find them at aoenergy.org. Really happy to have on Isaac Orr. Isaac, how are you, my friend?
8: I'm great. Thanks for having me, sir. Appreciate it.
0: Yeah, appreciate you coming on here. I'm looking forward to this conversation because obviously a hot button issue. A lot of people are talking about this right now. Before we talk about the data centers themselves, let's talk about the energy grid as a whole and what you guys are finding. Obviously, there was a lot of pressure on the energy grids the last few years, this push for electric vehicles, which kind of strained places like California, where they were already seeing brown and blackouts, the extreme heat this summer that we've had, the extreme colds that we see in the wintertime. We're already seeing certain areas of the country struggle with just maintaining what we already have. Is that situation getting better, do you think?
8: Yes and no. So under the Trump administration, there's been a lot of changes that have allowed existing coal-fired power plants to remain online longer than probably would have been possible under the Biden or Harris administration. So essentially what we have is the North American Electric Reliability Corporation is kind of like the grid watchdog saying, okay, things are good or things are bad. This is what's causing things to be bad, and this is ways that we can improve them. They said we need to stop retiring coal plants. And that is obviously one of President Trump's large policy objectives. And the other thing they said we need to do is build reliable generation to meet future demand. So that means building natural gas pipelines, facilitating the construction of new natural gas plants, looking at new nuclear, these types of things. So I think that directionally we're going in the right place, but I do have concerns that we're not moving fast enough to shore up our grid. And, you know, the problem is the utility companies in a lot of these states still want to shut their coal plants down and replace it with stuff that doesn't work, like wind, solar, and battery storage. So, you know, for the time being, the Trump administration is kind of forcing those companies to keep some of their coal plants open. But if we have a change in the party who holds the, you know, the White House, I think a lot of this stuff could go back to being a problem.
0: That's a concern, but at least we are starting to move in the right direction. I know the Environmental Protection Agency also been doing a lot of work on deregulating, getting rid of a lot of the restrictions on permitting reform to where we can actually allow more permits to, like you said, drill for oil, for natural gas, to get this going. You mentioned nuclear, though, and I'm really excited because we've seen, and even here in Kansas where I'm at, there's a new program of they're calling them mini nuclear reactors, of these little tiny things about a mile underground that could power almost an entire town. That almost seems like that's going to be the future, right? Nuclear energy, more efficient on a smaller scale to be able to power communities all over the country.
8: I think that that might work out. I actually think the large above-ground nuclear reactors are going to be the most likely thing, just because it's really hard to operate something really far below the ground. So I think that there is a lot of excitement around these small modular nuclear reactors, but ultimately I think it's going to be the large, you know, kind of traditional model of building a big plant in a centralized location. I mean, I think the real thing that is going to make nuclear more attractive from a grid-wide perspective, I think there may be an opportunity for these big tech companies to kind of create a supply chain for nuclear that allows normal people or normal utilities to build it after big tech has gone through some of the growing pains of reestablishing the industry. And, you know, there are some of these tech companies are kind of committing to that. You know, they want new nuclear plants because they have emissions goals that they want to satisfy, and they also need a lot of reliable power for data centers. So nuclear checks a lot of boxes for that. So I think, you know, potentially big tech could buy down the cost curve on nuclear, but I think that's still 15, 20 years down the line, unfortunately.
0: That's really interesting. There has been a push even here across the Mid-America region. There are still companies trying to expand their solar panel, their wind power here in Kansas, Western Kansas especially. There's a lot of wind power, and they continue to try and build more of those windmills all over the place, and then actually try and pipe it out of Kansas to other parts of the country, in Iowa and in Indiana and in Missouri and some of these other places. Why is that still a push right now? Are they're not getting the same amount of subsidies from the federal government in the EPA right now. Are you going to see, do you think, this type of industry begin to slowly die off with solar and wind?
8: So the problem is they still are getting the subsidies. So when the One Big Beautiful Bill Act was passed, it didn't phase out subsidies from projects that were already in operation or even projects that would be in operation by, you know, 2026 or through 2030. There were ways that wind and solar developers could, quote unquote, safe harbor their access to federal taxpayer dollars. So any of the wind projects that are already developed or were, you know, under construction before July 4th, 2026, they still have access to a lot of federal taxpayer money. And that's why they're rushing to build them right now. Mm-hmm. So ultimately the big constraint on, you know, building more wind in a lot of these regions in the, you know, the mid-continent area of the country or the Great Plains is they don't have enough transmission lines to get all of that wind over to those larger population centers. So the wind industry wants ratepayers, so, you know, everyone on their electric bill, to basically pay for their transmission. They want to socialize the cost of that transmission, even though, like, you know, we don't necessarily need the wind because, you know, you might want to build something that's a bit more reliable if you're looking at all this demand growth from data centers. So there is a problem where ratepayers are effectively subsidizing the transmission that is primarily needed for wind generators.
0: Nah, it's so crazy. It's crazy that we're still subsidizing some of this stuff when, you know, if I would have put a solar panel on the roof of my house, then, you know, I'd like that idea. I can decrease the amount of utilities that I have to pay otherwise and, you know, be able to be a little bit more self-sufficient. I like that idea, but trying to do these on a grand mass scale to power entire cities, entire communities is just completely insane to me. Let's talk about the data centers for a moment. And one of the biggest, in my opinion, one of the best things the Trump administration has done, as you hinted to, is the fact that they have the ability as a company to have their own sufficient energy source to where they're not sucking off of the grid, raising the rates for everybody else, and then putting a strain on that grid by being a little bit more self-sufficient. Have companies started to utilize that opportunity, and what does that potentially look like for the kind of energy they want to use if they are building a data center in a certain community?
8: Oh, yeah, they've been doing this in a big way. So there was an announcement recently for a massive natural gas plant that was going to be completely behind the meter. So that's the fancy way of saying it's not attached to the bigger grid. In Texas, Amazon, I think it was going to be like 9 gigawatts, and that's a huge power plant. The biggest power plant we have in the country right now is the Grand Coulee Dam, and it's like 6 gigawatts. So it's like a third bigger than the Grand Coulee Dam. So if you've ever been out to Washington and seen that massive facility, just think like this is even bigger than that. And then there's going to be a similar situation in Ohio, where there's, I think it's going to be almost 10 gigawatts. So we have these just kind of mind-bogglingly huge natural gas plants that are going to get built. And the tech companies in their public-facing, you know, PR campaign stuff talk about how green they are. And then when it comes time to actually deliver power for their data centers every hour of the year, they go with natural gas. That's almost invariably what happens. So that is very telling. I think that that has been really kind of eye-opening for the people in the energy space, especially the people that were into kind of wind and solar battery storage advocacy. They thought that, oh, well, no, wind and solar are so cheap, big tech is going to choose us. And big tech is like, no, dealing with the ups and downs of the generation from wind and solar based on the wind speeds and the time of day isn't worth it. And it's not reliable enough and it's not cost effective. So that's been a really kind of promising trend, I would say, from this dialogue. It's made everybody kind of reassess that, okay, if we're building something from scratch or if we're building our own system, we need to prioritize reliability and cost first. And then, you know, if we want to add additional wind and solar onto the grid in order to reduce emissions, that's going to increase complexity and cost.
0: Sure.
8: So I think that that's helped some of these tech companies understand what's happening.
0: Well, that is good news. At least we're moving in the right direction there as well. And again, the more self-sufficient energy companies and data centers can be, that's going to be good news in the long run. And I think it's going to help out communities overall, wherever they may be, if communities actually choose to have them there, which is the conversation I think that right now is being had. Should they even be there in the first place? And again, where they're going to look, how they're going to look, what's it going to do to the environment in their community? How much land is it actually going to take? It's a larger conversation, I think, but at least on the energy front, this might make it feel a little bit more comfortable if people are open to the idea. And of course, the financial impact. We haven't talked about property tax relief. We haven't talked about other ways where it could be actually helping certain communities in that realm. So we'll continue that conversation. Isaac, hang on the line as we want to talk about what the future of energy looks like overall moving forward. We're talking with Isaac Orr. He's the Vice President of Research for Always On Energy Research, aoenergy.org. And you can find that information. Got to take a break as we're moving through your weekend edition on a special Labor Day weekend here on The Voice Reason. We got lots more to get to. Stay right here.
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5: Where Hoosierholics gather every week. 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
0: That's right, where the Hoosierholics gather every weekend and every weekend here on the show. Great to have you. As usual, moving through. Happy Labor Day weekend to you. You're out on the boat doing your thing, listening to this and other things as you are getting yourself into the lake. Maybe you're barbecuing. 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Newsletter coming out on Monday, so do not miss that opportunity. 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And you can sign up for the newsletter. Also, we have our swag officially there, right? On the homepage, you can find the link, our friends at Jim Eagle Outfitters, JEOutfitters.com. 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And by the way, when you purchase that, $5 of your purchase goes towards any pro-Second Amendment organization that you would like. Second Amendment Foundation, the NRA, Gun Owners of America, any of them. 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We're hanging out with Isaac Orr. Great conversation. Always on energy research, aoenergy.org, as we look at the future of data centers. By the way, Isaac, we talked about where they are in the rural communities. What about, there's a plan, and I think they're experimenting potentially with it up in the Kansas City area. We've talked about it on the program. After COVID and some of the vacancies in businesses and in tall buildings and downtown structures in those areas, is there any conversation to just throw a bunch of servers in there and actually use old vacant office buildings as a quote-unquote data center with servers? Has anybody else tried that? Is that a good idea, do you think?
8: That's an interesting one. I hadn't really thought about that before, but you know, I live in Minneapolis, and there's a super low vacancy rate on these downtown skyscrapers ever since basically COVID. So if those properties can, you know, adequately be, you know, made into server farms, that's great. I don't know if they have the right ventilation. I think part of it is just how much would it cost to renovate a building like that that was not built to do this in order to make it work? So I think that, you know, you could end up spending more money renovating the existing building than it would take to build it new. But I don't know. I haven't ever looked into that, but it is kind of a fun thought experiment.
0: Yeah, it's an interesting concept for sure. We're talking with the Vice President of Research for Always On Energy Research, which you can find them online at AE.com. or AAOenergy.org. You can find their information. We're talking with Isaac Orr here. Let's talk about the potential energy demand that we have. We're already, as we mentioned, kind of seeing the strain on the grid already. We, you know, saw some brown and blackouts when it's extremely hot, crazy, you know, wild concept during the summertime. We use our air conditioner more, crazy, wild concept during the wintertime. We use our heaters more to try and keep our house warm as we continue to expand with the data centers, with electric vehicles, with everything else that we're doing. What's the potential demand that we need and to have in energy? And do you think in the next 10, 15, 20 years, we're actually going to have the capability to actually meet that demand?
8: I mean, that's the million-dollar question here. Everyone is wondering how much of this data center projected demand is real. Is AI a bubble? Are we going to overinvest in generation? Are we going to underinvest in generation? So some of the estimates that I've seen show that today data centers consume roughly 4% of our total electricity consumption in the United States. And over the next 10 or so years, they could be consuming 15% of our total electricity, and they could increase our peak demand needs. So essentially, like, what's the maximum amount of power we need during the day that we have the most demand for it? They could increase that by about 10%. So the amount of capacity that we need to add to the grid is pretty substantial. And unless we have some clarity on, so we still have some Biden EPA regulations on the books that would force the retirement of existing coal plants and really limit the ability of new natural gas plants to operate in kind of their most efficient capacity. And unless those regulations are repealed, we're going to be in for a really tough time. So I think that it's an open question whether we'll be able to meet that. But I do think that the states that are more willing to embrace building new natural gas, nuclear, existing coal, maybe even building new coal, are going to be in a much better position to meet that demand than states that have 100% carbon-free mandates or renewable energy mandates that are going to artificially prevent some of the more reliable power generators from, you know, meeting that data center demand. So I think that's one of the reasons why we see data center demand concentrated in some of like the saner, more conservative states in the country.
0: Sure, it's really interesting. It's going to be curious to see where this conversation goes moving forward as we learn more about energy independence and as we learn about energy security and we make sure that we don't have brown and blackouts around the country, which I think is a large concern for a lot of individuals. Isaac, we are out of time, my friend. I appreciate it very much. AOenergy.org. You can find the information. Go and check them out. Isaac, we appreciate it. Keep up this fight. Let's get you back on for another update on this conversation soon.
8: Awesome. Also, check out Energy Bad Boys on Substack.
0: You betcha. Bad Boy Energy. Go and find it. We're out of time, my friends. We'll see you back on the radio soon. Bye.
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3: News this hour from Town Hall. I'm Ron Taylor. The U.S. military has struck three Iranian oil tankers after Navy warships were targeted with ballistic missiles.
4: The military said that an aircraft carrier and a destroyer evaded multiple unprovoked Iranian attacks, and no U.S. personnel were hurt. Experts note a dangerous escalation after Iran's previous attacks at sea targeted commercial shipping. The U.S. military said that two Iranian oil carriers were permanently disabled and that a third unladen one was destroyed. It called the tankers part of a shadow network helping to fund Iran's Revolutionary Guard. Iran warned of more strikes against U.S. military ships. John Scott reporting.
3: A deadly crash at an air show in Greece.
10: A Greek Air Force jet crashes at an air show north of Athens, killing the plane's two pilots Saturday. The resulting fire sent large plumes of black smoke into the air, which several thousand spectators could see. There were no injuries among the attendees. The crash of the twin-seat Phantom F4 jet occurred during a low-altitude maneuver. Water-dropping planes and helicopters assisted firefighters in an effort to contain the blaze, which happened away from where the spectators were. Organizers of Athens Flying Week canceled remaining events. I'm Julie Walker.
3: An American Airlines flight from Dallas to Newark was diverted to Baltimore last night after a passenger became violent. Images from the flight show the passenger duct taped to his seat after he allegedly became verbally and physically aggressive. The man was identified as 67-year-old Arthur Lundeen of Arizona, had to be dragged from the plane after it landed in Baltimore. The flight then continued on to Newark, arriving several hours late. Hawaii bracing for heavy rain as a Category 4 hurricane brushes past the Pacific Islands. At last check, Hurricane Lowell was about 625 miles southwest of Honolulu, with top winds of around 150 miles per hour. News and analysis at townhall.com.
24: 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We'd like you to hear their stories. 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
3: President Trump is marking National Preparedness Month with a call for Americans to take practical steps now before disaster strikes and for states and communities to strengthen their ability to respond.
25: President Trump says preparedness is America's first line of defense against natural and man-made threats. In a new National Preparedness Month message, the president urges families to know local risks, make emergency plans, keep essential supplies, follow trusted alerts, and protect their homes and property. Mr. Trump says his administration's America First Resilience Strategy emphasizes stronger infrastructure, secure supply chains, and greater state and local readiness so Washington can focus on the biggest national emergencies. Richard Boyd reporting.
3: A long-lost painting stolen by the Nazis during World War II is finally being returned to its rightful owner after it was discovered in the home of a fugitive Nazi official's daughter more than 80 years after it was looted. More news at townhall.com. The Trump administration is escalating its campaign against DEI policies in higher education.
1: The Trump administration is proposing a rule that would strip private schools and colleges of their tax-exempt status if they provide targeted help to students based on race. Trump officials have used civil rights-era laws to weed out diversity, equity, and inclusion policies, saying they discriminate against white and Asian American students. Scores of universities have shut down or rebranded their DEI offices and ended scholarships and clubs designed for minority students. The Treasury Department and IRS estimate up to 18,000 institutions could be affected by the proposal. Ben Thomas, Washington.
3: America's job market picked up steam last month, adding 162,000 jobs, while the unemployment rate held steady at 4.1%. You'll find more on these stories at townhall.com. I'm Ron Taylor reporting.
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0: Hey, everybody, you know, welcome into it. It is your weekend edition of the program. I am Andy Hoosier. Great to have you. Happy Labor Day weekend to you. We are just moving through the heat-focused surface of hell as we are going through the end of summertime. Thank God we are at the end of the official, unofficial end to summertime with Labor Day weekend. Happy Labor Day weekend to you as you are out doing the barbecue thing on the boat or going camping, doing just chores around the house, whatever you do. It's always an honor to have you join us as usual as we are broadcasting out of the heart of the nation in Wichita, Kansas, on our flagship here at the Hoosier Media Network studios with great stations across the country doing our thing.
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0: Like we do every single weekend here on the show. 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We're going to have a fun one for your Labor Day weekend. You thought we would just leave you deserted. Oh, no. No, no, we wouldn't do that to you, right? No, we're here. We're here. And we appreciate that. 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Thank you so much for that. And, yeah, welcome aboard. Michael Letts, bottom of the hour, Invest USA. We're going to chat about threats to the United States, the state of politics right now, midterm season. And next week, not sure if you're aware or not, I know it's creeping up quick, but next week, the 25th anniversary of September 11th. That is on Friday, September 11th, obviously. That is wild that we are officially there, and the fact that it's 25 years. Can you imagine that that happened 25 years ago? So we'll talk about where we're at with threats to the United States, national security, and so much more. We'll do that with Michael at the bottom of the hour. But this hour, I want to focus on
5: what's trending today.
0: I love doing this and bouncing around different parts of the country. And when you want to talk about overbearing local government, these are the stories that just make you cringe. And if you're going through your Labor Day weekend and you're trying to do, I don't know, a barbecue in your backyard with your friends, here's something. You may not be allowed to do that.
6: Say what?
0: I know. If you are trying to, I don't know, give someone a glass of lemonade while they're mowing their front yard because it's really hot and you don't want them to die from exhaustion and heat, you might not be allowed to do that.
6: Say what?
0: I know. That's where I'm going to go to with our next guest on the program.
5: Let's go to the Red State Spirits Hotline.
0: All right, our friends over at Red State Spirits, go and check them out. 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Happy to have on the program. There's a story that we've been following as we go to the state of Missouri for just a moment of a grandmother who's been making food in her backyard for neighbors and was called upon, and the health department in their community has shut them down.
6: Say what?
0: again, or at least has tried to shut them down. Happy to have on the show to talk about some of that from the Goldwater Institute. Really happy to have on Mr. Dave Rowland. Dave, how are you, my friend?
6: I'm doing great. Thanks so much for having me on the show.
0: Yeah, I appreciate you. Let's talk about this case. It's a wild one. When I saw these headlines a few days ago, and for those that don't know what's been going on, break this story down. As this individual in the community in Missouri wanted to cook for the neighbors, help out individuals, and now has been shut down because just like we hear about the story of, you know, the little kid with a lemonade stand on the side of the street, that it's not apparently government approved and you don't have the license for it, so government's got to come in and shut down little kids and grandmas, apparently. What the heck's going on with the story?
6: So Harrisburg, Missouri has about 300 people. It's a small town. And up until a couple of years ago, they had kind of a local gathering point. It was a convenience store where they could have breakfast and the old timers could get together, share stories, gossip, talk about farming, all that kind of thing. Well, the convenience store stopped serving breakfast. And so the community lost its gathering point. And Kathy Kite had been working for the convenience store, and she thought, you know what? We need a place for people to gather. Let's just make it my house. And so she invited anyone who wanted to come, you know, come hang out at my house in the morning. You can talk, play cards. I'll serve some coffee, maybe some eggs and bacon. And people started coming. So all of a sudden,

0: easy for them to say, you know what, we don't think that this actually applies to people who are just providing food for guests in someone's home.
1: Right.
0: They could say that. They could also say, you know, we're going to adopt a new regulation that expressly provides that we're not going to investigate if we're talking about food provided to friends and family in someone's home. But they're not taking those steps.
1: No.
0: They keep on saying that they're going to continue applying the food code, and that's where the Goldwater Institute comes in.
1: It's so insane. I always chuckle at these kind of stories because it just shows how overbearing government has become, both at a federal level all the way down to the local level, to where you can't even, you know, cook food in your backyard. I mean, Dave, this really gets to the point, if people really wanted to complain, that if you have your neighbors over for a barbecue on Labor Day weekend, like we're about to see to wrap up summertime, you're apparently not allowed to do that and fire up the grill and have a few burgers and brats and hot dogs and give it to your neighbors that are right there while you're drinking an adult beverage with a bonfire. You can't do that because you don't have a food license. I mean, that's the point that we're at in society Now.
0: So that's an excellent example, but also tonight is the home opener football game for the Missouri Tigers in Columbia, and there are going to be hundreds of people out there tailgating, right?
1: Yes.
0: And so when we're talking about a Labor Day barbecue, theoretically that could include just friends and family, but when you're talking about tailgating, any old passerby could grab a hot dog or some baked beans or something, you know, and it's a perfectly normal and traditional part of our culture that you have this freedom to engage in hospitality and share food with other people. And as long as the person taking the food thinks it's okay, why does the government need to be involved in the first place?
1: Yeah.
0: But unfortunately, you're right. The government continues to expand its scope, continues to try to wheedle its way into even people's homes. And that is just a step well beyond any power that the government should have. And that's why we need to stand up and push back, say this far, but no further.
1: Yeah, it's so stupid. It's ridiculous because we see more cases like this all the time. Obviously, the story is, what, a decade ago when we heard about the lemonade stands on the side of the street because the kid didn't have a license for that as well. It's also insane.
0: You know, that was one of my cases. I don't know if you knew that. That was one of my cases.
1: I did not know that was one of your cases. So it sounds like the issue hasn't gone away, but at least you guys have been able to call them out and expose some of this craziness because it's been going on for so long.
0: Well, with the kid-based lemonade stands, actually, a think tank in Utah took up the torch on that, and now roughly a dozen states have passed laws that expressly allow underage kids to have entrepreneurial ventures as long as they keep their profits under a certain limit. So we actually have seen some movement in the law on that front, but it's the mentality of the government.
1: Well, that's the thing, Dave.
0: We should be able to control everything.
1: Well, of course, yeah. And now you have to have a law to expressly allow someone to do something, which is just insane. And that's counterintuitive in the first place. Laws are supposed to be somewhat restrictive, not just to say you're now allowed because the government has graced you the ability to do something. Like, that's really dumb to me.
0: Yeah, we don't live the government by our leave, right, or by the government's leave. Like, that's not American society. American society is one of freedom, where we get to tell the government what it gets to do. They don't get to tell us what to do in the most minute details of our lives.
1: Yeah, it's insane. The pushback that you guys are getting right now with trying to defend this lady in Missouri, trying to cook for the community like that, what's been the response by the local government, and particularly by the health officials that are, you know, getting criticized for this?
0: So the people on the ground are very supportive of Kathy. We've gotten tons of excellent feedback from ordinary people. It's the health department that's the problem. The health department is continuing to double down, saying, look, the food code says we get to intrude into this person's life as long as they're offering food to other people, and we're going to exercise that authority. So as long as they take that position, the Goldwater Institute is planning to come in and defend Kathy's right to provide hospitality with a lawsuit.
1: So while they doubled down on this with the health department, has she continued to just keep on cooking right now with the ongoing litigation?
0: She has. She was initially very concerned because in addition to the letter that the health department sent, she had a phone call with one of their representatives, and the person that she spoke to did threaten her with jail time. And so she was very concerned in the moment, and several of her guests stopped coming for a few days because they didn't want to get her in trouble. But she has now committed that she's going to continue hosting people. She's not going to let the government scare her into submission. And so she is still welcoming people in just about every morning.
1: Yeah. Well, good for her. I'm glad she continued to fight on this one. Dave, have you seen an increase in these types of laws, especially after maybe like the COVID-19 pandemic when, again, local governments were telling you that you couldn't go out to a bar after 10 p.m. because the virus was going to come get you, or that you could only have a max capacity in a certain business because government's going to tell you how to do that, or to wear the mask when you go to school for children. We saw those same types of laws.

0: at that time. Have you seen an increase of those types of laws since that period, do you think?
1: So actually, the food code issue is a problem that goes back decades. The U.S. Department of Food and Drug Administration, they adopted a model food code that's been adopted across the country, and it is maximalist by design. And almost every community in the country has adopted the same standard for what constitutes a food establishment and when you have to get a government permit. It's just that most governments have been smart enough not to apply it in situations like this.
0: Right.
1: This is the first instance that I'm aware of where they've actually tried to reach into an individual's home and say, you're not allowed to share free food with people who have come to visit. That's what makes this situation unique, and that's why we're drawing a hard and fast line as far as applying it here. I actually dealt with a similar issue in St. Louis a few years back where the city cited a pastor whose ministry was to go out and provide food to the homeless on the streets of St. Louis. He had done this for 40 years,
0: yeah.
1: And then on Halloween in 2018, they cracked down on him and cited him for violating the city's food code. We fought that up to the Eighth Circuit Court of Appeals, and ultimately the court says, well, he's allowed to provide certain kinds of food, and that should be sufficient. Wow. I wasn't happy with that outcome, but it allowed him to continue his ministry at least.
0: Sure.
1: But yeah, this food code issue is very prevalent. It's just a question of how far does the government want to push it. Some governments have less common sense than others, including, I guess, the Boone County Health Department.
0: Yeah, well, that is very true. At the same time, I mean, we're dealing with it where I'm based out of here in Wichita, Kansas, with our flagship, where there's a lot of food deserts and there's not grocery stores in particular areas. Some communities are growing backyard gardens and then giving them out to neighbors and friends so that way they can have fresh produce because there's no other way to get those fresh produce. I'm just waiting for that type of litigation to come as well and shut them down, saying you can't give away produce you're growing your backyard.
1: You know, I've dealt with those kinds of cases too. So yeah, they're out there. Yeah, you know, those kinds of situations are out there. So far, we have had mixed results on, you know, protecting people's right to grow gardens in their yards and then share the food with their neighbors. I will say that in Kansas, you guys have an excellent group, the Kansas Justice Institute with Sam McRobbins.
0: Yes.
1: Over there, doing the same kind of work that the Goldwater does nationwide. And so hopefully, if an issue like that arises in Kansas, Sam is going to be there to help out on it, and we might be able to come and lend a hand as well.
0: He will be all over it. We have Sam on our local program here in the Wichita area very frequently talking about lawsuits, and he's a fantastic guy. The Kansas Justice Institute does a great job on that as well. Real quickly, in about 30 seconds here, Dave, what's the next step in your process here with this case out of Missouri?
1: If the county doesn't back down, we're going to sue them.
0: Good.
1: That's the next step.
0: Yeah, good. I love it. Dave Rowland, go check it out. You can find the Goldwater Institute. Thank you guys for what you're doing. It is insane, absolutely mind-boggling that we have government that has tried to impose their will on that amount of power at the local level. It's insane. Thank you guys for what you're doing. We got to get you back on. Let's get you for another update soon.
1: Absolutely. Thanks for having me on.
0: Yeah, you bet. Crazy times, Dave. We appreciate it. Back after this right here on The Voice of Reason. Stay here.
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14: Foundations of Freedom, a look at America's founding principles and the leaders who shaped our nation.
15: Ronald Reagan understood that liberty could never be taken for granted. In 1967, he warned Americans, freedom is a fragile thing, and it's never more than one generation away from extinction. President Reagan knew the freedoms secured by one generation were not guaranteed to survive to the next. Today, as socialistic ideas that place greater power in the hands of government gain renewed support, Reagan's warning carries even greater weight. Freedom is more than inheritance. It's a responsibility, one we all share. Every generation must fight for the principles that made self-government possible. Freedom only survives when each generation chooses to defend it. So, do we have the courage to defend and protect what is being challenged, the very principles that made America the greatest experiment in history?
6: Conservative talk that you can count on 24/7. This is 9:30 a.m. The Answer.
2: It's America's political therapist. This is the Voice of Reason with Andy Hoosier.
0: Yeah, terrifying you on a weekend basis. Great to have you as usual. Thanks again to Dave Rowland on the program. Goldwater Institute. If you want to bang your head against the wall and feel your brain break, then just try to understand why we're like, no, you're not allowed to actually serve people food in your backyard. No, you're not allowed to actually have a community event and just serve people food or drink. Or the kid that actually has, you know, a lemonade stand on the side of the street helping people when it's 110 degrees outside and you want to keep them cool as they're walking on by or doing what they're doing. No, you're not allowed to do that because the government tells you it's unsafe and that you could make people sick. Look, I know. That's the world that we live in now. Can't do anything without the government, right? The argument is, which is really kind of funny, is that when we talk about trying to deregulate the government, get rid of these agencies, because look, in an ideological world, I've said before, I would love to cut 80% of the federal government, get rid of all the government agencies. They are technically unconstitutional anyways, and the government doesn't need to be involved. You as the consumer can decide what works and what doesn't work. If you go to a restaurant and the restaurant serves food that makes you ill, then guess what? You're not going to go back. Problem solved. The process works. The free market works beautifully. And if they serve really bad quality, really bad food, really bad service, you're not going to go back. And what happens? They shut doors. If they do well, then you continue to purchase their product. It is a beautiful system that we have, and the government, every time they intervene, then they end up screwing things up so much. Can you imagine a world to where you're not allowed to actually feed people in your backyard, which is really absolutely insane, especially, by the way, at the time that we have the Make America Healthy Again movement to eat real food and trying to actually, I don't know, grow something in your backyard to where you can eat it. But now, Democrats have literally, on congressional floors, you know, in committee meetings said, how dare the you actually try to promote unpasteurized milk without the government stamp of approval because you could get ill from that. Could you imagine?
16: We're all gonna die because of you!
0: really kind of insane. 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All right, by the way, there is a story, speaking of the MAHA movement and food that we're allowed or not allowed to consume and the research we're doing to try and, I don't know, make people healthy. There was a story this week on Newsweek, I believe it came out on Friday, where it was kind of, the headline was trying to be a slap in the face against RFK Jr., because that's just apparently what we like to do. New autism study deals a blow to the theory from RFK Jr., right? That's the theory's blown. Now, again, we've said it before, I don't care what causes autism. The fact that we went from like 1 in 10,000 students to like 1 in 30 or 1 in 33 students means something's going on. And I don't care what the answer is, whether it's vaccines, whether it's something, you know, a chemical that we're consuming, whatever it is. We just want to know what it is to try and prevent it. But according to the study in Newsweek reporting that a news peer-reviewed study found that no evidence of the exposure during pregnancy tracing to pesticides has a link to autism. And they tried to say that, ha ha, we got you, RFK Jr., your theory is a bust. How dare you actually try to promote that pesticides would cause autism? Okay, if that's not it, what else could it be? There's only a few common factors that we have in society, from food to vaccines to chemicals in the air to pesticides. Something's causing it. Let's move to the next one and try and figure it out. That's not that hard. Back after this.
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16: With SRN News, I'm Ron Taylor. The U.S. military says it has struck three Iranian oil tankers after Navy warships were targeted with ballistic missiles. The military statement Saturday said that an aircraft carrier and destroyer evaded multiple unprovoked Iranian attacks and no U.S. personnel were hurt. Experts note a dangerous escalation after Iran's previous attacks at a sea targeted commercial shipping. Rescuers in Nepal pulling out a Chinese man and woman in separate operations 10 days after devastating floods hit the country. The man rescued from a hydropower tunnel, bringing the total to three workers pulled alive. At least 5,000 still remain missing in Nepal. Hawaii bracing for heavy rain as Hurricane Category 4 brushes past the Pacific Islands. At last check, Hurricane Lowell was about 625 miles southwest of Honolulu, with top winds of around 150 miles per hour, expected to move north past the islands this weekend. This is SRN News.
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21: If there's any doubt where most Democrats stand on socialism and the Democratic Socialists of America, a Tuesday vote in the House should put those doubts to rest. Republican members voted in favor of a resolution condemning the DSA and what they stand for, which includes defunding the police, open borders, emptying prisons, doing away with the Senate, packing the Supreme Court, eliminating the Electoral College, and condemning anti-Semitism. Only 8 Democrats supported the resolution. The rest voted no. The resolution also called for passage of the SAVE Act, which, among other things, requires proof of citizenship before voting. That measure is hugely popular, but Democrats hate it because they love to cheat. Some Democrats try to have it both ways. Connecticut Representative John Larson told the Washington Times his party is wide open to every point of view you can imagine. Really? If you can't condemn anti-Semitism, what can you condemn? Imagine Republicans saying they're okay having racists in their party. You know what the reaction would be. This is a way for Democrats to get votes, even from the most obnoxious and hate-filled. I'm Cal Thomas.
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28: 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Go and check it out. You thought we'd leave you hanging for Labor Day weekend, right? Yeah. Well, you assumed wrong, my friends. We had so much great content that we've moved through this hour and so much more to get to as well. I don't want to waste any time because we have a great guest on as we talk about not only Labor Day weekend, but also as we go into midterm season. We've been covering, obviously, a lot. I know you're probably tired of hearing about elections, but I'm not going to stop because we have to get voter turnout. And I'm going to say that until I'm blue in the face and you get like every one of your neighbors on the 5-block radius around to go and vote to make sure that everybody's doing their civic duty, because we have to. And that's where I want to focus on with our next guest on the show. Also, by the way, we are 1 week away from the 25th anniversary of September 11th.
1: Say what?
28: That's kind of crazy to me. So let's go to our next guest here on the program as we go to, again, our...
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28: I love hearing that when our friends over at Red State Spirits. 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Happy to have on the program. He's the founder and CEO of InvestUSA. You can find their information on their website with so many projects that he has going on. Michael Letts back with us here. Mike, how are you, my friend?
4: I'm doing great, Andy. It's always a privilege to be with you. We thank you for what you're doing for this country. God bless you.
28: No, well, you as well, and I appreciate everything you guys have been working on. We were just talking off the air a little bit about the importance of these elections, and it seems like, I mean, obviously the battle for freedom is never done. We can never just hang up our hat. We can never walk away from it. It's an ongoing battle. Sometimes it feels like we're doing really well. Other times it feels like we're falling, you know, we're fighting from behind, right?
4: Well, you're exactly right, but here's the positive on the comment you just made. If we weren't succeeding, they wouldn't care. Mm. And if they didn't care, they wouldn't be trying to pull out every available measure that they have to try to save their hide.
28: Yeah.
4: They're welcome to do that, but at the end of the day, it's not going to work. We're on to them. America's on to them. And we're going to be retaking this country back for the basic principles that caused it to be so great to begin with.
28: It's a really great point. We've been talking a lot about the campaign trail and the elections this year, and it seems like this election for the midterms is boiling down to somewhat, at least relatively traditional American values, the idea of capitalism, free markets, limited government, at least to an extent. And then the other side that has just fully embraced the idea of socialism, the DSA candidates running all over the country. Has this election really come down to capitalism versus socialism, do you think?
4: Oh, there's no question. And, you know, I changed the word from socialism to communism.
28: Mm.
4: Meaning the Democratic Socialist Party, or Association, what they call themselves, are really nothing more than communism. You know, I grew up in Mexico. My parents were missionaries. Mexico is socialist. But I will tell you this, there's very little difference between socialism and communism. And what the actually democratic side is looking, they're carried even further than socialism. They actually want communism is what they want in this country.
28: Mm. Yeah, it's really unfortunate. There was a poll that was released this week that said that showed the amount of Americans that actually believe that the government is corrupt. And for the first time, it's up at near 89% of Americans believe that the government's corrupt. Now, the largest jump, obviously, has been Democrats, where they say that they've gone from roughly 50% of Democrats believing that government's corrupt up to 91%. That obviously happening in the past year under the Trump administration, where they say it's based on who's in office with the political affiliation, whether the government's actually corrupt or not, as opposed to Republicans and conservatives that traditionally just believe that institutions themselves by default are corrupt by centralizing power there. But there's a light side here, right? There's a fine line where this could be a wake-up call to remind Democrats and progressives that if you believe that any individual, whether you like them or dislike them, has the ability to become corrupt in government, then why give them the power and the opportunity to do so in the first place?
4: You make a great point, Andy, and I would remind all those who take the position that you were just raising. What you're seeing is that people who come into office with the determination to expose the corruption. The corruption they're exposing is the corruption that's occurred before they got there. Because trust me, it takes a while to get all your facts in line. And you don't have enough time to be corrupt in your administration to be exposed at the same time. But what they're simply doing is they're exposing everything that's happened to this point. Now, here's what I would advise everyone listening, Republican, Democrat, Independent, makes no difference. Make sure you look at the facts and the source. But what you're going to find out if you, instead of being emotional, if you be devoid of emotion and just try to be factual, you'll see that this corruption has been caused by previous administrations, not who you're trying to blame.
28: Yeah, it takes a while for policy to actually take effect, right? You just don't around. I mean, they tried to blame Donald Trump for the high prices of eggs when he first came in a month into it. We're like, you do realize the Biden administration killed 100 million chickens, right? So it's kind exactly. of funny. Yeah, I got to pass the blame on here. But speaking of that, let's talk about some of the corruption we're trying to expose. We have the Transparency Task Force. We have the Fraud Task Force. We're trying to at least show what's been going on inside government for a long time and our ties with Russia, our relationships with China, these other nations. We saw Joe Biden, obviously, with the video clips to where he was working very closely with Burisma and all these other issues. Are we finally, do you think, going to get down to the bottom of some of this, or is that just going to go to the wayside and, well, it's not a big deal, it's okay, move on, Donald Trump's the evil corrupt one here?
4: No, I think we're going to get to the bottom line because, you know, at the end of the day, truth prevails. And let's just talk a couple quick things. You know, people are upset about gas. Okay. Well, where did all of our oil go? Where did all our strategic oil reserves go to? Well, what we were told was that President Biden was putting that into play to help bring gas prices down. What did we find out the actual fact of the matter was? He gave it all to China.
28: Yeah.
4: It had nothing to do with helping you and I. It was all given to China. Those are the kind of things that when you begin to see the facts of what really happened, you understand that, you know, it is not a particular person in office now that did it. We're trying to expose what was done. You look at the facts. Don't take my word for it. Look at the facts. And when you see what really happened, you'll begin to understand who actually put us into this mess, whether it's what we just talked about with oil in China, whether it is the abuse of Medicare, whether it's the abuse of nutritional programs. We're talking about Minnesota, whether it's the abuse. We could just go down the list.
28: Yeah.
4: Every one of those occurred. Not during this administration, the previous administrations.
28: Right.
4: And now it's being exposed. And if you'll see that, you'll begin to understand. You know, I want to throw one quick thing out. We have an internal report that shows, Andy, that roughly 68% of the deficit, I mean, we've got a $40 trillion deficit, roughly 68% has been caused by fraud, embezzlement, and stealing from the U.S. government. Do you realize if we'd have had integrity
28: right.
4: in public office instead of theft and deception, what $40 trillion put back into the American economy would have done for us?
28: Right. And not only that, but we're paying interest on that fraud and waste now. The $40 trillion in debt that we're just barely covering the interest payments on, not even trying to pay down the balance on, is absolutely insane. It should make your brain hurt just thinking about those numbers because they're so incomprehensible. And that's from fraud that shouldn't have been there in the first place. Michael, I don't know if there's an opportunity here. Maybe it's just me, you know, living in fantasy land like progressives like to do most of the time. But, you know, there's a fantasy of getting back to a point of cutting government back to where it needs to be. And by that, I mean like cutting government by near 50, 60, 70%, getting it back down to constitutional principles, getting rid of most of these state departments and government agencies, that fourth branch of government where I feel that most of the fraud is actually happening, cutting most of the social programs, privatizing the majority of that. Is that a pipe dream, or is that something that we could actually try and get back to, do you think?
4: No, I think it's something we are going to get back to. You say, why are you so forceful with that statement? You know, it's nice for me to want everybody, somebody else to mow my grass, but if I don't have any money to pay them, it's not going to get done. We are, you know, it's nice for everybody to think we have all these trillions and trillions of dollars worth of programs, but quite frankly, folks, we can't continue to print money. We're running out. We're going to have no choice but to live within our means, and that means all these other programs are going to have to go by the wayside.
28: Yeah, it's going to have to eventually. We're going to have to come to a head, and we'll see. I always make the analogy that we're Wile E. Coyote falling off the cliff right now, but we're not just falling off the cliff. We're already halfway down with our body and the heads up top with the sign that says, please help. Like, that's where we're at financially in this nation, and I think we need to address that soon. Let's talk about some security threats here for just a moment, Michael. Obviously, focusing on threats, focusing on the military, foreign policy with what's going on right now. We're coming up on America's 25th anniversary remembrance of the 9/11 attacks. Have we forgotten what that day was like? And with a new generation that never experienced it, do we need to kind of re-remember and retrain the young generation of what actually happened there?
4: Yes, without question. Why would I be so quick to answer? Let me just tell you where we're at and give people some things to think about. When Joe Biden came into office, we had 1.4 million sworn officers across the country. When he left, we had a little over 700,000. There's no way we can provide security for the American people when we've been reduced to that point. And so what are we going to do about it, folks? 9/11 was real. It will be real again if we don't do something about it. We have a national security crisis in this country that we know we have, but nobody wants to publicly state it. Well, I'm publicly stating it. And if we don't do something about it and do something about it quickly, 9/11 will be a picnic in the park compared to what's coming down the pike.
28: I'm scared about that because I know every generation has to kind of remember their own. They always have. Every generation has their own traumatic event. Obviously, I was in the sixth, seventh grade when 9/11 happened. And, you know, I remember it very vividly in school with what happened. And now, 25 years later, we have an entire generation who are now in their 20s who never experienced it. And I'm fearful that because they're not aware of what threats and what fear really looks like and what hate really looks like around the world, that they don't know until they experience it themselves.
4: And you look at what's going on the world stage, you know, Iran is doing everything they can to hack into our infrastructure. They have partnered with the Muslim extremists that we have in this country. They're trying to take us down as well. The communists, or the Democrats, you can use the same word, their liberal ideology, are trying to defund the police. They're trying to make it so that they're able to take us out. We have a lot of factors in play here. But here's the positive. I always like to look at the silver lining. America is truly, and I give credit to you, Andy, because of your show and others, they're beginning to listen and say, really? Let me look at that. Let me think about that. Their gears are turning, and folks, this country is turning around. It's like an aircraft carrier. Unfortunately, you can't turn around on a dime, but she is turning.
28: Yeah, we're not going to be able to fix Rome overnight for sure. Michael, hang on the line. Got to take a break. Back after this for your weekend edition of The Voice Reason. Stay here.
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2: 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This product is not intended to diagnose, treat, cure, or prevent any disease. Apparently, the affordability issues in the price of consumer products continues to be the main focus for many across the country as we get closer to midterm season of 2026. And a new article shows that apparently majority of Americans are now feeling guilty about what they're calling joy spending. Going on vacation, splurging with something they really want. And of course, all of that is the fault of Donald Trump. And yeah, I get it. We still need to address the affordability issues in the country. But how much fault is it of the government compared to maybe our daily spending habits? According to every poll that studied it so far, the millennial generation is one that refuses to let go of any type of lifestyle and cut back on their frivolous spending, even to the point of wanting to max out credit cards to keep that lifestyle alive. Now compare that lifestyle to what we had seen maybe back during the Great Depression, when it was a struggle just to find basic food and necessities. So yeah, outside of the government finding ways to cut their spending and getting their budget under control, it sounds like we need to do a bit more financial education on the private sector as well, teaching the next generation that you don't need to go on vacation if you have a maxed out credit card.
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28: Yes, it is, my friends. What's up? Welcome back to it. We got a few minutes left as we're wrapping things up for this hour of your Labor Day special weekend edition of the program, and it's wonderful that you join us. I love the fact that we can get together here. We can rally around and have an adult beverage for me while you're out there grilling your barbecue thing and going on the boat and doing whatever you do for your Labor Day celebration. And you can do it with our friends, by the way, at Red State Spirits, as we are on the Red State Spirits hotline. Michael Letts on the program here, Invest USA. And check out all their great information. Real quickly, Michael, as we shift gears here, I do want to ask, after, obviously, 9/11, we talk about the dangers, the threats that we need to be aware of. We also have the other issue, the other side of the aisle, which is the surveillance state now that we're in. After 9/11, the Patriot Act being passed, the collection of metadata, which was the big conversation back in the day. And now we have flock cameras. We have data centers. We have metadata collection. We have our cell phones. We have our smart TVs. We have our smart cameras. We have our smart cars, whatever it is, collecting everything and watching everything that we do. Have we gone too far down this road? And have we just given up on the idea of privacy and individual sovereignty here?
4: You're right. We have gone too far. People say, well, you're law enforcement. Do they not help? Sure. The surveillance stuff helps. But it has to be done within limits. It right. has to be controlled. And here's what happened. We got you so upset over 9/11. Don't tell anybody any controls. Just do whatever you have to do. Well, unfortunately, when we tell somebody to do what they have to do, and they're not the most, they're not statesmen to begin with. They're politicians that like to grab power. They'll do what they need to do all right and add what they want on top of it. And now we're seeing that come about to play. There's nothing wrong with grabbing technology that helps. There is something extremely wrong with not putting controls on it. We didn't put the controls on it. If it's too far gone that we can't get the controls where it needs to be, then we need to eliminate it. But at a minimum, we need to put those controls back on and enforce them. And if we can't do that, we need to start back square one.
15: Yeah, amen to that. Let's talk about moving forward. Let's talk about what you guys are working on. You guys have been busy all the time. Obviously, you're making a movie. Last time we chatted with you, you just had teased that, you know, there's a film in production right now. Talk about some of the projects you have going on right now.
4: Well, a couple things. One of our biggest projects that we've got going on is what we talked about earlier. We've got roughly half of our law enforcement force that needs to be replaced. But nobody wants to wear the badge anymore, especially this younger generation. And why would they, based on everything you're seeing?
15: Yeah.
4: So we've got graphic novels that we're putting into the public school system. We've got charter schools that are being patterned specifically to train first responders across the country. We have movies such as Permission Denied talking about what happens when you have administrations that just forsake their military, forsake their first responders, such as the withdrawal, the catastrophe of a withdrawal in Afghanistan and the people we left behind. All these things are coming out to educate, and we're comfortable that, you know, there's a lot of criticism in this country, but our young people still have a brain. And
15: yeah.
4: If we can access that brain and they can see the information, we believe that they can grasp it and understand it and make the right choices.
15: Yeah, well, God bless you for that one, because right now education is key, which is what we try to do on the show, which is what you guys are doing with the documentary, because there's so much information out there now, the information wave that we live in, that a lot of it now is not about information, but it's more about putting the information into context, putting the wisdom behind it, so that way we can have a better understanding of it, so where we can understand the issue a lot better. And that's what we try to focus on in this program. That's what you guys are doing with your documentary, because I think that's probably now the most important key that we need to focus on, isn't it?
4: Well, there's no question. We gave up education. We gave it to the left decades and decades ago, and now we're reaping the consequences, and it's time we realize the mistake we made and fix it.
15: Yeah, I love it. Last question for you, Michael, and I appreciate your time, but with the documentary you guys are making, and because of the disastrous pullout in Afghanistan under Biden, the foreign policy differences between Biden and Trump, do you think now, with all the craziness and, of course, the media going after Donald Trump the way he is, do you think that we're actually getting our reputation back on the global stage as being the powerhouse that we are, or do we still have some work to do on that front?
4: I think we have it back. And here's the reason why I make that strong statement. We have it back. The left knows it. And now they're scared to death, so they're trying to do everything they can to tarnish it. That's why they're going in and trying to make all these accusations at the last second, saying, look at what's really going on. No, what's really going on is the truth when you take a look at it. And they're just trying to distort it so that it would cause you to think, well, maybe this guy doesn't know what he's doing. Let's try to make a change here in midterm.
15: Yeah.
4: Sorry, folks. Learn the truth before you decide to make a decision.
15: Yeah, amen to that. Michael Letts, InvestUSA. You can find all their great information and all the work that you guys are working on, which we appreciate very, very much. We need to make this happen to really wake up the masses for the midterm season in November in 2026. Mike, we appreciate it. Keep up the fight, brother. We'll get you back on again soon.
4: You do the same. God bless. God bless America. Thank you so much.
15: Yeah, you betcha. You as well. And happy Labor Day weekend to you. Go enjoy that barbecue season. Go grill something and have a good time with that adult beverage. We're out of time, my friends. It flies by way too fast, and we're just getting started, scratching the surface on some of these topics, which I cannot wait to get back into later on. But until then, we're out of time. We'll be back at it before you know it. It is The Voice of Reason. I'm Andy Hoosier. It's time for you to speak up, speak out, speak loud, speak proud, speak the truth, and always speak some reason, which is what we're all about here. Truth, reason, and common sense. We'll see you back on the radio here soon. Bye.
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1: News this hour from Town Hall. I'm Ron Taylor. A mistrial was declared Friday in the Lindsay Clancy child killings case after the jury was deadlocked.
3: Neither Clancy nor her family showed emotion as the judge announced the trial was ending without a resolution because jurors, after 7 days of deliberations, remained deadlocked. Her lawyer, Kevin Reddington, said he believes she would have been acquitted if not for a juror who was the subject of a dispute over whether the judge's instructions were being followed. Plymouth County DA Timothy Cruz said there would not be an immediate decision about a second trial and public opinion would not be a factor. Clancy remains charged with murder and is expected to stay at a psychiatric hospital until her case is resolved. I'm Julie Walker.
1: The legal jostling continues ahead of the November midterm elections.
5: Missouri officials are urging the Supreme Court to allow new congressional boundaries designed to give Republicans a potential additional House seat. The state's top court says the existing districts must be used in November and has ordered a statewide vote on the replacement map. The dispute is part of a broader redistricting campaign. Missouri law sets Tuesday as the deadline for changes in the November ballot. Richard Boyd reporting.
1: The military says it has struck three Iranian oil tankers after Navy warships were targeted with ballistic missiles. The military statement Saturday said that an aircraft carrier and a destroyer evaded multiple unprovoked Iranian attacks and no U.S. personnel were hurt. Russian President Vladimir Putin meeting with U.S. envoys Steve Witkoff and Jared Kushner at the Kremlin. The talk Saturday aimed at reviving a stalled push to end Russia's full-scale invasion of Ukraine. The Kremlin has ordered a three-day halt on strikes against Kyiv that starts at midnight. Ukrainian President Volodymyr Zelensky says that Ukraine is prepared to halt strikes on Moscow until Monday. News and analysis at townhall.com.
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1: There are more legal developments related to November's midterm elections.
22: The Trump administration's asked the Supreme Court to reject an order by a federal judge in Boston that blocks it from implementing its new rule regulating mail ballots. The appeal came hours after the administration was unable to tell that judge whether the computer system that would govern the entire project was operational yet. The justices previously allowed the president's plan to move ahead, but they've not yet determined whether it's legal. Meanwhile, the Missouri Supreme Court has blocked new congressional districts backed by President Trump from being used in November. It's ordered a statewide vote be held on the new map. I'm Ben Thomas.
1: A new watchdog report concludes that former Labor Secretary Laura Chavez de Remer oversaw a toxic, intimidating, and humiliating work environment and engaged in numerous violations of department policy. The report was released yesterday. More news at townhall.com. Federal regulators are opening a probe into Tesla.
23: They want to know if Tesla's new steering wheel-free taxis comply with safety rules. A day after the company began offering rides in the vehicles, the National Highway Traffic Safety Administration said it was looking into whether Tesla was in full compliance with federal rules in deploying so-called cyber cabs in Austin, Texas, given that the two-seater cars lacked steering wheels, mirrors, and brake pedals.
1: Correspondent Bill Alexander. Rescuers in Nepal pulling out a Chinese man and woman in separate operation 10 days after devastating floods hit the country. The man was rescued from a hydropower tunnel, bringing the total to three workers pulled alive from that area. Nepal's army said a joint rescue team of their army plus South Korean disaster experts rescued the man. The 1,300 people were killed in the August 26 floods, and more than 5,000 remain missing in Nepal. You'll find more on these stories, plus breaking news, at townhall.com.
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0: like this is a little confusing, but it appears, upon further research, I went, wait a minute, I went digging. I got two computers here, and I keep them busy. They look like I got them at a garage sale that they finally got around to having. But apparently, Red McDaniel, Captain Eugene Red McDaniel, is deceased, 94 years old as of today, this morning. So the various media have not caught up to this, because there is no indication from two of the three sources that he has passed away. But according to the third source, which is the most reliable source, he has in fact passed beyond the veil. And so, what a good run, and what a tough guy. Go through 6 years at the Hanoi Hilton, being beaten and brutalized by some seriously savage individuals. Wow. Now, we welcome back to the program, all the way back from the 9th of May this year, which seems like quite a long time ago, Mr. Edward Hughlin, author of The Cognitive War, and a leading national expert in this field, an award-winning CIA analyst and retired Defense Department intelligence executive. He is also a U.S. Air Force veteran with more than four decades of service in national security across multiple executive branch departments and agencies. His book, The Cognitive War, Why We Are Losing and How We Can Win. We welcome him back with open arms, Ed Hughlin. Welcome back. It's been a while.
1: John, thank you very much for having me again. It's always great to have you on.

testimony is that if you're looking at John Brennan, who was based in Saudi Arabia at that time, he's basically overseeing this operation, and you've got 15, this is a fact, 15 of the 19 9/11 hijacker visas came out, therefore, of John Brennan's jurisdiction in the CIA during the time that Springman was a State Department employee in Saudi Arabia. And so Benz is talking about this, revealing this in August of last year, and he equates that, and I'll step out a little bit here, because he equates that to what Ryan Ruth was doing in regards to recruiting soldiers to fight in Ukraine from Afghanistan and Pakistan. And what Ruth was doing, this is a man that took an attempt on Trump's life at his golf course, and he's now sitting in a prison in Florida because he had made an attempt at murdering the president. Ruth was acting in a very similar manner to what Springman was doing in Saudi Arabia. He's bringing in these suspect terrorists to recruit and work in fighting in Ukraine. So therefore, the question I've asked, John, is, given the information that I have in high stakes treason, and I present to the American people and the global community, of course, is did John Brennan use Ryan Ruth through a CIA contract to take a hit on take a shot at the president's life? That's the question that I've been asking. But rounding back to, again, the basis of the information in high stakes treason, you have a man that gave aid to an enemy of the United States. These are terrorists that he allowed into the country. The Zarnaya brothers, the Boston Marathon bombing. That's one of the terror events I mentioned in the book and explained in the book. He's giving aid and comfort to an enemy during the time of war, and this would be the global war on terror. So an investigation needs to happen immediately, John, into Mr. Brennan. I have gone to D.C. three different times. I went to D.C. last October. I handed 100 copies of my book. I paid for it, right? To various offices in the House, on the House side, and over on the other side of the Hill, over in the Senate. I've made two subsequent visits to D.C., where I've met with congressional staff members, and I met with further staff members, Ron Johnson being one of the most recent members of Congress that I've met with. He was actually familiar with the book. And I have tried to get to Todd Blanche to look into this, and Jason Quinones, who's running the subpoenas down in South Florida. I can get into that, of course. But an interesting thing happened back in October, John. After I had left D.C. the first time, Jim Jordan, a week after I left D.C., I spent a week and a half there, Jim Jordan's office, who got a copy of the book, requested Pam Bondi at the time, Pam Bondi's DOJ, investigate John Brennan, and that is where those subpoenas were handed down in South Florida. There's the connection there to the Russian collusion and the alleged illegal raid on Mar-a-Lago that Biden used the FBI to go in and grab documents. It sounds like regarding the Russian collusion. And there's a whole angle to John Brennan's involvement to the Russian collusion. But as I speak to members of Congress about high stakes treason, the important thing to consider in regards to this book is that high stakes treason lays out this criminal scheme that the former director of the CIA committed on the American people to enrich himself financially, allowing terror activity to happen so that Congress would purposely fund the global war on terror, benefiting this indispensable government contractor, the Analysis Corporation, it is that information there that serves as the precursor, John, to Brennan's direct involvement and orchestration of the Russian collusion to try and keep a duly elected president out of office, and that would have been Donald Trump in 2016. And this is what Roger Stone addresses in his foreword in the book, and Roger Stone's name is on the cover. Look, John, I was at an event at Mar-a-Lago
2 years ago, and I approached Rob.

0: true. 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The flip side to that coin is, if you want something to grow, nourish it. People are getting tired of feeding the big tech monster, because what they get in return is shadow banning, overt banning, or suspension on social media. Big tech and its derivatives also try to financially soft kill. This is when someone wants to buy something, but they are prevented from doing it because their payment repeatedly fails. And of course, when the gateways do work, we pay for this convenience with fees. So, don't feed the monster. If you want or have ever wanted to join Caravan to Midnight by card or any other payment service and found you could not process your membership, just send a check or money order to CTM, P.O. 141288, Dallas, Texas 75214. Include a legibly written email, a phone number in case we need to reach you, and as soon as we see that info, your membership is activated, and you help turn the monster against itself. Help turn the
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2: 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In 1967, he warned Americans, freedom is a fragile thing, and it's never more than one generation away from extinction. President Reagan knew the freedoms secured by one generation were not guaranteed to survive to the next. 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So, do we have the courage to defend and protect what is being challenged, the very principles that made America the greatest experiment in history?
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0: News this hour from Town Hall. I'm Ron Taylor. U.S. military has struck three Iranian oil tankers after Navy warships were targeted with ballistic missiles.
6: The military said that an aircraft carrier and a destroyer evaded multiple unprovoked Iranian attacks, and no U.S. personnel were hurt. Experts note a dangerous escalation after Iran's previous attacks at sea targeted commercial shipping. The U.S. military said that two Iranian oil carriers were permanently disabled and that a third unladen one was destroyed. It called the tankers part of a shadow network helping to fund Iran's Revolutionary Guard. Iran warned of more strikes against U.S. military ships. John Scott reporting.
0: A deadly crash at an air show in Greece.
7: A Greek Air Force jet crashes at an air show north of Athens, killing the plane's two pilots Saturday. The resulting fire sent large plumes of black smoke into the air, which several thousand spectators could see. There were no injuries among the attendees. The crash of the twin-seat Phantom F4 jet occurred during a low-altitude maneuver. Water-dropping planes and helicopters assisted firefighters in an effort to contain the blaze, which happened away from where the spectators were. Organizers of Athens Flying Week canceled remaining events. I'm Julie Walker.
0: Hawaii is bracing for heavy rain as a Category 4 hurricane brushes past the Pacific Islands. At last check, Hurricane Lowell was about 625 miles southwest of Honolulu, with top winds of about 150 miles per hour, and expected to move north past the islands through the weekend. No hurricane warnings have been posted yet, but a coastal watch is expected to be issued for the island. The outer bands of the hurricane is expected to drop heavy rain on Hawaii later today.
8: An American Airlines flight from Dallas to Newark diverted to Baltimore last night after a passenger became violent. Images show him duct taped to the seat as he got aggressive. News and analysis at townhall.com.
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8: President Trump is marking National Preparedness Month with a call for Americans to take practical steps now and for states and communities to strengthen their ability to respond.
10: President Trump says preparedness is America's first line of defense against natural and man-made threats. In a new National Preparedness Month message, the president urges families to know local risks, make emergency plans, keep essential supplies, follow trusted alerts, and protect their homes and property. Mr. Trump says his administration's America First Resilience Strategy emphasizes stronger infrastructure, secure supply chains, and greater state and local readiness so Washington can focus on the biggest national emergencies. Richard Boyd reporting.
8: A long-lost painting stolen by the Nazis during World War II is finally being returned to its rightful owner after it was discovered in the home of a fugitive Nazi official's daughter more than 80 years after it was looted. More news at townhall.com. The Trump administration is escalating its campaign against DEI policies in higher education.
11: The Trump administration's proposing a rule that would strip private schools and colleges of their tax-exempt status if they provide targeted help to students based on race. Trump officials have used civil rights-era laws to weed out diversity, equity, and inclusion policies, saying they discriminate against white and Asian American students. Scores of universities have shut down or rebranded the DEI offices and ended scholarships and clubs designed for minority students. The Treasury Department and IRS estimate up to 18,000 institutions could be affected by the proposal. Ben Thomas, Washington.
8: America's job market picked up steam last month, adding 162,000 jobs, while the unemployment rate held steady at 4.1%. You'll find more on these stories at townhall.com. I'm Ron Taylor.
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13: No. Okay, but this violinist comes with an advanced calculus textbook. Nothing wrong with this one. Just a normal violinist. And check out this cool casino operator. Good grief, Target. Oh, this one's a spy. That's cool. Packaging says it works on Eric Swalwell. That's not appropriate for kids. Why is it rated ages 5 and up? It's just weird. The Babylon Bee will always remain on guard to hold the powers that be accountable. So, just so you know, Target, none of these work.
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19: Straight ahead, Rear Admiral Peter Brown from the America First Policy Institute, Michael Woolworth from Bible League International, Dr. Monique Yohannan from Independent Women, also from Independent Women, Patrice Onwuka, and Alan Mendenhall from the Heritage Foundation, sketch comedy from The Puppet Regime, The Babylon Bee, and Jeremy Alder, and making her debut in the spotlight, it's Sarah Bareilles. And now from Times Square, where Reese Weaver got the selfie, Kevin got the proof, and somehow he still doesn't have tickets to Chicago. Here's the Kevin!
20: There is more truth in that than you realize. Because that shot in the opening really is. Reese Weaver is really on that end, the far end over here, of the line of the Dallas Cowboys cheerleader. They were in town promoting the Netflix launch of the Dallas Cowboys cheerleader, whatever the show is, season three or whatever. And then she announced on that show that she left. And we found out afterwards that the reason that she left was so that she could come to New York and to now, as she is currently doing, starring in Chicago for a portion of the fall. And it should be spectacular. So that's going to be kind of cool. I don't know if she's going to send me tickets or not, but it sure would be nice. You know, one Texan to another. Although she's from Alabama, so it doesn't, I guess it doesn't really count. But she was in Texas for a little while. Anyway, Kevin McCullough, glad to have you with us. Welcome to the weekend. Terrible news being disseminated at the end of the work week. Going into the 5 o'clock cycle, the news comes out that the Lindsey Clancy verdict, there's not one. It's scrubbed. The judge declared a mistrial. And the reason that he declares a mistrial is you have 11 psychopaths on the jury that actually wanted to find her not guilty. And you had one person, one lone individual who said, but she said she did it. The purpose of the jury is only to decide guilt in terms of whether she did it or not. And I don't know about all women everywhere, but I know that some women aren't taking too kindly to this idea that they should just like get a free pass on their hormones.
21: The system failed her. She was begging for help, and no one was there.
22: Just wanted to support Lindsay and just say it could be, you know, one of my sister-in-laws, it could be one of my best friends, and it could be me.
23: We are hearing her. We see that she tried everything.
24: We feel she's very sleep-deprived. Her job as a labor and delivery nurse working night shifts and three children is...
23: Okay. It's a lot. Ladies. Ladies, either women are autonomous persons with agency and self-control and brains that can think logically, and we can therefore be held accountable for our own actions because they are ours, or we are just slaves to hormones and emotions and uncontrollable fits, or the medications that we all have to take because our brains are oatmeal, and we are so insane that we can't be trusted not to snap and kill somebody, meaning we probably shouldn't have any prominent status in society whatsoever because we are a liability. You cannot have both. I mean, this is like saying men have testosterone, so they can't help but rape people. It's their hormones. Same energy. And now all of this blaming everything on hormones is what some men are using to call for repealing the 19th Amendment and telling women to sit down and shut up because we're all unpredictable and hysterical, which is stupid. And it's being built on the platform that you are creating. So Which is it, feminists? Are we responsible adults who should be taken seriously and who are responsible for our own actions and the consequences of them, just like men? Or are we helpless slaves to our feelings and our brain chemicals who probably shouldn't have any influence over anything because, you know, we can be building a snowman with our kids one minute and then strangling them on our basement floor the next? We just can't help it. I mean, I know which one I am.
1: That's Real Britt Hughes, and she's just absolutely fabulous. Wish there were lots more like her around. But and I don't, to be honest with you, all the women I know in real life actually agree with her and not with the crazy pink people up in Massachusetts. Look, I know, and we saw it, you know, on display. And yesterday on my radio show, I spent a little bit of time talking about an article that was just run by The Cut from The New Yorker. It was three women that are espousing the sadness that they have that they had kids. They wish they hadn't had kids. They actually, the title of the article is actually, "I Regret Having My Children." And I'm like, great move, The Cut. Because here we are having this horrific trial played out in front of us where a woman choked her kids to death with rubber bands and left them on the floor like rag dolls. And even though you had psychiatric experts clearly define that she had she wasn't suffering from all the stuff that they said she was. She didn't have 13 drugs in her system. She didn't have a lack of help. She had nannies. Her family

for the purposes of testifying in the trial, there was no sign of postpartum psychosis. There was no sign of postpartum depression. She had some regretful feelings about some things, and she had some blues, but she exhibited none of the characteristics or traits that are evidenced in postpartum psychiatric psychosis. So she lied to get rid of the guilty verdict in the trial so that she could continue to live. Meanwhile, what about her kids? Where's the justice for them? And all these women out there. Oh, she, we're just standing here. One of them, I played you the cut before. One of them saying, well, we're here for a wonderful cause. No, you're not. It's tragic. And there's dead children because of it. And here's the problem with the left. And all those women that were out there supporting her, I will guarantee you, they are all pro-aborts. They all love the idea that kids are dispensable. They're just like the ladies that were in the cut article that got ran this week. It's okay to regret having your kids. I said years ago, if we keep abortion around long enough, people are going to then be advocating for an okay opportunity to kill kids after the womb. That day has arrived, my friends. Here we are. Kevin McCullough, pleasure with you.

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3: These statements have not been evaluated by the Food and Drug Administration. This product is not intended to diagnose, treat, cure, or prevent any disease. Well, the fear-mongering continues as more Democrat-elected officials continue to spread the word and the warning about the spread of Christian nationalism. Now, to be fair, I still don't know exactly what Christian nationalism is, other than more individuals are finding their faith and going to church. And as far as I'm aware, there have yet to been any policy decisions coming from the Trump administration forcing everyone to believe the same way, to pray the same way, or to go to the exact same church and interpret the Bible the exact same way as everybody else. That's just not happening. In fact, Donald Trump's done more on the issue than anybody else in modern American history by creating the Religious Liberty Commission, protecting individuals' rights to practice whatever religion they want to, even if it's not Christian. Yes, that means whether you're Christian, Jewish, Muslim, pagan, or anything else, you have the right to practice those, and Donald Trump's going to protect that right. So what's really going on? It seems to me like Democrats are realizing that more faith-based individuals are running for elected office, and their decisions on policies are being based on their religious practices. And there's nothing illegal or wrong about that at all.
5: 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Join the movement at townhall.com. Real stories, real reporters. 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Breaking news, stimulating talk. Canada, this is 9:30 a.m. The Answer.
6: Lake America. And they don't like the fact that we're just asking them to play nice when it comes to pricing our goods versus us pricing their goods, which, to be honest, what do we get from Canada? Maple syrup, maybe? I mean, does anybody like clamor to get a Canadian car in America? Not that I'm aware of, but do they like Ford and Chevys north of the border? I think so. So shouldn't we have a fair trading agreement there, plus Iran, plus China, plus all of it? A lot going on. How is it impacting the Western Hemisphere, which is your main area of focus?
7: Well, thanks for having me again, Kevin. And yeah, these foreign policy matters, they're all interconnected, and they're all interconnected in the same way with the same kind of overarching adversary, and that is the People's Republic of China. My friend, Congressman Carlos Jimenez, wrote a piece maybe a week or so ago about a specific port in Peru And it being open to the Chinese. But the terminology that he used related to the recent movie, The Odyssey. And he likens China's intrusion there to a Trojan dragon to which we've opened the gates. And Canada has certainly opened the gate to the dragon. And by allowing Chinese companies to trade essentially freely with Canada, what they've done is they have embraced their adversary. Because China hates Canada just as the freedoms in Canada just as much as they hate the freedoms in the United States, and would want to kind of parasitically attack Canada as they have been doing to the United States for decades now.
6: Well, we've done a pretty good job of kicking them out of our hemisphere this year. I mean, they had a big operation going down in Venezuela, and we thwarted that, and they're not happy about what we've done, but it's just fair is fair. And I think they would love to try to prop up Cuba longer if they could. I think Russia would as well, but I don't see either one of them really running to Cuba's aid in the near future. So, you know, China may be saying, look, a port in Peru and whatever kind of Canadian softness we can exploit for our advantage. I mean, this is to be expected. This is what they're going to do. They want to have a big stranglehold on our hemisphere, and we don't want that.
7: That's a great terminology to use, stranglehold, because the Chinese kind of philosophy on this is to encircle your enemy with kind of a low level of stress rather than a direct attack. So the adversary, in this case, the United States, doesn't perceive that it's being attacked until it's too late. And they're doing that, with every opportunity. And while we've thwarted some, or at least raised awareness as to some of those efforts and taken more direct action with regard to Venezuela, and obviously there have been some electoral results in South and Central America that have been moving in the right direction, particularly with the recent inauguration of a right-leaning, meaning correctly-leaning, president in Colombia after a really disastrous presidency there for the past 4 years.
6: It really was some amazing things how, when those USAID dollars dried up, how those elections all went one direction.
7: Yeah, they certainly did. And I think that these countries realize that the U.S. can be a much better friend than the People's Republic of China could ever be.
6: Well, having said that, what are some of the news bits from this last week? For instance, the oil deal with Venezuela. What does this effectively give us?
7: Yeah, so the oil deal with Venezuela is pretty interesting. What it does is it basically opens future exploration of Venezuela's very large oil reserves to kind of contracted U.S. or U.S. affiliated companies. And that will help ensure that there's investment and responsible investment in Venezuelan oil infrastructure. And it also ensures that a significant percentage of the offtake will then go to American refineries to be refined. And that will not only boost employment and in the oil industry here in the United States, but will also, you know, up by its very nature, increase the supply and the availability of supply here in the United States and drive down prices in the long term. So obviously, you know, the announcement doesn't get down into the nitty gritty of details, and those details are very important, but the promise is significant here. And in general terms, you don't attack countries that you're trading that extensively with. So I think that, that this bodes well for the long-term direction of Venezuela.
6: Yeah. Let me shift gears a little bit. Iran this last week still had the ability to launch missiles from this little island in the strait. We seem to have taken those out. The president of Iran seems to be really gasping for breath. Like, he just doesn't. I just think that the economic sanctions are really starting to take hold. What is your sense of where we are with an outcome there? How powerful is the IRGC still? Are we doing anything about, you know, bringing this to a close anytime soon, or are they on their last leg?
7: I think they are on or very close to their last legs, and the IRGC is kind of the only remaining center of hard power in Iran now. There's the rhetorical power of the Ayatollahs, but the only hard power is the IRGC, and every time they try something, they get significantly slapped back by the United States. And when Iran attacks its Arab neighbors, Jordan, Saudi Arabia, the UAE, Kuwait, Bahrain, Oman, they're making things harder on themselves in the long term. And I think that the U.S. with significant naval presence in the Strait of Hormuz is keeping a very close eye on what the IRGC is doing. And also there are ways that that the traffic can be routed not as close to Iran, so not as vulnerable.
6: Well, I wanted to some of their tactics that, because as a guy who spent a lot of time in the water, what we've done there is really ingenious. And it's my understanding a couple of thousand ships have been through in the last few weeks, which is way more than what Iran is trying to let the rest of the world know has gone through. But we're pretty much in control of what gets through there, are we not?
7: Yeah, we are operationally and also navigationally. If you look on the map, you'll see that there's something called a traffic separation scheme. There's like a purple shaded box kind of goes around the corner there, right, with Iran to the north and then this peninsula of Oman to the south. And that box is there to keep ships apart from one another. It's basically, you know, one-way lanes of traffic with a separation zone, a median. But that box is somewhat arbitrary. Traffic, there's enough water, enough depth of water and width of water there that the traffic could move significantly southward toward the Omani side to be less at risk. And this is one of the routes that ships are taking, in addition to taking some electronic means to not be as detectable and targetable by the Iranians.
8: Stick around for more of That Kevin next.
9: Well, good day to you. It's Joel with The King Country dropping in to let you know that our brand new film, Unsung Hero, is in theaters now.
10: It's Luke here. We've teamed up with the creators of Jesus Revolution to bring you this adventure of a lifetime. 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
16: With SRN News, I'm Ron Taylor. Rescuers in Nepal have pulled out a Chinese man and a woman in separate operations 10 days after devastating floods hit that country. The man was rescued from a hydropower tunnel, bringing the total to 3 workers pulled alive from that hydropower project. Nepal's army said a joint rescue team of Nepalese military personnel and South Korean disaster experts rescued the man from a nearly 740-foot tunnel. At least 1,300 people were killed in the August 26 floods, and more than 5,000 remain missing. The U.S. military says it struck 3 Iranian oil tankers after Navy warships were targeted with ballistic missiles. The military statement Saturday said that the aircraft carrier and destroyer evaded multiple unprovoked Iranian attacks and no U.S. personnel were hurt. Experts note a dangerous escalation after Iran's previous attacks at sea targeted commercial shipping. This is SRN News.
17: Foundations of Freedom, a look at America's founding principles and the leaders who shaped our nation.
18: Ronald Reagan understood that liberty could never be taken for granted. In 1967, he warned Americans, freedom is a fragile thing, and it's never more than one generation away from extinction. President Reagan knew the freedoms secured by one generation were not guaranteed to survive to the next. Today, as socialistic ideas that place greater power in the hands of government gain renewed support, Reagan's warning carries even greater weight. Freedom is more than inheritance. It's a responsibility, one we all share. Every generation must fight for the principles that made self-government possible. Freedom only survives when each generation chooses to defend it. So, do we have the courage to defend and protect what is being challenged, the very principles that made America the greatest experiment in history?
14: conservative talk that you can count on
15: 24/7.
14: This is 9:30 a.m.
15: The Answer.
6: That right now, 1-800-YES-WORD, 1-800-YESWORD. But when you talk to people about the need for Bibles around the world, Michael, I think sometimes Americans don't quite understand because we have them in such abundance here.
19: Well, we have it in such abundance, but perhaps, Kevin, we're not mindful of the fact that God's at work in his world, right? That people are coming to saving faith. They're bowing the knee to Jesus. They're living to his glory and honor. They're not asking us to come in and take over, right? They're asking for a partner by their side. And so, again, what we want to convey today, Kevin, is that God is at work. Our prayers are being answered, right? The far reaches of the globe are being, reached with the gospel. And again, what comes naturally for a believer as they begin that walk with Christ is what? Needing a Bible in their own language at a level that they can understand. And so that's where Bible League comes in. We've been doing this since 1938. And Kevin, we have caring people like this donor that's given $140,000 up front to say, look, we have an opportunity right now. We have a limited opportunity to fill as many empty waiting hands with God's precious word. And, you know, that I'd love to say that excitement, if you will, that burden really is matched by this listening family. Kevin, you've been a great friend of Bible League for more than 20 years. You've asked your listeners without any reservation to be a part of what God is doing through the ministry of Bible League. And then this wonderful listening family, you know, sacrificing somewhere in their budget to be able to put Bibles into the empty waiting hands of believers even half a world away. So that's what we're doing today. And it comes at the price of $5 a Bible.
6: 800-YES-WORD, 1-800-YES-WORD is the number. If you want the actual numbers, it's 800-937-9673, 1-800-937-9673. Or again, go to thatkevinshow.com and click the banner at the top of the page. It says Bible League on it, and you'll click that through. And either way, whether you call or whether you give online, it's just going to take a couple of minutes. Michael, we have some people to thank because there have been some people that have stepped up.
19: Well, you know, we started this back in July, Kevin, got a little bit of a jump on this goal to bless just north of 10,000 waiting believers that we know by name at Bible League. And we've seen almost 2,000 sent to this point. Linda of Dallas, Texas said, I'm in a 20 Bible gift today. That's a $100 tax deductible donation. Keith of Hewitt, New Jersey said, I'm in another $100 tax deductible gift for 20 Bibles. And then Steve listening in St. Paul, Minnesota said, count me in, Kevin and Michael, 15 Bibles today. And again, that adds to the tally of 55, putting us at 1,626 Bibles at this point.
6: And the need for the Bible is best expressed by people that are actually in the field working with folks that are asking for them. And I might add, this is not just located on to one part of the geography of the globe. You guys are literally working around the world.
19: Well, we've been doing this since 1938, right? That was always the intention of our founders, a couple by the name of William and Betty Chapin, that, you know, we would reach the globe with the gospel. And again, we've been doing that for 88 years. You know, we're doing that in places where there's war-torn regions, right, where people live remotely. They've never heard the name of Jesus, right? That's where Bible League serves. We're going to places, again, where the light doesn't always pierce the darkness. And so that's been our ministry for, again, almost 90 years. But we go to places like China. I know fresh in our minds is the terrible flooding that's been happening right near the border of Tibet and Nepal, right? But again, China is one of these places, Kevin. I know your listeners are in the know, so they know the government is doing everything it can to oppose the advance of Christianity. They're jailing pastors. They're destroying churches. No advance notice, no repercussions for those that would do that. And they attempt to jail those who would try to gather for worship. Let me give you a little perspective here. You've got this audio clip, my colleague Chow. Tells us how to pray from an informed perspective, if you will. He's not saying we're praying for your pity here in China. We're not asking for your protections. He says what? They're praying for the precious word of God.
20: If I have 1 minute for American brothers and sisters, I just beg them to pray for China, for the supply of the Bibles, and for God will open the door.
14: Stick around for more of That Kevin. Next, That Kevin Show with Kevin McCullough.
0: child, when I was abducted by the Arabs, my parents used to own livestock, and my mother would do all the cooking for us. I don't remember the year that I was captured. There had never been any problems in our village. Then one day, all of a sudden, we heard that there were Arabs attacking Dinka villages throughout the south. We were so worried, we could not even sleep at night. It was a big concern to my mother and my father. We were told that these Arabs were heavily armed and would kill all the animals and people when they would attack. We were very scared. Then one morning, they attacked our village. We scattered in different directions and I ran, but I was captured. My entire village was burned down, and I've never seen a member of my family since. Then I was taken north into slavery. My eyes saw horrific things on that trip to the north. Women were raped right in front of us. Men were beaten, and four men were killed because they tried to fight back. They were shot dead before our eyes. Once at the slave master's house, I was pretty much starved and worked brutal hours every single day doing difficult and very, very hard work. There was no relief. And then they raped me. My slave master did not think of me as a human. He would not even let me go to the hospital when I fell sick. And one day, I heard that there was a slave retriever from CSI close by. How I wanted to be free. That retriever secured my freedom. And thank God, I was able to return to South Sudan. Thank you to each of you who helped the slaves be free. But please don't stop until we get them all.
6: And may I just add that we are so thankful that you have been part of the team that has helped us liberate more than 45 slaves this year already. Of the 192 that are on the list, 45 of them have been liberated, and we have more that we are about to embark upon to do. You may know the violence in Sudan is very dangerous right now, and yet our slave liberators are more committed than ever to getting them out. To get them to safety and to get them to be reunited with their family. If you'd like to help us, here's the number, 888-342-1010, 888-342-1010, 888-342-1010, or go to bringherhome.org for all the details. 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

0: Health and Human Services Department has put out is back in the news. Wolves in White Coats is what it's called. How it exposes how the medical establishment pushed, profited, and succeeded from chemical and surgical mutilation of kids, filed by the Independent Women's Forum. Today we are getting to hear from Monique Yohannan, Dr. Monique Yohannan, who is an MD, but also a public policy person and someone who cares deeply about all things related. And Monique, I think that it is really important that we talk about this report from like a health first perspective, because I've always thought that the Democrats who were pushing the transification, if you will, of our kids didn't really care about our kids, even though that was the calling card. Oh, we care. Your kids are going to commit suicide if you don't do exactly what we say. So they scared a lot of parents. They did a lot of harm. And now we're seeing that not only did they do the harm, but they did it for profit. What does the report actually tell us?
1: Sure. And, you know, Kevin, I think there's a lot to unpack here, so let me take it one step at a time. So the report came out in August, and as you said, HHS took a look at this, not just from the medical standpoint, but they were really looking at the billing implications. And like many things in life, no margin, no mission. If you can't get paid for this, it's not going to happen. And for a long time, people didn't have the right codes. They still really didn't have the codes to do sex rejection therapy. So what they did is, if you look at the report, over the time that HHS is looking at it, you see that you end up in 2007, you have one gender-affirming care clinic at Boston Children's. Over the next 10 years or so, you end up with 225 clinics for gender care. That's the first piece. You need the infrastructure. So they talk about that. Next, you need the billing codes. So there's this condition called precocious puberty for a kid, a girl younger than 8, a boy younger than 9. You don't ever make that diagnosis as a teenager, but what HHS found is a bunch of people used that code so that they could bill for doing hormone therapy and other sex rejection treatment. And that billing, you can't say that it's based on one code. Certainly that code is part of it. But when you add up all of the numbers, over 10 years, they billed $120 million for the care. This is not a small number.
0: And when they're billing, who are they billing to?
1: So this is a combination of private insurance and public insurance. Now, this is really important. In the Obama administration, starting in 2008, you have a way that they decide to conflate gender with sex. And so you start to get this idea that it is a violation of civil liberties if you don't treat gender and sex basically the same way. That's where you start to see this
0: happen.
1: That's
0: where all the bullying begins, too, rhetorically.
1: Exactly.
0: Like, you're not buying into my gender. You must be sexist. Like, that's the chain of thought.
1: Well, I'm a TERF, apparently. So there you are. And I've been called worse online. So, you know, it is what it is. So you speak the truth and there are going to be some people who get mad. But one of the things I found most distressing, that you alluded to it. So for many years, the case that people made is, would you rather have a dead son or a live daughter, to effectively bully parents into this? And one of the lead researchers was somebody in Los Angeles named Joanna Kennedy Olson. And when she got an NIH grant to study, does doing this treatment, does it actually lead to a decrease in the rate of suicidality or mental health problems? Guess what? The answer was no. And guess what? She has refused to submit this for publication. Or if she did, nobody ever bothered to publish it. One, it's this. She got her results in 2024, made it explicitly clear in an interview with the New York Times that she wasn't going to publish those negative findings because she thought people might misuse them. She had been using this threat to parents as a way to get them to agree with this. And then when her own research, publicly funded research, didn't show it, she decided not to publish it. So a year later, in 2025, the results got published, but never in a formal article. And so this is it. The literature has been really biased against telling the truth about this. So,
0: well, and don't we all kind of understand that intuitively? Like, I found myself at times over the last 4 years, particularly on this debate, kind of asking, am I living in altered reality? Like, how can we be so far askew on the things like what is a boy and what is a girl, and having to twist ourselves into pretzels to come up with simple explanations that biology, and yeah, I guess if you want to say God or, you know, creation, whatever it was, established from the beginning, but it was never as hard as what they were trying to make it to be.
1: No, of course not. Well, let's just be clear. Is this a real thing? I would say yes. Is it a really rare thing? I would also say yes. I think there are hormone receptor challenges that people have had. I also think lots of people, there might be boys who are more traditionally feminine, girls who are more traditionally masculine. That doesn't mean we medicalize this. That's what's different to me. And you asked sort of the medical perspective that's different. It's not that historically I can't point to one or two cases in history of this happening. Of course I can. What I can say is we never medicalized it. We never made the decision that kids who are exploring identity, that we needed to jump to giving them hormones, that we, God forbid, would jump to having a minor get surgery.
0: Right.
1: Change the standards, we changed the laws, and shock, a bunch of people started billing for them. And yes, people did make money from this.
0: It's disgusting. It's stomach churning. I can't believe the pain that that people have gone through. And I will never forget the night that I spent with Independent Women here in New York when Kelsey Bowler and a couple of others brought some detransitioners to tell their stories to a few of us. And girls that had gone down the path, figured it wasn't for them, wanted to come back up the path, only to have not only no real options, but no real support from all the people that were like pushing them to go the other direction to begin with. It was like twice as hard to say, I don't feel right now in the body that I'm in now with the hormones I've taken now, with what it's done to my voice now, all the changes that have happened. Like, I feel worse than before I started this journey. And it's just, no one's accounted for it.
2: Stick around for more of That Kevin. Next.
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15: Well, the fear-mongering continues as more Democratic-elected officials continue to spread the word and the warning about the spread of Christian nationalism. Now, to be fair, I still don't know exactly what Christian nationalism is, other than more individuals are finding their faith and going to church. And as far as I'm aware, there have yet to been any policy decisions coming from the Trump administration forcing everyone to believe the same way, to pray the same way, or to go to the exact same church and interpret the Bible the exact same way as everybody else. That's just not happening. In fact, Donald Trump's done more on the issue than anybody else in modern American history by creating the Religious Liberty Commission, protecting individuals' rights to practice whatever religion they want to, even if it's not Christian. Yes, that means whether you're Christian, Jewish, Muslim, pagan, or anything else, you have the right to practice those, and Donald Trump's going to protect that right. So what's really going on? It seems to me like Democrats are realizing that more faith-based individuals are running for elected office, and their decisions on policies are being based on their religious practices. And there's nothing illegal or wrong about that at all.
16: Town Hall News, where conservative voices cut through the noise from breaking headlines to fearless opinion. We report what matters without apology, written by people who actually believe what you believe. Town Hall tells the stories the corporate press buries, from President Trump to Capitol Hill, from pivotal elections to your everyday lives. 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
11: News this hour from Town Hall. I'm Ron Taylor. A mistrial was declared Friday in the Lindsay Clancy child killings case after the jury deadlocked.
12: Neither Clancy nor her family showed emotion as the judge announced the trial was ending without a resolution because jurors, after 7 days of deliberations, remained deadlocked. Her lawyer, Kevin Reddington, said he believes she would have been acquitted if not for a juror who was the subject of a dispute over whether the judge's instructions were being followed. Plymouth County DA Timothy Cruz said there would not be an immediate decision about a second trial and public opinion would not be a factor. Clancy remains charged with murder and is expected to stay at a psychiatric hospital until her case is resolved. I'm Julie Walker.
11: The legal jostling continues ahead of the November midterm elections.
13: Missouri officials are urging the Supreme Court to allow new congressional boundaries designed to give Republicans a potential additional House seat. The state's top court says the existing districts must be used in November and has ordered a statewide vote on the replacement map. The dispute is part of a broader redistricting campaign. Missouri law sets Tuesday as the deadline for changes in the November ballot. Richard Boyd reporting.
11: The U.S. military says it has struck three Iranian oil tankers after Navy warships were targeted with ballistic missiles. The military statement Saturday said an aircraft carrier and destroyer evaded multiple unprovoked Iranian attacks. A spokesman for the Kennedy Center is blaming decades of neglect for causing part of the ceiling to collapse in the performing arts venue Grand Foyer. Spokesperson Roma Davari says no one was injured when a chunk of the ceiling fell Friday evening. She said the damage underscores the urgent need to close for renovation and revitalization called for by President Trump. Members of the Kennedy Center's Trump-aligned board are fighting in court over its plans to add the building. News at townhall.com.
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11: There are more legal developments related to November's midterm elections.
0: The Trump administration's asked the Supreme Court to reject an order by a federal judge in Boston that blocks it from implementing its new rule regulating mail ballots. The appeal came hours after the administration was unable to tell that judge whether the computer system that would govern the entire project was operational yet. The justices previously allowed the president's plan to move ahead, but they've not yet determined whether it's legal. Meanwhile, the Missouri Supreme Court has blocked new congressional districts backed by President Trump from being used in November. It's ordered a statewide vote be held on the new map. I'm Ben Thomas.
11: A new watchdog report concludes that former Labor Secretary Lori Chavez de Rimmer oversaw a toxic, intimidating, and humiliating work environment and engaged in numerous violations of department policy. That report released Friday. More news at townhall.com. Federal regulators are opening a probe into Tesla.
16: They want to know if Tesla's new steering wheel-free taxis comply with safety rules. A day after the company began offering rides in the vehicles, the National Highway Traffic Safety Administration said it was looking into whether Tesla was in full compliance with federal rules in deploying so-called cyber cabs in Austin, Texas, given that the two-seater cars lack steering wheels, mirrors, and brake pedals.
11: That's Bill Alexander reporting. Rescuers in Nepal have pulled out a Chinese man and woman in separate operations 10 days after devastating floods hit that country. The man was rescued from a hydropower tunnel, bringing the total of three workers pulled from that tunnel, nearly 740-foot tunnel, in fact. At least 1,300 people were killed in the August 26 floods, and more than 5,000 people remain missing. You'll find more on these stories at townhall.com. I'm Ron Taylor.
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0: And now from Times Square, where Reese Weaver has officially checked selfie with Kevin's billboard off her list, while Send Kevin Tickets remains mysteriously unfinished, here's Kevin!
1: For Assignment This Weekend, I'm Kevin McCullough. A mistrial has been declared in the Lindsay Clancy case after jurors deadlocked over whether she was criminally responsible for killing her three children, like she said she was. Meanwhile, Pennsylvania Democrats are reportedly plotting to dump John Fetterman. His offense? Occasionally disagreeing with Democrats. Apparently, surviving a stroke is fine, but surviving the party line, unforgivable. Danbury, Connecticut has approved non-citizens to serve as police officers. So, citizenship is apparently optional for enforcing the laws written by people you can't vote for. That should simplify civics class. The Iran war keeps squeezing energy markets. Washington says things could be worse, which is now also Exxon's new slogan. You think this is expensive? Zoran Mamdani is facing backlash from 9/11 families over old comments and his ties to Hassan Piker. Mamdani says he still plans to attend Ground Zero because apparently Read the Room was not included in the socialist reading list. Sophie Cunningham is praising veterans, football, and America, three things now considered dangerously provocative on certain college campuses. And Prince Harry and Meghan are reportedly battling school privacy concerns involving Archie and Lilibet in England. Experts warn they can't control everything said about their children. Apparently, the irony died of exhaustion. For Assignment Desk Weekend, I'm Calvin McCullough.
2: Something you should know about me right off the top is I was homeschooled the whole way through without a TV or the internet. Might want to adjust your expectations a little bit. Your boy's got some deficits, okay? I don't know a lot of things. I like to call myself a lifelong learner because I'm pretty sure it's going to take me that long to catch up. But when you're homeschooled, you do realize pretty quickly that it's probably not going to matter how well you do. Like, even if you work really hard, graduate top of your class, like my brother did, you're going to know a little bit less than your parents. Listen, my parents are great. I love them to death. Wonderful people. But neither one of them went to college. It's actually not that big a deal. But it does mean that I basically graduated with an early 1970s high school education. So I did go to college. And I remember my first day, some guy comes up to me, hands me a flyer, and he's like, "Hey man, you want to do something about global warming?" And I was like, "Hey man, I'm not sure what that is, but would you like to get our boys out of Vietnam? What about them? Why don't we get rid of Nixon? He seems bad." I grew up in Texas, right outside of San Antonio, so I was born and raised. And I don't know how much you know about San Antonio, but it's about 65% Hispanic. It's a wonderful city. But growing up, a lot of the kids called me Weddo. I don't know if that's a term you've heard, Weddo. I heard it so much growing up, I just assumed it was Spanish for Jeremy. It's not. It's actually Spanish for white boy, which is English for Jeremy. So wasn't completely wrong. A lot of Jeremy's here tonight. I liked growing up in Texas. It's a great place, especially if you're homeschooled, because most people can't tell. Listen, we were called the Lone Star State for a reason. It was by the Department of Education, and it was our rating. Okay, that's... We've earned a lot of stereotypes down there. We have. I learned a little while ago that in Norway, they use Texas as another word for crazy. And I read this, I was like, no way. So I did some more Googling. It's absolutely true. They've been doing it for a long time. I also learned while I was Googling that in Texas, a lot of people have been using Norway as another word for Finland, Iceland, Denmark, IQ,

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1: 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Enough! We've given you enough!
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4: The answer.
5: Very important person, because an actual newspaper is printing her columns. I still can't get a real newspaper to print mine, but she's actually now a contributor to the Washington Post editorial page there, and just always excited for everything that she's involved with. And congratulations, Patrice, on all the fun new channels you get to try to speak common sense through. I think it's a voice well placed.
6: I appreciate that, Kevin. I give God glory, honestly. He's just pouring it on me.
5: I'm a big fan, and will continue to wave your flag as well. I got an interesting thing from your organization this week. The Independent Women sent out a little notice to all of the places that you guys do media at. And it was basically like, look, in light of the socialist rise of all of the, you know, electoral gains they've made in the Democratic primaries and stuff, we have several people on staff that would like to talk about socialism in its honest state, what it really means. Yeah. And you were listed on there. And I don't think I ever knew that wherever you guys came from, that that's what they were facing. But I know your family were legal immigrants to the country. But I was surprised and both pleased to see that Independent Women have a number of ladies that have come from socialist backgrounds, basically, to say, no, this is something we can never go back to. And yet, Patrice, the entire culture of the Democratic Party is succumbing to this. And it's like, I don't know, the establishment folks aren't even putting up a fight anymore.
6: Well, I think the establishment folks are more worried about holding on to political power, and they're willing to give up, you know, any sort of principle or even common sense. And it's shocking and surprising. I mean, some of my colleagues, I have colleagues from Cuba at Independent Women. I have colleagues whose families are from, you know, Eastern Europe. My family's from the Caribbean, and our island is a British colony. So not quite the same there. But, you know, what's been interesting that I've been looking at from my economic policy work is how the Democratic Socialists of America are now targeting labor unions, U.S. labor unions, to foment class civil warfare, to undercut American businesses from the inside. And then, you know, their end goal here is to gain control of the means of production and take over key industries so that they can then hand it over to the government run by socialists.
5: Wasn't this the exact playbook of Karl Marx?
6: Yes.
5: Mike, down to the laborers, like it was all about labor, and they always looked at labor in kind of this vacuum of servitude, as opposed to, I've always really wrestled with this, because anybody of faith that comes and says something positive about socialism to me, I'm like, you know that it views work as a curse, when the Bible is full of ways for us to understand it as a blessing, a means of providing for our family, a means of producing with the skills that we have to do something meaningful in our lives. They always look at it as something that you're put down through, something that someone else is trying to screw you because of. And it's like, it's always this negative connotation. How little work can I do for as much money as I can get? Like, the whole mentality is not, what can I contribute? What can I build? What can I do? It's about, what's in it for me? And to me, that is the worst thing a culture can take on.
6: Well, because, you know, it erodes our desire for to build our human capital. Human capital are the skills that you have. Maybe it's your natural talents or gifts, or it's just, you know, experience and skills that you've acquired by doing something over time and mastering. And I do think the Bible talks about mastery, you know, and it's important for us to have dominion, you know, over what God has entrusted to us, right? And so, and the biblical perspective, here on earth, you know, we learn and we build and we, you know, create. It's fine if you want to be an employee, someone's employee. I totally get that. I'm an employee. I'm also a small business owner. So I understand kind of both sides of adding value to society. And that's exactly what socialists and communists really don't want. They don't want people to take risks. They don't want people to do anything above just the basics so that they can then view government to see as like the generous person or entity that gives you everything you need. No. There is something about us being able to provide for ourselves. And if we take care of society through charitable giving, through private charities, through churches and soup kitchens, and all of those ways that we feel as a society come together to help others. But really, it starts with work. It doesn't start with laying back and waiting for a check.
5: Yeah. Well, if I don't work, I don't have money to give to charity. So
6: that's
5: right. If I can be lazy and say government will take care of all the stuff that actually the church and those of us that follow Jesus should be taking care of, then I'm off the hook. And I think the worst thing that can ever come into the human state of being is lack of accountability. I think lack of accountability creates, there's two things, selfishness, self-interest, selfishness, and lack of accountability. And you combine those two under socialism, and it's like that I'm not responsible for anything I do, and that's just the verge of chaos. But I want to go back to what you started with, and that is that the DSA is actively, strategically trying to take over the unions. What are they doing, and how are they doing it?
6: They literally have a strategy called a rank and file strategy, where they're trying to seed salt, they call it, employees in different corporations and in different levels of industry, you know, both the employee but also the managerial level, to push socialist ideas, to recruit candidates for socialist agendas to run for office, or just to recruit foot soldiers for socialist campaigns and ideas. They have a full agenda on their website. They make it plain as day, which is where some of the work that I found, my research came from. But their end goal is still the same. They want to foment struggle in the workplace. They want to turn workplaces and American businesses into the enemy against their employees. And then, you know, that means that the employees can get control, shut down production, hold hostage, the production of national security, infrastructure for weaponry, et cetera, or just in the private sector, the production of jet planes. And then that means that now suddenly the DSA is in greater control. And I think that's really scary. I provided an example, a case study of how this played out. And we're going to see more of this, Kevin, because the DSA, they don't just want people running for office and school boards. They want them in private industry where they can also be controlling workforces. And by the way, not just unionized in workforces. They want to drive unionization in a lot of different companies for the same reason, so that they can get their guys in there and be controlling and causing kind of this chaos in the American workforce.
5: Well, and what's interesting is you had the Biden administration and the establishment Democrats who were saying, you know, oh, these socialists, they don't speak for us. But what did he do during his term? He tried to quantify every independent contractor as an employee somewhere, tried to track down every transaction that was made of $600 or more.

0: 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It's Joel with the King Country dropping in to let you know that our brand new film, Unsung Hero, is in theaters now.
1: It's Luke here. We've teamed up with the creators of Jesus Revolution to bring you this adventure of a lifetime. It's a powerful, true story about a family uniting, growing in their faith, and facing the impossible together.
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7: With SRN News, I'm Ron Taylor. Iran says it struck an unmanned U.S. vessel trying to enter the Strait of Hormuz, the latest salvo in a new flare-up of fighting between the two countries. The U.S. did not immediately confirm the purported attack Sunday, which came a day after the U.S. military said forces struck three Iranian oil tankers in response to a massive attack on Navy warships. Since a ceasefire agreement was announced in June, on-and-off fighting has been persisted, with both sides trying to inflict military and economic pain as negotiations have collapsed. At least five people were killed last week during a U.S. bombardment of southern Iran. A spokesperson for the Kennedy Center is blaming decades of neglect for causing part of the ceiling to collapse in the performing arts venue's grand foyer. Spokesperson Roman Durari says that no one was injured when a chunk of the ceiling fell Friday evening. She said the damage underscores the urgent need to close for renovations. This is SRN News.
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10: 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This product is not intended to diagnose, treat, cure, or prevent any disease. Well, the fear-mongering continues as more Democrat-elected officials continue to spread the word and the warning about the spread of Christian nationalism. Now, to be fair, I still don't know exactly what Christian nationalism is, other than more individuals are finding their faith and going to church. And as far as I'm aware, there have yet to been any policy decisions coming from the Trump administration forcing everyone to believe the same way, to pray the same way, or to go to the exact same church and interpret the Bible the exact same way as everybody else. That's just not happening. In fact, Donald Trump's done more on the issue than anybody else in modern American history by creating the Religious Liberty Commission, protecting individuals' rights to practice whatever religion they want to, even if it's not Christian. Yes, that means whether you're Christian, Jewish, Muslim, pagan, or anything else, you have the right to practice those, and Donald Trump's going to protect that right. So what's really going on? It seems to me like Democrats are realizing that more faith-based individuals are running for elected office, and their decisions on policies are being based on their religious practices. And there's nothing illegal or wrong about that at all.
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14: North of Laos, there's 12,000 grid officers. What they do is they monitor 90% of the villages in that province, right? And they report religious activity to the authorities. People have been jailed. Churches have been shut down. I mean, Christians are afraid of their future. And so, think about these flock cameras, right, that are in the news, right? So there's facial recognition. There's data monitoring. And again, that makes it difficult to go online to find a Bible, to be able to buy one, to even access, a script of the Bible online. God's at work. I also wanted you to hear this audio clip from my colleague, a woman by the name of Milan. As Bibles reach those empty waiting hands, Kevin, this is what is happening. There's first generation Christians who, for the very first time in the history of their family, some of these may be Buddhist or Confucianist, Taoist, you name it, right? These are first generation Christians. This ought to be exciting as Milan talks about what's happening in China.
15: There are about 4 million people who accept Christ each year in China, but the large majority of these Christians do not have a Bible of their very own. For many groups, there is only one Bible for the 10 people who attend. There are even some groups that do not have a Bible at all, but they gather to encourage one another with the scriptures they memorize. When these Bibles arrive, there are tears of joy everywhere. This means that families receive a Bible. They are able to begin reading the Word of God together, and they are the first to build a legacy of following Christ through reading His Word.
14: Yeah, if they don't have a Bible, oftentimes, Kevin, what they do is they memorize it, right? They memorize scriptures. They'll take the Bibles that they have, they'll distribute those, and they'll memorize the scriptures. But how much better when you can open up your own Mandarin language Bible, right? Read those precious promises of God. You know, one of those scriptures that comes to mind is Proverbs 3, and it says, "Don't withhold good from those to whom it is due when it is within your power to act." And again, simple directive from Solomon. When you have the opportunity, come alongside believers like these in communist China today, again, not asking for our pity or for our protection, but for the precious word of God.
16: 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But Michael, as I'm thinking about this, it's interesting. We get all kinds of response to the show and to, you know, what we say on the air regularly. And there are actually people that are a little dumbfounded that people in these places all over the world actually want a Bible instead of a different government, instead of a plate of food, instead of something that would seem to be more practical to their needs, that they're actually asking for the Word of God. How would you answer that question from a skeptic?
14: Well, you know, we've partnered for more than 20 years. I mean, Kevin, as I've come and I've shared stories, right? A lot of times it comes down to one Bible. It's one Bible. Somebody was able to get their hands on a Bible. They were able to understand and explain what's in that Bible. And you've seen people, we say a dozen people impacted with every Bible. I mean, Kevin, we've shared stories of 100 people impacted, more than 1,000, even in communist China among the house church movement, a pastor by the name of Katsu that led his interrogator to Christ, right? Together they've witnessed more than 1,000 coming to Jesus. So again, I know it's tempting to say, what does my $5 gift in this great big world really achieve? But again, all of these stories we've shared over many, many years tells you what? God's at work in his world. And again, believe this, believe in faith what he says in Isaiah 55, my word will go forth, it will not return void, it will accomplish my purpose. And

0: Kevin McCullough.
1: I was a child when I was abducted by the Arabs. My parents used to own livestock, and my mother would do all the cooking for us. I don't remember the year that I was captured. There had never been any problems in our village. Then one day, all of a sudden, we heard that there were Arabs attacking Dinka villages throughout the south. We were so worried, we could not even sleep at night. It was a big concern to my mother and my father. We were told that these Arabs were heavily armed and would kill all the animals and people when they would attack. We were very scared. Then one morning, they attacked our village. We scattered in different directions, and I ran, but I was captured. My entire village was burned down, and I've never seen a member of my family since. Then I was taken north into slavery. My eyes saw horrific things on that trip to the north. Women were raped right in front of us. Men were beaten, and four men were killed because they tried to fight back. They were shot dead before our eyes. Once at the slave master's house, I was pretty much starved and worked brutal hours every single day doing difficult and very, very hard work. There was no relief, and then they raped me. My slave master did not think of me as a human. He would not even let me go to the hospital when I felt sick. And one day, I heard that there was a slave retriever from CSI close by. How I wanted to be free. That retriever secured my freedom. And thank God, I was able to return to South Sudan. Thank you to each of you who helped the slaves be free. But please don't stop until we get them all.
2: And may I just add that we are so thankful that you have been part of the team that has helped us liberate more than 45 slaves this year already. Of the 192 that are on the list, 45 of them have been liberated, and we have more that we are about to embark upon to do. You may know the violence in Sudan is very dangerous right now, and yet our slave liberators are more committed than ever to getting them out. 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
5: 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We'll be right back.

0: back to That Kevin Show. ThatKevinShow.com is where you find us online for all things related. You can even buy one of our snazzy coffee cups. It's kind of cool. It's all right there. ThatKevinShow.com. Go check it out. Never behind a paywall. You know, we've got an election in a couple of months. I don't know if you've noticed, but there are a lot of things that I think are just getting kind of really topsy-turvy, kind of inside out, upside down, at least from what I normally see in election cycles. This should be a situation where the party that's in power is deeply worried about all the stuff that they have to defend and try to talk about come the election. But the other side seems to be making plenty of mistakes on their own and embracing really weird ideas. Here to discuss is Alan Mendenhall of Heritage Foundation. And, Alan, I always appreciate your insights. You know, in primary after primary, the Democrat Socialists of America, which, by the way, Congress just voted to, you know, abhor all forms of socialism in every form just this week. So they just passed that as a resolution in the House. What does this tell you about just how askew the Democrats are, especially when it comes to getting their messaging out? They don't seem to have even a clear message on economics, national defense, or domestic policy because of these factions that continue to be loud, but I think in the minority of what they're actually arguing for.
1: Yeah, well, I hope they're in the minority. My fear is that this is what the Democratic Party has been standing for some time, and it's just now coming to the surface. But you mentioned these midterms, in particular the Senate. I mean, the Republicans are really in danger of losing the House, but they're also in danger of losing the Senate. There's six or seven toss-up races, but let's say you're Iowa or Georgia or Michigan or places where you have a lot of red voters. I would be pointing to the DSA and pointing to that radicalism and saying, look, this is what the Democratic Party has become. This is what they stand for. They want to abolish the police. They want to abolish the Electoral College. They want to abolish the Supreme Court. They want public ownership of the means of production. These are radicals. These are socialists. They are tied to the history of gulags and killing fields and, you know, mass murder, censorship, all the things that come with socialism and communism, which, by the way, killed over 100 million people in the 20th century. And if I'm in Iowa, I'm also saying, look, you moved our presidential primary back, the Democratic Party, because you said you didn't like these demographics. You don't like people like us. You wanted people who are like the more DSA people. That's why you moved the primary back. You're pushing Midwesterners off to the side so that you can make room for more socialism. And that's how I would be playing some of these elections, these races on affordability. Because, you know, this Pew Research poll that just came out shows affordability really is the concern at top of mind of people. They're worried about gas prices and grocery prices and things like that. And the Republicans are in a little bit of a tough position where they have to say, look, a lot of this energy stuff is temporary because it's tied to the Iran conflict. How do we know that? Well, if you look at inflation, headline inflation, prior to the Iran conflict, it was at 2.4%, approaching the Federal Reserve's 2% goal, and it ticked up. It ticked up right after the Iran conflict. It ticked up March, April, May. You know, gas prices, same thing. They were $2.80 in January, and they ticked up after that. And you just say, hey, look, it's temporary. The problem is something that was supposed to last a few weeks has now lasted 6 months. And so it's a tough messaging thing for Republicans, you know, because they are the better party indisputably on economics, but people aren't seeing that. And so the Republicans have to show them that that is the case. The other thing, I'll turn it back. The other thing I should point out is Republicans have been really, really, really good on issues like crime and the border and things like that. And they've been so good that people aren't even talking about that stuff. Like 2 years ago, everybody was talking about it, but the Republicans have been so effective that most people have kind of forgotten how bad things were.
0: Well, and I don't understand people like Tucker Carlson, who's now going off on trying to make immigration, or I don't even know what he calls it, like an issue that he's somehow trying to pitch the president has failed on. He's done such an effective job that people have forgotten that it was a huge issue just a few months ago. But I want to bring up something else, because I do think that this is relevant. You mentioned the Senate race in Michigan. I just did a piece at townhall.com today that highlights the fact that he has said some really radical things, not along the lines of the Marxist socialism that he believes in, which we have that well documented, but even equivocating 9/11 to, you know, wars that the nation has fought for our protection and our well-being, somehow seeing them as equal. And there is this generation now that's, you know, 25 years of age and younger that don't remember those that day, that don't remember the threat that the entire nation felt in light of what was happening. And we've really got, in every respect, some of the most dangerous people put forward for office that we've ever had. And I'm hopeful that while they may be vying for the dominance within that one political party, I'm hoping that independents and Republicans go, we can't let any of these people get anywhere near office.
1: Yeah, you're completely right. And I think he's even been on record as saying things like he hates football. Like, how did you hate
0: sports? University of Michigan is in your voting area? Like, come on, dude. Yeah. What are you doing there?
1: Yeah, it's wild stuff. But, I think a lot of these young people, as you suggested, did not grow up at a time when it was the Cold War or when socialism and communism were right on our front door. And they haven't had the experience with like Cuba and Venezuela and North Korea and the failed Soviet Union policies. And so they are just not aware of those things. And they are under the spell of a lot of professors. I mean, humanities professors. I have a PhD in English, so I came up through all this. I had to read all sorts of varieties of Marxism, and it's not the classical Marxism of Marx, Engels. It's sort of this new 20th century version that gets pulled through the prism of critical theory, and it focuses on culture, and it focuses on institutions. And, you know, you look at structuralism and pro-structuralism and the emanations from those. And it's not a tough genealogy to figure out how you get systemic racism or, different notions of structural racism, things like this that come from those kind of humanities fields. And why might young people find this appealing? Well, first of all, it relieves people of any agency. If you could well, it's the system's fault, then you're not pointing to any particular person.
2: Stick around for more of That Kevin next.
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11: News this hour from Town Hall. I'm Ron Taylor. U.S. negotiators are in Moscow to try to revive a stalled push to end Russia's invasion of Ukraine.
12: U.S. negotiators Steve Witkoff and Jared Kushner arrived in Moscow Saturday in an effort to revive a stalled push to end the war in Ukraine. On Friday, President Donald Trump blamed the stalled talks on a personality problem.
13: Your President Zelensky and President Putin, they truly hate each other.
12: Russia and Ukraine have recently escalated aerial attacks, but both say they are halting airstrikes during the U.S. envoy visit. I'm Donna Water.
11: America's job market showed renewed strength last month as employers added 162,000 jobs, beating the sluggish hiring pace seen in recent months and underscoring the resilience of the economy.
14: The unemployment rate remained at a low 4.1%, a sign that businesses continue to hire and invest despite economic headwinds. The solid jobs report offers further evidence that the economy remains on firm footing and gives the Trump administration and Republicans in Congress a strong economic message heading into the midterm elections. Pickups in manufacturing and construction industries, long championed by President Trump, were key drivers of the job growth. Restaurants, bars, and hotels also posted substantial gains, suggesting continued consumer confidence and business growth. Bernie Bennett, Washington.
11: Iran says it struck an unmanned U.S. vessel trying to enter the Strait of Hormuz, the latest salvo and a new flare-up of fighting between the two countries. The U.S. did not immediately confirm the purported attack on Sunday, which came a day after the U.S. military said forces struck three Iranian oil tankers in response to a missile attack on Navy warships. Since a ceasefire agreement was announced in June, on-and-off fighting has persisted, with both sides trying to inflict military and economic pain. As negotiations have collapsed, at least five people are killed last week during a bombardment of southern Iran. News and analysis at townhall.com.
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19: Generally, I don't like to speak ill of the dead because when they die, they go to their ultimate judge and he gives them either the rewards or the condemnation they deserve for accepting or rejecting Christ in this life. So I'll not condemn Gloria Steinem, who died this week at 92. I will say there's a contrast between Steinem and Dolly Parton, who died last week. One was a unifier, the other a divider. Steinem, like Betty Friedan, Helen Gurley Brown, and other left-wing feminist leaders, told women they could have it all, a full-time job, motherhood, and the government would help with daycare. It didn't work for a lot of women, and many have quit the workforce, including most recently Caroline Leavitt, the now former White House press secretary, who wants to spend more time with her children and husband. Kids are only young once. Women and men must make choices on what matters most, and children should come first. Barbara Bush once said it matters less what happens in the White House and more what happens in your house. Gloria Steinem once said, women need men like fish need a bicycle. I wonder what she's thinking now. I'm Cal Thomas.
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0: And we do welcome you back to the second hour of the CNC Auto Show. I'm Eric Clements here with co-host David Clark.
1: Yes, sir. Good morning.
0: David, we're ready for more.
1: We are ready for more.
0: And this time we have Jamie Bridges here with us.
2: At the start, yes.
0: Yeah, she come out, she came a little bit late during the first hour,
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0: 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And we also want to give a shout-out to WSPR in Sparta for riding with the CNC Auto Show. A big thank you to that. And we have a guest here, Jeff Hill. Jeff, we want to say thank you to you and the whole Oaky Grove Church congregation for inviting us here today. Thank you.
3: Thank you. Thank you. We are glad to have you on here, and we know that you have a wide audience, and that helps get the word out. And you know, the motto here at Oaky Grove Baptist Church is reach, teach, mend, and send. And so we're just out here just doing this event as a community event to help bring people together, because there's so much going on in the world today that, you know, we just need to come together and enjoy each other's company and realize that we're all in this together. And we appreciate that and appreciate the
0: we
3: guys
0: coming
3: up. We
0: need love in the world.
3: That's it.
0: Yeah, we do.
3: Yep, definitely.
0: Let's do that. And we have Shay Abdon. Shay, welcome back.
4: Yes.
0: You was with us during the last hour. Shay is with the Shepherd Community Blood Center, the social media coordinator.
4: Yes.
0: Oh, I got it. Listen to that. I did good. Okay, nice. Welcome back. We're going to have some fun. But we do have a phone call that we missed before, and so we're going to bring that person on. We have, it says Detective Nancy. Okay.
1: they're looking for you again, Aaron.
5: Yeah. What'd you do?
0: Welcome to the CNC Auto Show.
6: Oh, is this me?
0: That is you all the way. We are ready for you. What can we help with?
6: Well, let me shoot that tech tip quiz real quick.
0: Oh, let me say that thing one more time, because you might just win something really good. Adam is in the Army, and he's trained to handle emergencies. He was driving down North Bel Air Road in Evans, Georgia. He looked over and saw a crowd of people gathered around some cars. He pulled in, jumped out of his car, and he saved three people's lives. What did he do? All eyes are on you.
6: Well, I'm going to say, well, remember, I listen to this show every day. I mean, every Saturday.
0: Beautiful.
6: And normally your questions have something to do with what you were talking about. So I'm going to say he was riding down the road, saw a group of people donating blood. He stopped, donated blood. And like the lady said, it was broke down to plasma and different things, and that's what he did.
0: Wow.
2: Nice. Very good.
0: All right. Tell us your first name again.
6: Let me add something. My name's Cliff.
0: Cliff. Okay, Cliff, I'm going to be putting you over to the producer, Mason Rogers, sitting in there right now, and he's going to write down all of your information. There will be a long form to fill out, and you will be the winner of this beautiful Shepherd Community Blood Center tumbler.
2: Yeah.
0: Made of metal. It's going to keep all your stuff cold for months.
1: Well, I think
0: not months.
1: Cliff, you wanted to add something?
0: Yes, Cliff.
6: Yes, sir.
0: Uh-huh.
6: Y'all didn't mention, but I know when I donated blood, I did not know my blood type. Mm-hmm. So when I went down and I finally just walked in and donated, the lady was able to tell me my blood type.
0: Mm-hmm.
6: I thought that was pretty cool. People that don't know their blood type, if you want to find out, just go donate some blood and they'll let you know.
0: Yeah, absolutely. And it's really good to have that on file and possibly even in your emergency contact in your phone, because if there was an accident and blood was needed, that would speed the process, because they would already say, oh, this person needs this type blood. Let's get it coming. and then they could go ahead and confirm that and run all the tests. But at the same time, it's important for you to know and others to know. And absolutely, not to mention when you give it, that way that blood type will be there for a person if they run into a problem like that.
2: Absolutely.
0: Yeah. So, yes, there's so many benefits to giving blood. I mean, along with helping others, but there's just a bunch of other ones.
1: Yeah.
0: Cliff, I'm going to put you
6: y'all
0: over there.
6: You're doing a great deal today.
0: Oh, thank you. I'm going to put you over there with Mason, and you are now pretty huge, and use your new power for good. All right, here we go. All right. Good to get a winner there. We got a winner of the first prize that we have there. So I tell you what we'll do. We'll lay the second one out because we got another prize, right?
2: Absolutely.
0: Okay. So the next one is, Clay was driving his 04 F-350 truck with his home improvement trailer on the interstate when he ran low on a fluid. The trailer started swaying back and forth. He almost had a bad accident. What did he run low on? Somebody knows the answer. Give us a call, and they could win another Shepherd Community Blood Center prize.
2: Absolutely.
0: Yeah, along with a few other little things that they give away. Okay. So, David, where did you go this
1: I was in town all week. My my oldest turns 14. She turned 14 yesterday, so Hazel Grace, happy birthday. Shout out to her. And then tomorrow, Mary Alice turns 4. She's our what we call as precious around the house. So she runs everything for us. She keeps everybody in line. Yeah. So we got a huge water slide in the backyard. So I'm expecting trip to go home and flip down everywhere with all his little buddies, and it's just gonna be a fun birthday party. So it's birthday week for us at the Clark household this week. So
2: there you go.
1: Didn't go anywhere.
0: Oh, very nice. Jamie,
2: yeah,
0: how was your week?
2: It wasn't bad. It wasn't bad.
0: Yeah, you had a little. I played catch up all week. I mean, yeah. I was at school. Now I will tell you that I think it's real important for technicians to go to school to stay
1: absolutely
0: updated. Things are changing so fast, and there's just I was in classes, Brad was in classes, having to do with network, new procedures that we can do on cars, but it is very important to stay up to date on that type of stuff. I did get someone that sent me a message and said, Aaron, you should keep us updated on the Augusta Technical College that they're building. And that's moving along. I have some details, but I don't want to share them yet. But I will. I'll try to keep people updated a little bit on what's going on in that department.

0: build a repair a vehicle that's been wrecked. But at the same time, a lot of the things are going to change over the years. So people should really, these younger kids need to really do some research as they moving into the world, moving into the working world, on what they can do to fit in with what's happening now. And
1: yeah.
0: that has, and some of it may, some of them may find that, hey, working with my hands is a great thing.
2: Well, I think, you know, I'm starting to hear from more companies, on the insurance side that, you know, during COVID, you know, a lot of the insurance companies fired a lot of the adjusters and people out there in the field.
0: Mm-hmm.
2: They could do this thing all by photos and, that was going to get it by.
1: Mm-hmm. No, that
2: well, that
1: work.
2: Is turning back around right now. Like the jobs that are coming up, insurance companies are hiring more field people to get out there and be in touch with people. Look at cars. I mean, I looked at one the other day, that Progressive wrote a photo estimate on. The photo estimate wrote like $3,000. Well, after I went through the calibrations and the missed light it missed and the upper support, everything in there, it was over $4,000 that the AI
0: yeah.
2: tool missed on the photos.
0: Yeah.
2: So,
0: yeah.
2: like, that person was getting shorted, you know, nearly half of what was really owed to fix their car.
1: You
2: so, how is that a service to somebody?
1: You can't see all the broken things behind the skin, you know, behind
0: yeah.
1: the bumper, all the brackets, unless you get under the vehicle. I mean, I quote out wreck jobs, too. I did one a couple weeks ago, and until I was on the ground under the truck,
2: yeah.
1: looking back up towards the front, you couldn't see all the damage.
2: So I think that, you know, I'm excited. I think it's starting to shift back around some of this AI stuff. I mean, it's going to be around. Like, we're not getting rid of it.
0: Mm-hmm.
1: But it's not going to replace.
2: It hasn't. We're not that far advanced yet for this
1: no.
2: thing just to take over everything. So,
0: yeah, we need to learn how to coexist.
2: Terminator. Versus human.
1: So. Skynet, here we come.
0: Yeah. Well, we're going to need to pull over for a little bit. But when we get back, I thought it might be good to go over our speeding type deal. You know, we always have a little segment having to do with people speeding and some of the excuses and things. We'll cover that and a lot more as soon as we return with more of the CNC Auto Show.

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0: All right, we're back with more CNC Auto Show. I'm David. I'm here with Aaron and Jamie, and we are here at Oakey Grove Baptist Church, and we got Michael Jackson Thriller going on in the background. Like, it couldn't get any better than being in a parking lot with a car show with Michael Jackson going on in the background. So I'm more fired up waiting on these sausage dogs and hot dogs. I mean, my stomach's been growling since you've been talking about it. College football starting, car shows, giving blood, and sharing the word. Like, what else could you be doing on a Saturday? So thank you so much for having us here.
1: Good to be here.
2: Great.
3: All right. We mentioned we'd talk a little bit about the speeders. Deputies caught the hot pink Porsche 911 at 96 and a 45.
2: Oh.
3: And that was in Fort Myers, August 11th, which is 51 over.
0: Sounds like Aaron.
3: Excessive. Oh. That's, and so we get into, I still think the speed limit should be way up there. Florida, I do. I really
0: Aaron doesn't believe in speed limits. So just so y'all are into the conversation.
3: No, I believe, I'll mention this real quick. Just so we do. What I believe in is if you have a law, either enforce it or change it. And everybody's driving 90 anyway. Why in the world should you have it 65 and just let it be 90 sometime and then bring it down to 65?
2: Yeah.
3: And then you got people that's obeying the speed limit, 65. You got another one going 90. And it'd be a lot safer if everybody was going 90.
2: That's
0: I don't know that logic with everybody going 90 being safe.
2: Because people overestimate their driving skills.
3: No.
2: And then they end up doing dumb stuff and then needing the blood bank.
3: In modern cars, 90 feels like 50.
1: Yeah.
3: I mean, you can look down, you can accidentally be going 90. Oh. Okay.
4: Well, maybe they need to do a study of the Autobahn and see how well it's done with all the high speed, you know?
0: David, there's blood there's blood mobiles like every quarter of a mile.
3: Maybe David can do get a consulting job in Germany, and maybe he can check on that
0: there
3: Porsche
0: we go.
3: And ride over there and see how it goes. All right, but here we go. As it was 51 miles over. Now Florida's dangerous excessive speeding law starts at 50 over, so it became an arrest instead because it was 1 mile, and the Porsche was towed. The guy was put in handcuffs because if you go 51 over, it's that. Do you think they should have got him over 1 mile an hour? I mean, he was only one over and put him into the excessive speed limit law.
2: Well, good. Go Lee County.
0: Stealing $1 worse than stealing $100.
3: Yeah, I mean, they put the guy in handcuffs.
0: He was in the wrong.
3: Like, 1 mile an hour.
0: We're talking about laws.
3: And they slapped handcuffs on him and towed his beautiful Porsche.
2: Good.
4: I guess it's all relative. 1 mile over what they said. He's actually 51 miles over.
0: There we go. Let's go.
3: Well, you got a point there. All right. Okay, now, a Tesla driver was clocked at 64 in a 45 in Parker, Colorado. This was on August the 9th.
0: Well, that's because he had autopilot on.
3: Yeah. Now, he told the officer he was not driving. Autopilot was, and then he demanded to see a supervisor. And the officer's answer was, you can blame the car all you want. You are in charge.
2: Yes.
3: So he did get the ticket anyway. So don't try to use that one. If you have a Tesla or a car with autopilot, it won't work. Yeah.
0: It won't work.
3: Yeah. He's done tried it. They gave him the ticket anyway. Yeah. So just remember that you have to do that.
0: It's kind of like your adaptive cruise when you set it, and it slows up in speed. You know, it goes to a max limit. So if you set it at 64, like you set that.
2: Yeah.
0: So.
3: Let's see what else we got here. We got the we go one more. A man in a black Suburban lit up the red and blue lights on U.S. 301 in Fontasasa, Florida. And he pulled over a car that turned out to be an undercover sheriff vehicle. Nadi Jabara, 46, was arrested for false impersonation, unlawful use of a blue light. And what I was thinking on this is... It's kind of a warning, though, to let people know that if you get pulled over and something don't feel right and you're wondering about it, go find a lighted area and pull over and call 911. And just say, hey, I'm being pulled over. I don't think this is a police. I need help.
0: You know, that's the first time I've heard of one of those things in a long time. Like, I know that was a big deal.
3: Yeah.
2: Well, years ago, but
0: Yeah, I hadn't heard of it recently. That's interesting.
2: No, I haven't either.
0: But what luck, right? Like, you're going to try and do that, and you pull over an undercover cop. Like, you deserved it.
2: Florida man strikes again.
3: Yeah.
0: So it's kind of like we were talking the other week about the guy that dressed up like a bush, right? And they were doing the speech.
3: Yeah.
2: Oh, and the ghillie suit.
5: Oh,
2: yeah. Yeah.
0: So
3: you want to let's do one more?
2: No, he was looking for people on their phones.
0: Yeah.
2: Texting and driving. Yeah.
0: He was sitting there dressed up as a bush. You couldn't even see him.
2: That was clever.
0: Busting him.
2: Richmond County.
0: I had a,
2: Richmond County. I hope you're listening.
0: I had a buddy that, that used to be in the traffic department in North Augusta.
2: Yeah.
0: And so when I used to drive the wrecker for my family, you know, in the evenings, I would go and ride around with the traffic officers. And so this was in North Augusta, and they had all the barrels, and we would actually put his car, we'd put the barrels behind his car, and then he'd stand out with the radar gun and hit people, and they wouldn't even see the car, and it would take off and go get them.
2: Clever.
0: But everybody knew North Augusta. You didn't speed in North Augusta.
2: I still don't speed in North Augusta. I don't even know if the cops over there are that bad, but I still don't speed it.
0: Like, you can go over into Augusta, and when you get to the halfway point, like, you can gun it.
2: Yeah.
0: But if you're coming from Augusta into North Augusta, you hit the brakes.
2: Down. 35 miles an hour.
0: You're 5 miles under the speed limit.
3: Well, I got a radar detector, so it don't matter.
0: I do. Yeah. Aaron loves the radar detector.
3: Oh, that thing has helped me. Oh, I love that thing. Yeah, it's been good. Hey, we do. I'm going to be in trouble now.
2: Because, he's busting himself because out. The whole world knows.
3: Yeah, what they could do is they could get behind you and it hit the radar real quick before you get a chance to. And I seen something that happened to somebody the other day. All right, here we go. We'll do one more. On June 26, officers stopped a driver in Lilburn, Georgia, and according to police, the driver handed over his driver's license and a bag of methamphetamine at the same time.
2: Just go ahead and take me.
0: It's very smart.
5: Oh, man.
0: Just please take me to jail.
3: Yeah. He got mixed up.
0: He was mixed up. He already bought that meth. So.
2: Yeah.
0: Oh, man.
3: All right. We want to make sure we done got into all that. We want to make sure we tell people where we're at again so that they'll be able to come on by. All right. Tell us where we're at, Jeff.
4: We're at 911 North Bel Air Road. We're here at a car show and come down and see the cars. And
5: we want you to come down and donate some blood.
3: All right. I'm going to put you on the spot here, okay. Jeff. Here we go. Which is your favorite car out there?
4: Mine, of course.
0: There you go.
5: There it is.
3: Right. You can't use yours.
2: Next runner-up.
4: I like the SS. That orange one. I knew him before. So this one right here. Yep.
2: Yeah.
3: I lean toward the green SS over there. Yeah. I like them all, though. They all beautiful cars. Okay, we'll be right back with more of the CNC Auto Show.
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9: With SRN News, I'm Ron Taylor. Iran says it struck an unmanned U.S. vessel trying to enter the Strait of Hormuz, the latest salvo in a new flare-up of fighting between the two countries. The U.S. did not immediately confirm the purported attack Sunday, which came a day after the U.S. military said forces struck 3 Iranian oil tankers in response to a missile attack on Navy warships. Since a ceasefire agreement was announced in June, on-and-off fighting has persisted with both sides trying to inflict military and economic pain as negotiations have collapsed. At least 5 people were killed last week during the U.S. bombardment of southern Iran. A spokesperson for the Kennedy Center is blaming decades of neglect for causing part of the ceiling to collapse in the performing arts venue's grand foyer. Spokesperson Roma Dervari says no one was injured when a chunk of the ceiling fell Friday evening. She said the damage underscores the urgent need to close for renovation and revitalization. This is SRN News.
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0: right, we're back with more of the CNC Auto Show. I'm David. I'm here with Aaron and Jamie, and we are at Oaky Grove Baptist Church here in Augusta, Georgia.
1: Not in the danger zone.
0: When I hear that song, I get so pumped up, and then I'm like thinking about over
1: Where's
0: there.
1: Where's my fighter jet?
0: And you're thinking about those fighter jets, and you're thinking things are flying around. I mean, I just get fired up.
2: Yeah.
0: So good. But did you hear about Amazon with the drones and the drone deliveries? Have you heard about that?
2: I have heard some.
1: And packages raining down.
0: Have you not heard about they're expanding this thing to over 500 cities, and there are videos of these drones that are dropping like packages in pools. That's been funny. You've seen that.
3: Hilarious.
0: But I'm like excited because one of the cities was Atlanta.
1: Yeah.
0: So I got to think with the hubs here in Augusta that we have, you know, right in Grovetown. Then we got the one right there in South Augusta being built. Like, we're going to have drones flying around with Amazon here soon. And 27-minute deliveries.
1: Wow.
0: How crazy is that?
1: You know, yeah. I live out in the country. All my neighbors, I can hear my neighbors out there shooting stuff. Yeah.
2: I love that. Better than duck hunting.
1: Yeah.
2: It's like, this is great.
1: My delivery.
0: And there's certain, like, size packages, right?
2: Yeah.
0: But could you imagine if you order, like, 10 of those little small packages and you just had, like, a fleet of drones come in and just drop them all over your yard?
1: Target practice.
0: So instead of birds dropping all over your yard, you got packages falling out of the sky.
1: Oh, my dogs would love that. If the drone made it past the neighbors.
2: Rope for the dog goes up.
1: Yeah, dogs would love that.
2: Here, boy.
1: Chew up the package after the drone leaves.
0: So my dog took my dog. You know, Mason's got his drone, and I know you love all the drones, especially like the taxis that you're going to fly one day, and Aaron's got it coming.
2: I fly my regular drone. Now, I will tell you that the classes that I went to last week in D.C., one of the things that they talked about, now this was WorldPAC, but one of the things was they are now experimenting with drone deliveries in a place in Texas. They've already made something like 27 of the deliveries.
1: For WorldPAC, that must be like little sensors and light stuff.
2: It will take, they've got 3 shops signed up on it now, and they can deliver within 18 minutes. You make the phone call, you order the part 18 minutes later. Now, I don't think you're going to get like a reman engine or anything, but a small thing, oil filters and cabin air filters and just normal quick stuff, sensors and stuff that don't weigh very much. 18 minutes is what they have it down for those shops.
1: We need some heavy duty drones to do my deliveries for semi truck parts.
2: I would do it. Are you ready to go to the calls?
0: Yeah, let's do it.
2: Okay, here we go. And we will go to Ken. Ken, welcome to the CNC Auto Show.
4: Right. I'll try your tech tip quiz,
2: Fantastic. We're going to put you on stage first. And you already know you'll be a big-time prize winner if you win this. Clay was driving his 04 F-350 truck with his home improvement trailer on the back. He was on the interstate. He ran low on the fluid. The trailer started swaying, and he almost had a bad accident. What did he run low on?
4: I think he was significantly dehydrated, and he ran low on water. There was nothing wrong with the trailer or the car.
2: Let me see what the judges are thinking about that. See what they say. Judges? They are going crazy.
4: How about that?
2: Ken, they're just going wild, all the people there. Y'all go. I had to get them to be quiet. Okay, Ken, you are the winner. I'm going to let Shay decide what you're going
3: to
2: win.
3: I think to stay hydrated, you need your stuff to stay cool. So probably the insulated tote.
2: Wow. Oh, I like that.
0: That's nice.
2: Yeah, she fit that right in. I see what you did.
4: What was the gift again? I missed it.
0: You're getting an insulated tote.
3: Insulated
0: tote. Like a cooler.
3: Yeah.
2: Yeah.
3: It's got handles. Yeah,
4: okay, thanks. I appreciate that.
2: Okay, I'm going to turn you over
4: to... That's just what I could use.
0: Awesome.
2: Well, I'm going to turn you over to Mariana so she can get the information, and thank you for answering our tech tip quiz. All right. There we go. Hey, let's go to another caller real quick.
0: Phones are lighting up. Talk about all kind of stuff.
1: Yeah.
0: Got people calling in.
2: Let's see here. We will go over to this next one is Mike from Augusta. Mike, welcome to the CNC Auto Show.
5: Aaron, thanks. Hi, guys. I just wanted to make a comment because you guys were talking about, you know, what kind of cars and your favorite car and everything. Mm-hmm. My favorite car of all time, and I've had some whoppers, was a 67 Mustang 3-speed. And, you know, there was an automatic that was on a lot that was being sold. And the hood was open, and I had to stop and look at it. And sure enough, it was a 289. I don't know how they shoehorned that engine in the front of that car, but I know I could pop the clutch and drive the car sideways right down a road.
2: Oh.
5: Yeah, that was a great car.
2: Oh, beautiful.
5: So yeah. Anyhow, but no, my story is, because I said a comment and story, mm-hmm. My quick story is I had picked my brother up. We were going to a family reunion, and I picked him up, and I hadn't seen him in a long time. We were just talking and talking and talking. I was in a 1988 Corvette Anniversary Edition manual. They only made 250 of them that year.
6: Mm-hmm.
5: And next thing I know, you know, suddenly my radar detector goes off, and I had one of those K-40s that were mounted.
0: Air still got that.
2: Mine goes, beep, beep, beep, beep, beep, beep.
5: And plus I had a secondary one at the top of my my rearview mirror on the top of my roof because the K-40s, you know, the car sat so low that sometimes you missed it. So anyhow, so I saw all of these lights blinking, and then in my rearview mirror, red and blue, red and blue, red and blue. I'm like, holy crap. And I looked down, and I was doing 90 miles an hour. I couldn't believe it. And he pulled me over, and he pulled me into court. And I said, when we were in court, I said, I'm sorry, sir. I'm out of state. I didn't realize what, you know, what the speed limit was. And I was... Anyhow, the point is that he goes, he was going to put me in jail.
1: Oh.
5: And I said, wait a minute. It was $200 or something like that, which was a lot of money back then. Anyhow, he said $200. And I said, do you take a check? And he goes, bailiff! I said, do you take a Visa?
0: They said, do you take cash? He said, you're a free man. Pay $200 and go.
5: Finally,
0: go
5: I opened my wallet.
2: So the
5: yep, exactly.
2: What we take from the story
5: he
2: is
5: was
2: if you
5: sitting
2: drive,
5: up on a.
2: If you go drive 90, have some cash with you.
5: Yes, absolutely. Yes. No, he was sitting up on the on ramp. And he was doing line one to line two. He was doing fast car. And then he snuck in behind me and then slipped on his radar. Oh, man. Gee whiz. I had to change my shorts.
2: So,
5: anyhow.
2: All right.
5: Yeah. And they're all white, by the way. So I finally opened my wallet. And sure enough, that's all I had in my wallet was $200 cash. I said, all right, here you go. Well, and Mike, so they let me go.
2: Mike, thank you very much for sharing that with us.
5: Yeah, that was fun.
2: Yeah. Afterwards.
5: All right, you're welcome.
2: Thank you, Mike.
5: Love your show.
2: Thank you. Bye-bye.
5: Bye.
2: Okay. If I'm not mistaken, Shay is going to have to cut out after this particular session ends because you got some work to do over there.
3: Yeah, I'm going to check on some things and continue the blood work.
0: All right.
2: Okay, and make sure everything's flowing really well. And if I'm not mistaken, what you do with Shepherd Community Blood Center is you'll go around and you'll take some pictures of different people doing anything and just let people know the importance of giving blood.
3: Absolutely. I'd like to shout out definitely our Facebook and our Instagram. So you can find us Shepherd Blood on both of those.
2: Uh-huh.
3: And yeah, we love taking photos and sharing donor stories, recipient stories. That way people can actually see and get some connection to the importance of it.
2: So if you have a story to tell, something to do with giving blood and how it went and any details on it, Shay, tell us one more time where to go on Facebook.
3: Absolutely. So find us Shepherd Blood. It is spelled S-H-E-P-E-R-D S-H-E-P-H-E-A-R-D, right. Not the traditional spelling.
2: Yeah.
3: Shepherd Blood. So you can find us, search us there on both Facebook and Instagram. That's where we're going to probably be the most active.
2: Fantastic. And we appreciate you being here with us.
3: Thank you. Thank you guys so much for having us here. Thank you for coming and donating yesterday. And of course, if you guys are in town, of course, you can stop here. But then of course, we will be donating or having blood drives at multiple locations here in the area.
2: Just to give them an idea of some of the places you go, mentioned a tattoo parlor.
3: Absolutely. So, after this location, we're going to be at New Image Tattoo. 12:30 to 3:30. So if you miss out on this one, you can definitely still have the opportunity to donate.
2: Jeff, are you going to be able to hang with us one more segment?
6: I sure
2: am. All right,
6: I
2: fantastic.
6: Sure.
2: So Jeff will be here. Shay's got to run because she's got to go to work.
3: Yeah.
2: She's got work to do. Okay, so we got a lot more things that we can cover, different items, and we will cover a lot. We still got police stories that we haven't did yet.
0: There we go.
2: Yeah. So we'll do all of that and more when we return with the CNC Auto Show.

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7: Well, the fear-mongering continues as more Democrat elected officials continue to spread the word and the warning about the spread of Christian nationalism. Now, to be fair, I still don't know exactly what Christian nationalism is, other than more individuals are finding their faith and going to church. And as far as I'm aware, there have yet to been any policy decisions coming from the Trump administration forcing everyone to believe the same way, to pray the same way, or to go to the exact same church and interpret the Bible the exact same way as everybody else. That's just not happening. In fact, Donald Trump's done more on the issue than anybody else in modern American history by creating the Religious Liberty Commission, protecting individuals' rights to practice whatever religion they want to, even if it's not Christian. Yes, that means whether you're Christian, Jewish, Muslim, pagan, or anything else, you have the right to practice those, and Donald Trump's going to protect that right. So what's really going on? It seems to me like Democrats are realizing that more faith-based individuals are running for elected office, and their decisions on policies are being based on their religious practices. And there's nothing illegal or wrong about that at all.
10: 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We report what matters without apology, written by people who actually believe what you believe. Town Hall tells the stories the corporate press buries, from President Trump to Capitol Hill, from pivotal elections to your everyday lives. Join the movement at townhall.com. 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

0: All right, we're back with our last segment of the CNC Auto Show. And this two-hour span, it has gone so fast. I'm here with Aaron and Jamie, and we are here at Oaky Grove Baptist Church. And the car show is live and going on. They're giving away stuff. I hear them back there screaming. They got fruit, nuts. They got some hot dogs and sausage dogs coming up. Yeah. And that's what I'm excited about.
1: Yeah, somebody won a free CC Auto Automotive oil change and lube, full synthetic.
0: There we go.
1: Sure did. So, ready to go to the calls?
0: Let's do it.
1: Yeah. All right, here we go. We will go over to James. James, welcome to the CNC Auto Show.
2: Hey, good morning. I want to ask you all a question about air conditioning operation in my truck.
1: Absolutely. We are ready for that. Lay it on us. Hit me.
2: It's a 2001 Ranger 3.0 liter V6. It's a manual air conditioning, not temperature is automatic. It's all manual. It's an old truck. Mm-hmm. And air conditioning was working okay, but I did want to be proactive, and I had a evacuation and recharge done on it, and the Schrader valves changed, mm-hmm. which is because they commonly leak. And since then, my air conditioning's working too good. And what I mean by that is I keep a thermometer in the vent all the time in my car, so I always know how it's doing. Mm-hmm. And it will, if you have it on recirculate, it'll go down around 30 degrees. And I'm also now having, I got to stay away from that. I got to keep a pretty strong airflow in the normal setting. Otherwise, the evaporator coil freezes.
1: Mm-hmm. Okay.
2: And I can tell that's happening because my airflow drops. The fan sounds as though it's laboring from an airflow perspective, so you can hear it and feel it. On the air drop, you put it over the vent, let it run for a few minutes, and it'll clear up. And the amount of moisture that comes out of it, once I shut the system off, is magnificent. It just mm-hmm. pours out of there like a little waterfall. So something is not right. What do you think?
1: I can tell you by far the most common thing that causes that, and that's the recycling or the cycling switch. An AC will continue to get cold until the evaporator just ices up if it didn't have a method to cut it off at a certain time. So there's a pressure control switch. It's called a cycling switch, and it normally mounts near the accumulator on the low side of the AC system. And when the pressures pull down on the low side to about 21, somewhere 20, 21, then it'll cut the system off for a period of time, and it'll stay off until the pressures rise back up to about 27, 28, and then it'll let the system cut back on. And that's what keeps the system from freezing up. Now, modern ACs or ones, automatic temperature control and all that, they use different methods like a variable displacement compressor, and some use a little ice sensor inside the evaporator to sense for ice. But that particular model uses a cycling switch. I am so sure that, James, I know you do a lot of work yourself. I'm so sure that that switch is pretty inexpensive. I believe it would be worthwhile. I don't normally say this on many items, but I believe you'd be safe just to go buy one and screw it in there. Because I think on that model, you don't even have to, pull the refrigerant out. You just screw it out and put a new one on. It's got a Schrader valve in, under it. So, that's what I would say that you would need.
2: So if it is cycling, mm-hmm. would you still point your direction towards that, your attention towards that?
1: Well, if it is cycling, I would normally not, but I would put the gauges on it and see is it cycling at the correct spot. Usually you would see it at about 21, you would see it drop down, it cut off. And now if you're seeing it cutting off when it gets down to 14, 15, something like that, then I would say it's letting it go way too low before it cuts the system off. So yes, you could test it like that if you like, but if it's the original switch, on there, I would consider just going ahead and getting one and putting it on because they're so inexpensive. That's one of the few inexpensive parts left on a car.
2: So you would probably recommend that I go back to where I had the air conditioning service done and let them put the gauges on?
1: Yeah, you can do that. Or if you like to work with stuff yourself, you might say, well, I'll just stick one on there. One of the two. But now, of course, no doubt, okay. The safer way is to take it back and let them hook the gauges up and all that. But you can also just go ahead and do the part having to do with it, with hooking up just putting one on there or have it hooked up.
2: Good. Okay, I'll pick one of those two and get off onto it shortly. Thanks.
1: Fantastic. James, like always, I appreciate you calling. Appreciate all the help you do for the show also. Thank you.
2: You bet. My pleasure, of course. Thank you.
1: Bye-bye. Okay. That was James Pate. He's always real good. Does a lot of good things for the show, and we always appreciate that. Jeff, you were giving away some prizes out there.
3: Yeah, we've given away some sweatshirts, some spa, free massage at a spa, several T-shirts, just different stuff that people had donated for us for this particular event.
0: Man.
3: And we're going to give another away in about 15 minutes. The oil change, the CC Automotive gave a free oil change. So we've given away four or five prizes already, and we got three or four more to go. Got plenty of fruit and stuff, and we were supposed to start lunch at 11, but I think I might start a little bit earlier. So come get you a sausage or a hot dog, some chips, and something to drink. We got about 40 cars that are out here right now, just under 40. I think it was 39 when I counted. So
1: that's
3: we got
1: beautiful cars.
3: 44 and all the way up to Corvettes in the 2020s and 25s. So we got a lot of cars for you to come out and watch and look at and just, come view them. Looks like they'd be pretty nice to look at.
0: Now, where's the grill at?
3: Grill is over there. It's
0: grill's in the back.
3: Yeah. And we're going to probably feed in the chapel there. That way you can sit down out of the, we thought it was going to be sunny, but,
0: it's nice, right?
4: It's nice. Beautiful.
3: You can eat wherever you want, but we have inside eating if you want it.
0: Okay.
3: And, we're going to do that, like I said, probably earlier than I expected. So.
0: This is a big place.
3: Yeah.
0: I mean, with the two chapels right here. Like,
3: yeah. They've been here. The church is 135 years old.
4: Oh, wow.
3: Been here for a long time. I believe they came out of, Abilene Baptist a long time ago, many years ago. But, we have a nice congregation. Pastor Rex Wright is our pastor of the church here, and he's been here about 24, 25 years. And and I've been here since about 2009. I came down from Washington, D.C. area. So I've enjoyed being in this area and everything. So it's not
0: long. There was nothing on this road coming over here. Like, you guys have been right here in the middle of all the expansion on this side of town. So
4: yes.
0: That's phenomenal.
4: Seen it all.
3: Yep. Definitely.
1: All right. We want to mention a real quick thing that happened here, because we can't go a show without mentioning this part of it. We only got about a minute or so, but we'll mention the two sides of the story. Washington Post reported this week that at least 50 law enforcement officers have been charged with or accused of misusing license plate reader systems, including allegations of using the systems to stalk people. So we got that side of the story. But then on the other side of the story, a person got arrested recently right here in our area for cutting down or damaging some Flock cameras. So Flock cameras, are they good or are they bad, Jamie?
4: If they're used properly and don't have a bunch, if all they're doing is reading license plates, then all right. If they're pinging Bluetooth, taking pictures, recording videos, probably not.
1: Yeah. Well, how about the police officers? That some of them use them to
4: stalk their girlfriends or whatever.
1: Yeah, exactly.
4: No, I mean, I don't know.
1: I caught you.
4: An issue of morals or an issue of poor training, but either way, this shouldn't be happening.
1: Yeah, they should. I think that training would be the best word.
4: Yeah.
1: I'm not sure if I would say you would need a warrant to look at them or anything like that. Or to do a search, because there's so many ways that can help people, but. There's a lot of things I think we can do in law enforcement, but we are out of time for this week, so we're going to have to pull over for right now. That wraps up this week's CNC Auto Show live at Oaky Grove Baptist Church. Big thanks to you, my co-host Jamie Bridges, David Clark, and also producers Mason Rogers, Mariana Lopez, and Trip Clark. And thank you to everyone that tuned in, dialed in, or clicked in. Jeff, we want to say thank you for inviting us to Oaky Grove. And we'll see you next week with another CNC Auto Show.
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8: Ronald Reagan understood that liberty could never be taken for granted. 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President Reagan knew the freedoms secured by one generation were not guaranteed to survive to the next. Today, as socialistic ideas that place greater power in the hands of government gain renewed support, Reagan's warning carries even greater weight. Freedom is more than inheritance. It's a responsibility, one we all share. Every generation.
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10: This hour from Town Hall, I'm Ron Taylor. President Trump will appear at both nights of the Republicans' midterm convention in Dallas coming up September 9th and 10th. The President and Vice President, J.D. Vance, will headline the two nights, with Vance speaking Wednesday night and President Trump on Thursday. The event is aimed at promoting the party's candidates and the Trump administration's agenda. Mr. Trump is set to appear both nights in what the RNC billed as a primetime showcase for President Trump's success, candidates, and causes that have propelled the 2026 midterms to unprecedented focus. Zach Kraft, spokesman for the RNC Dallas GOP 2026 midterm convention, tells the Salem Radio Network this historic convention will showcase the president's accomplishments.
11: This midterm convention is a reminder to the American people of what is at stake on the ballot in November. You know, this is many 2 years ago, the American people voted overwhelmingly for President Trump to secure the border, to tackle Biden inflation, and he has done that. He has secured the border. There's no longer millions of illegal immigrants pouring in here from countries all over the world. You know, he delivered the largest tax cut in history.
10: The event is held September 9th and 10th at the American Airlines Center in Dallas. Republicans say a recent House vote on Israel and college funding highlights Democratic divisions ahead of the midterms. More from correspondent Richard Boyd.
12: The House passed a bill barring federal funding for colleges that join certain commercial boycotts of Israel. Republicans say it protects Jewish students and preserves study opportunities in Israel. Most Democrats opposed the measure, citing First Amendment concerns. GOP leaders say the vote draws a clear contrast with President Trump's support for Israel and efforts to confront campus anti-Semitism. Richard Boyd reporting.
10: Iran says it struck an unmanned U.S. vessel trying to enter the Strait of Hormuz, the latest in the new flare-up of fighting. More news at townhall.com.
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18: 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So, hey, there's really no excuse. You can find us just about anywhere, including on the radio in several Texas markets. Each week, we discuss health and wellness topics, especially those that impact the senior community. Our goal really is to share practical information on how we can all live healthier, happier lives, and to help us better manage some of those chronic conditions that so many of us deal with. So we're super excited to have you listening in today. Thank you again for joining us. As I mentioned, our co-host and guest today is the Dr. Perry.
19: Hi, how are you this morning?
18: I'm doing well. Let me tell the folks a little bit about you. You can find Dr. Perry at WellMed at Redbird Square in Dallas, Texas, where she cares for her patients. She's an associate medical director at WellMed in the DFW area, as I mentioned. She oversees several large clinics in the Optum Care North Texas region. She's board certified in both family medicine and osteopathic treatment. Additionally, she earned a Master of Public Health from the University at North Texas Health Science Center. She says she was inspired to enter a career in medicine to help provide quality health care to the disenfranchised, and boy, is she fulfilling what she set out to do at WellMed at Redbird Square. She enjoys working with families and communities as a whole and building relationships with her patients and outside of medicine. She's a proud mother, a card-carrying member of Beyonce's Beehive, and she absolutely loves to travel the world. Hello again, Dr. Perry. I'm glad that we could nail you down today for this great episode that we have ahead. How the heck are you?
19: Good. How are you, Carmen? I'm super excited about today's topic because as a little girl, I heard the term the gout all the time. And so today we're going to kind of dive into it.
18: I love it. Yeah, absolutely. I want to start, Dr. Perry, by first, before we get into the meat of what gout is, because it is a bit of a mystery for a lot of people. But let's start by first debunking some of the myths out there surrounding gout before we get into the meat and potatoes of this thing. So first myth that I understand is out there is that only wealthy people get gout. True or false?
19: False. So gout is associated with a high consumption of meats and alcohol. And at one point, that's what the wealthy could afford, right? And then the wealthy could afford to go to the doctor to be diagnosed. But false. Anybody can get gout.
18: Ah, very good. Okay. The second myth is gout only affects the big toe.
19: Not true. That is stereotypical. That is one of the most characteristic joints of gout. That may even be a medical school test. However, it is not the only joint that gout affects.
18: Ah, okay. Very good. What about diet? A lot of people believe that your diet alone is what causes gout. True or false?
19: False. Diet alone is not the cause. It could be other medications, your health status, genetics, kidney function, et cetera, et cetera.
18: Okay. Last myth. If the pain goes away, the disease is gone. Is that true?
19: Not true. Because if you still have underlying kidney disease or you're taking certain medications or you're eating that same old food, they could flare up again. The disease state is still there. And we're going to get into all of this.
18: Very good. So thanks for debunking those myths. But, you know, let's circle back a little bit and talk about what is gout. It's a little bit of a mystery to a lot of people. Tell us a little bit about gout.
19: Yeah. You know, like in my family, they call it the gout. You know, she got the gout. It's not a death sentence. That's for sure. But let's talk about exactly what it is. So gout is a common, painful type of inflammatory arthritis. So this inflammation happens in the joint space. And you're like, well, isn't that what arthritis is? It's exactly what arthritis is. And why does it happen? It happens because uric acid builds up and forms these little needle-like structures. If we look under a microscope, we're going to see these little needle-like structures called uric acid or urate crystals in and around the joint. It usually happens suddenly, can happen overnight. The big toe is classic. However, it can affect ankles, knees, foot, wrist, or elbows, right? And high uric acid levels alone does not always mean a person has gout. So we look at the totality of what's going on. So gout, again, is an inflammatory arthritis from uric acid buildup causing these urate crystals.
18: Absolutely. Dr. Perry, let's take a moment to welcome those who may have just joined us. You're listening to the award-winning Docs in a Pod presented by WellMed. 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So again, no excuse. You can find us just about anywhere, including on the radio in several Texas markets. Again, I'm Carmen Miles alongside co-host and our special guest, Dr. Tamika Perry at WellMed at Redbird Square in Dallas, Texas. And we're chatting about gout, what it is. We've debunked some of the myths and why it happens and some lifestyle and treatment strategies. Dr. Perry, who's at risk when it comes to gout? Is it a genetic thing? Is it in the food that we eat? You've already kind of debunked that myth. And are there certain factors that increase risk?
19: Absolutely. So genetics may play, most certainly may play a part in it, but men are a little bit higher risk than women, just a little bit. Women most certainly get it also. People with kidney disease, like chronic kidney disease, or any type of kidney disease for that matter, may be at risk for gout because what happens is that they can't properly break down the proteins that your body would normally break down, and the byproducts of those proteins get caught up in the joints, and that's where we get that uric acid buildup, and that's where we get that, you know, those urate crystals that we talked about earlier. So genetics, male, most certainly kidney disease. And yes, diet does play a large part in it. So a high consumer of red meats, cheeses, wines, alcohols put you at increased risk of gout. Most certainly anybody with a joint is susceptible to getting gout.
18: So when we talk about uric acid, just to clarify that, what causes the body, and you may have touched on it and I missed it, I was listening intently, what causes the body to produce too much uric acid?
19: Well, it's not that it could be medications contribute that, do it, like certain diuretics can do that. But it is the inability to break down the proteins that triggers that increase of uric acid. So you have to say, well, what is causing that inability of that to break down? And most often, besides genetics, it is, are my kidneys not functioning properly? Or am I taking a medicine that is prohibiting that process from happening? And if that process is going on, what do I need to do to prevent it? Most common is, what can I change in my lifestyle? So you would speak with your doctor, most certainly, right? Because, you know, I'm always harping on that good relationship with the PCP. And the PCP should go over your entire medication list. And if you have a gouty flare, let me take you off of your hydrochlorothiazide. In addition to that, I'm going to recommend that, you know, steak is not necessarily your friend. Please, y'all, don't fire me and put me in the corner because I love a good steak. Okay, but we might want to try. Oh, my God. I love a good New York strip. Yeah, I know. So, you know, you might not want to consume as much alcohol. You might want to cut down on your cheeses. So there's a whole list of foods that we want to either decrease in consumption or eliminate from our diet.
18: I have a cousin who seems to believe that pork causes flare-ups for her gout situation. Is that one of the meats?
19: So red meats can, but red meats can, but more
18: okay, is that considered a red meat? Okay, gotcha. Okay.
19: Yeah. Most certainly it can. Okay. Now, that's unfortunate because bacon is really good.
18: I know. Listen, everything in moderation, right? Everything in moderation.
19: You know, getting back to gout, you know, you're talking about like it's an arthritis. So how is that arthritis supposed to feel, right? So you're going to have, it's a severe pain. In my practice, there are a few things that make the strongest, biggest, baddest men and women cry. Toothaches is one of them. Gout is the other one. Bring you to your knees type pain.
18: And it seems to come on suddenly in most cases that I've, you know, been close to and frequently at night. Is that accurate? Do you see that a lot in your patients?
19: No, absolutely. Cause you got to think that if you had at dinner, if you had that big juicy steak and a glass of red wine, that process is going to be working overnight. Do you know what I mean? Typically, we don't have that for breakfast. Sometimes we may have it for lunch. And then you wake up and like, what's wrong with my foot? You know, why is that big toe? And it's so bad that sometimes even the weight of the bed sheet on the foot can send you like, you know, screaming because it's extremely, extremely painful. You know, untreated gout can lead to more frequent attacks, joint damage, and lumps around the joint space called tophi. So if you've ever seen someone and their hands have these little nodules around the joint space or their wrist or their elbows is notorious for it also. Those are called tophi. As a person who has really, really bad gout. Really bad gout. Now,
18: some of the other common symptoms you may

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1: Back on Docs in a Pod, I'm your host, Carmen Miles, along with our resident co-host and guest today, Dr. Tamika Perry, and we're chatting about gout, an inflammatory and painful form of arthritis. So we've gotten into the meat of things. We know what gout is now, but let's talk about, Dr. Perry, are there some good medications or certain medications that you typically lean on when you have a patient with gout and that's struggling with the pain associated with the disease?
2: Oh, absolutely. So one of the first medicines was a medicine called allopurinol. And what allopurinol does is that it helps to reduce your uric acid levels, right? Because remember, this is the trigger for the pain. So some patients are on, you know, allopurinol as a part of their regular medication regimen to help prevent the flares. In more recent history, I'd say the last 10 or 15 years, there's been newer medicines like Uloric is one of them. And it helps, once again, to prevent those uric acid flares and the release of the uric acid from building up inside of the joint space. Now, what happens is that when you first start to take these medications, you have to watch out for flares because particularly Uloric will push all the uric acid out of the joint space and you're like, woo, what's happening? So in the meantime, you may have to take a medicine that acutely stops the inflammation. And those medicines are like colchicine, NSAIDs like ibuprofen, indomethacin, naproxen. And if your body can't handle those NSAIDs, and just as a reminder, NSAIDs stands for non-steroidal anti-inflammatory drugs. Now, those aren't necessarily indicated for every person. If you're a person with acid reflux, you might not want to take NSAIDs because they can evoke acid reflux, can potentially cause an ulcer with repeated use. So once again, that's why you're going to consult your physician and say, for breakthrough gout pain while I'm on the allopurinol, is indomethacin right for me? If you have chronic kidney disease, NSAIDs are not necessarily for you because NSAIDs, even though they do a great job of lowering inflammation in your body, they also drag down kidney function. And we need those. They are very important in our body, right? So we do not want to do anything to harbor the function to, you know, and hinder the function of the kidneys. So your option then may be a low dose steroid because remember, steroids are the ultimate anti-inflammatory drugs. They're not bad for your kidneys. We're not advocating you take the ones like bodybuilders would take, just low dose steroids to calm down that gouty flare. Okay. Now, allopurinol and Uloric are not without side effects, right? And neither are the other drugs we mentioned. Colchicine can cause diarrhea in some individuals. Allopurinol, you want to make sure that a severe allergic reaction called Stevens-Johnson reaction doesn't happen. It's rare, but if you get a rash afterwards, you definitely want to, you know, let your provider know. Like we alluded to earlier with Uloric, within that first month to 6 weeks, you know, you could have gouty flares. Not that the medicine is making it worse, it's pushing out all that uric acid from your body. So during that time, you may have to be on an NSAID or a low-dose steroid, but these are very, very good options. Our best options are prevention. And prevention is, once again, looking at your family history, which you really can't change your family history, but you're aware of it, right?
1: Right.
2: But look at your medication list. Is one of these medicines on my list causing my gouty flare? Am I on a diuretic? You know, you want to look at diet. Right. Mm-hmm. So if we talk about like diet and what is more likely to cause a gouty flare, organ meats like liver,
1: sure.
2: You need to, you know, if you're into organ meats, I was never like, did your mom ever make liver and onions at home? Like it smelled so good cooking, but I just could not. I was like, I'm good, mom. I'm good. I'm going to drink water tonight.
1: Just this week, my mother went to Luby's to get liver and onions, and she was so upset that they were out. And I don't understand it. I can't with the organ meats.
2: I'm not an organ meat girl, but if you're an organ meat girl or guy, you know, hey. But in moderation, like you said, or limit beer and liquor, limit overall alcohol. Please, no one fire me.

0: or stop listing, but limit beer or liquor, large portions of red meat. So once again, we talked about steak and other red meats earlier. You know, we really want to try to cut down those. High purine, which is an amino acid, seafoods like anchovies, mussels, scallops, sardines. You know, people say, well, I'm going to stop eating my steak, but I'm going to, you know, have a bunch of scallops and anchovies. Not necessarily. You might want to, you know, have some light fish instead of salmon. Sugar sweetened drinks and high fructose corn syrup. I know it gets blamed for everything, but it's true. So we want to definitely limit these. And crash diets and, hey, y'all, dehydration can lead to gouty flares, right?
1: Okay.
0: So we really want a balanced DASH or Mediterranean style sub diet. DASH diet stands for dietary approaches to stop hypertension. And we could do another show on those, but basically it's a low sodium, lean meat, fresh fruits and vegetables type diet, or a Mediterranean style diet where really meats are kind of a garnish. We're talking about good oils like olive oils, leafy green vegetables like spinach, garlic, that type of diet. Plant-based proteins like beans or lentils. So you might want to try, you know, a lion's mane steak instead of, you know, a regular filet mignon. And once again, no one counsel me. I'm just a messenger. Fruits in reasonable portions, vegetables, whole grains, low fat or non-dairy fats, and water or unsweetened beverages. Your kidneys love water. Your joints love water. Your lungs love water. Your brain, your heart, your body loves water. Not water that's flavored like margarita, like mine often is. But your body loves water.
1: I'm just thinking about my dinner at Papado's last night.
0: Oh, my God. I went to Papado's last night, too. And I did not have a gout-friendly meal. It was not gout-friendly.
1: I did not. Well, the meal, not so much. But the cocktails, yeah. Well. Anyway, yeah, I drink my water though. Alongside.
0: Yes. Well, congratulations. so if you're really looking at your plate, because I always like to give patients tidbits of what can we do without putting another pill in your body or less of a pill in your body, like a lower dose or just maybe subtract one. So what can we do from a simple perspective, like when we're choosing foods, right? So you want half of your plate to be like those non-starchy vegetables, leafy greens, right? Mm-hmm. You want a fourth of your plate to be whole grain, high fiber starches. You want, and then keep red meats portions modest. And I would even say, not only do we keep the portions modest, limit how often we're having those portions. And most often choose water to drink. So tell the waiter, yes, all I want is water. I'm good with that. Do you know what I mean?
1: Sure.
0: You're still going to get your tip, but I would just like water, and then you want to stay hydrated unless we have put as your clinician fluid restrictions on you because of renal disease or cardiac disease. So for the most part, you know, a good gauge of how hydrated should we be. Your urine really should be clear, faint yellow, basically almost looks like water with virtually no smell. Once your urine looks like that, you're on your game. You are drinking enough water for your body. People always want a fancy equation, and there are fancy equations out there. But listen to your body, and that's what your body's telling you. So unless you have water restrictions, always drink enough water until that your urine starts to look like that on a daily basis. In the morning, it's going to be darker because it's concentrated from overnight. But sometime throughout that day, you should achieve that goal, and that should be your goal every day. And if weight loss is appropriate, aim for gradual, not rapid weight loss. Okay.
1: Okay.
0: So those lifestyle changes, that's a simple, friendly way to say, how can I prevent these gouty flares from going up? Maybe I can go from dose A on my allopurinol to dose B, which is lower, with these simple changes. Or maybe we can even eliminate it and just treat with colchicine or a little indomethacin when it flares up when we've made these changes.
1: Very good. I'm curious if, you know, we have listeners today who are, you know, sitting there thinking, gosh, maybe I do have a gout flare up and they're nervous about seeing their doctor. I'm imagining, okay, so blood tests, you know, obviously measure your uric acid levels, but you could also, I would think, even if you, just because you have an elevated, level of uric acid, does that Can you?
0: That doesn't necessarily mean you have gout. Okay. Gout is.
1: I know where I'm going.
0: Yeah, I do. I do. And the best way is to really take fluid from that joint space and look for the uric acid crystals. That's going to give you, that's like 100% sensitivity and specificity. Mm. Meaning if I see those crystals, it is what it is. But that process isn't the most comfortable. And I'm not in the business to have patients to kick me while I'm trying to take crystals out of their big toe that's really hurting them. You know what I mean? Yeah.
1: So those listeners who are afraid of needles, are there other options?
0: Well, it's really a clinical diagnosis. It's kind of like, if you see a person and they're a female in their childbearing years and they have a belly that's hard and, you know, they have been having sexual relations, you don't need a fancy degree to say you're pregnant, right? you can almost kind of do gout the same way. So, you know, if you're a gentleman who's 50 plus, and most certainly it can happen to anyone. This is just a clinical scenario. You know, you enjoy a cocktail and or beer in the evenings. You like steak. Your big toe is warm, hot, and swollen, and your dad had gout. Guess what? It's the gout. I don't need to stick a needle inside of that joint space. And I know that because once I start you on allopurinol, you'll be like, oh, that only happens now once a year. It used to happen once a month. So if it wasn't, you know, gout, that wouldn't be that, you know, that mechanism wouldn't necessarily work. So you don't need to necessarily go through that torture of that needle. It is a clinical diagnosis. Now I do want people to realize, like we talked about earlier, that genes, kidney functions, medications, body weight, and other health conditions all influence uric acid. So even if you think you have gout, and you've treated at home with over-the-counter ibuprofen, I don't want you to necessarily think, well, I stop eating steak, why is it flaring up again? One, you may have missed the diagnosis. Two, I need you to go see your doctor so we can tease out any other causes of your gout so we know exactly how to guide you so you don't have these flares that really can be debilitating.
1: Absolutely. Go see your doctor.
0: Yes.
1: Dr. Tamika Perry, it's been a great conversation with you. Again, you can find Dr. Tamika Perry at WellMed at Redbird Square in the great city of Dallas, Texas. Thank you for your time, Dr. Perry, and for so willingly sharing your expertise. And thank you to those who are listening. Listen, gout is more than an occasional joint pain. 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It requires both symptom control and long-term prevention. 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It's treatable. Get the care you need to alleviate some of that pain and start thriving again. 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
4: To enter the Strait of Hormuz, the latest salvo in a new flare-up of fighting between the two countries. The U.S. did not immediately confirm the purported attack Sunday, which came a day after the U.S. military said forces struck three Iranian oil tankers in response to a missile attack on Navy warships. Since a ceasefire agreement was announced in June, on-and-off fighting has persisted, with both sides trying to inflict military and economic pain as negotiations have collapsed. At least five people were killed last week during the U.S. bombardment of southern Iran. A spokesperson for the Kennedy Center is blaming decades of neglect for causing part of the ceiling to collapse in the performing arts venue's grand foyer. Spokesperson Roma Dervare says no one was injured when a chunk of the ceiling fell Friday evening. She said the damage underscores the urgent need to close for renovation and revitalization. This is SRN.
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13: Well, welcome to the award-winning Caregiver SOS On Air. I'm Ron Aaron. Our co-host, Carol Zernial, is here. Carol has a master's degree in social gerontology, 30-plus years' experience in the field. She's co-chair of the RAISE Family Caregiving Advisory Council and executive director of the WellMed Charitable Foundation. And Carol, we have a great topic today.
14: We do have a wonderful topic. We have in studio, which is unusual for us, Dr. Jennifer Carson, who is an expert in many facets of dementia. I'm going to let you read her bio, as everybody knows her street cred. And then I'm going to talk a little bit about how she came to be with us in studio.
13: Jennifer is a critical gerontologist, founding director of the Dementia Engagement, Education, and Research Program, known as DEER, in the School of Public Health at the University of Nevada in Reno. Her work focuses on combating ageism, boy, we need that, and improving quality of life in long-term care. Dr. Carson is teaching professional and family care partners as the author and facilitator of Bravo Zulu, Achieving Excellence in Relationship-Centered Dementia Care, a comprehensive 12-hour dementia education program developed in partnership with the Nevada Department of Veterans Services, and we all need that as well. Dr. Carson brings a commitment to service, collaboration, and innovation built upon more than 35 years of practical experience in long-term care and aging services. It's really great to see you in person.
15: Thank you. It's great to be here in studio.
13: So talk to us. Why did you bring her to San Antonio?
14: Well, you know, I was in my car in a meeting, as many of us are that, you know, can work remotely. It was a meeting of Dementia Experts Alliance. It was the Milken Institute Dementia Alliance. And Jennifer, Dr. Carson, was one of the speakers. And she was talking about how we are taught to redirect people who are living with Alzheimer's, living with dementia. So when behavior's bad, oh, look, shiny, over here. And it's something that we have been doing. I learned this in school. We all learned that this is the way to do things. And she started talking about, imagine, you know, if you had an itch or something hurt, and every time you tried to tell them and no words would come out, and they said, ooh, shiny, oh, look over here, oh, look here, if, you know, watch this TV show, do something else, and no one ever answered your question or helped you or did anything, how frustrated you would be. And I thought of all of the times I redirected my mother, who did have Alzheimer's, ooh, shiny, look over here, because she's acting out. And I burst into tears because I thought, no one told me. Why didn't I think of that there's communication behind this, that every behavior is really communication? And my mother, her speech was the first thing she lost. And so to think about this effort she was making to tell us something was hurting or something was wrong or she was afraid or didn't know what was going on, confused, and that we went, ooh, shiny, look over here, to address it, just absolutely cut me. You know, I was just horrified.
13: Washed with guilt.
14: Mm. And said, we can do better, and invited Jennifer to come down. And she's training all of our caregiver SOS team members, our dementia specialists, and some community partners to rethink this communication that we have and how we can be more inclusive in our thinking.
15: Yeah, I'm so excited. And I just want to say thank you first, Carol, for that expression of vulnerability and humility to share the sting that sometimes comes from learning a different approach or a new perspective. And I've had that experience myself as well, because back when I worked in residential care, I was the queen of redirection. I was the go-to person. And if there, you know, if someone was in distress, which, you know, my colleagues would often refer to as a behavior, they'd say, oh, go get Jennifer because she's really good at redirecting. And as I continued along in my career, I really started thinking about that word redirection. And I started thinking about the work of psychologist Carl Rogers, who, you know, is really one of the founders of person-centered care. And do you know that before he called it person-centered care, he called it the non-directive approach. And so a lot of us think we're doing person-centered dementia care and support. And one of the primary practices we're taught is redirection, which is pretty much the antithesis of what Carl Rogers was teaching. And so, you know, really thinking about it and like you witness, watching redirection and these cycles of redirection happening within care settings, which we all know if you keep redirecting an unmet need, that unmet need does not magically meet itself, right? And
13: it doesn't go away.
15: It doesn't go away. The feelings are going to intensify. That need's going to intensify. And so are those expressions of distress. And then we blame the person living with dementia. And we say, oh, they're having a dementia behavior. And our go-to isn't usually meet the unmet need. Our go-to is often sedation instead of support. And so after watching this, you know, over the years of my practice, I started thinking, well, maybe redirection. I don't want to be the queen of redirection. It's kind of like saying I'm the queen of charming somebody into doing what I want them to do instead of supporting their needs.
13: Now, hold that thought. I want to find out when the light went on for you. But let me let folks know who may have just joined us. You're listening to the award-winning Caregiver SOS On Air, our podcast available wherever you get your podcasts. I'm Ron Aaron, Carol Zernial. Our co-host is here, and we were talking about a really interesting topic with Jennifer Carson, Dr. Carson in Reno at the university. A light went on when you realized, I need to do this differently. How and when did that happen?
15: Well, part of it was reading a book written decades ago by Tom Kitwood, Dr. Tom Kitwood. And I think it was called Dementia Reconsidered, The Person Comes First. And in reading that book while practicing redirection, he actually refers to redirection as treachery. And that's a powerful word, to think that what we're doing is treachery. But isn't it? We're kind of asserting our agenda over the person. We're trying to get them to do what we want them to do. And sometimes for, you know, a really important reason, like perhaps, you know, there's a situation that could be dangerous. But reading redirection described as treachery, you know, made me curious about other ways. And I started to explore deeper approaches like validation, approaches like empathic curiosity. This idea that the person I am supporting is not an object. This is a human being. This is a person worthy of my respect, worthy of your respect. And that simply disregarding their needs just didn't seem to align with my values. And so empathic curiosity, where you're trying to understand and feel with that person, explore their needs, ultimately help me better identify the unmet need and then meet the need.
14: Well, you know, when we think about how we interact with babies who cannot communicate, they can't talk, we actually do try to figure it out, don't we?
15: Right.
14: Oh, are they hungry? Are they tired? Are, you know, are they cold? We think about it. What are they trying to tell us? But we don't do that with older persons with dementia.
15: Nope.
14: What are they trying to tell us?
15: Yeah. We think we are the experts, and that somehow, just by virtue of a diagnosis, that they don't, you know, have a meaningful reality, that they can reliably communicate. And so we make a lot of assumptions. And just that way of thinking, I think, is, you know, is really, it's misguided.
13: I printed off the internet some points that you make on the website. And one is, people can live well with dementia. I don't think most people believe that or embrace that.
15: I think you're right. A lot of people aren't experiencing well-being within the context of dementia, but I know they can. I know that people can and do live well. And, you know, when we think about the cultural forces at play today that are preventing people from experiencing well-being, they're pretty easy for us to pinpoint. Is it okay if I tell you what I think some of them are?
14: Absolutely.
13: Go for it.
15: So recently, I was on a roll, you know, critiquing dementia care practice, and I was going to write a talk called "Locked In, Left Out, and Sedated," right? Dementia and the right to be free from restraints. That's a pretty powerful title, "Locked In, Left Out, and Sedated." And I think that it describes the strongest cultural forces in dementia care today: confinement, exclusion, and control. Confinement, exclusion, and control are what are preventing people from living well with dementia. And if we think about the antithesis of those negative, destructive, harmful forces, it's freedom, belonging, and support. We know the way to support people in living well with dementia. We need to help support freedom, belonging, and support.
13: Let me throw this out, and we'll come back to it in a moment. 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Carol Zernial is with me, and our very, very special guest, talking about an important topic, Dr. Jennifer Carson. 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
8: 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Hello.

0: This is such a fascinating conversation. We're talking about working with, living with, helping people with dementia from a whole new perspective. Dr. Jennifer Carson is with us. I'm Ron Aaron. Carol Zernial is here as you listen to the award-winning caregiver, SOS On Air. So talking about when supporting a person living with dementia, see the world from their perspective, how do you do that if they can't communicate?
1: Oh, but people living with dementia communicate so effectively. They communicate, maybe not with words, but with their whole being, with really great nonverbal communication. And, you know, sometimes you could just feel a vibe in the air. And I know that sounds like something out of the 70s, you know, like, ooh, do you feel the vibe? But, like, I think it's real. I could feel another person's energy when I'm really attuned to the person.
2: Well, and, you know, my mother would be fine, but then there was this cloud that went over her face, and it was immediate change in her face and what she got. Literally, it looked like a cloud just boom, went right across the front of her face. And you knew in that moment she was hungry, cold, or tired. Mm-hmm. And it just came on, but it was because I'm looking at you, and I could tell that there was physically something she was unhappy about, and it was usually she was hungry.
1: Yeah. And you had the relationship required for that level of attunement, which is why I always encourage provider organizations to ensure dedicated care partner assignments so that we can pick up on subtle changes and nuanced nonverbal communication. And so people living with dementia are communicating their needs through any means available to them, and really quite effectively, if you think about it. I think care partners just need to learn how to listen with more than our ears and to really be tuned in to the humanity of the person that we're honored to support. And that word support, I just want to underscore something here. Sedation is not support. Sedation is not support.
0: It's for the convenience of the caregivers.
1: Absolutely. So, yeah.
2: Well, I was just going to say, we in the United States love pills. We love a pill. I take a pill, fix it. That fixes it. What do you think about, there's starting to be some medications, right? There's some old medications. There's some new medications in the space. Are we using medicine? Are we in danger of going backwards? More,
1: yes.
2: Sedation.
1: Yes, I'm just going to be blunt about this. I'm terrified. I am terrified about the direction of the field on the front of the use of antipsychotics within the context of dementia. It's terrifying for me. Terrifying for me as a professional care partner and also as a family care partner. And I had to battle ER docs and other healthcare providers to not give my father, who lived with Lewy body and vascular dementia, a harmful antipsychotic for their convenience. Very much to your point, Ron. And, you know, the FDA somewhat recently approved a drug now for the treatment of so-called agitation and Alzheimer's dementia, which, by the way, is some kind of new diagnosis that was developed through consensus by a panel of people brought together by a big pharma company. And
0: Imagine that.
1: And they developed their own criteria for what would constitute a diagnosis of agitation in Alzheimer's dementia. And then at the same, you know, a couple of years later, the FDA approves the use of a drug for the treatment of this so-called agitation and Alzheimer's dementia, which again is almost always an expression of an unmet need, that no drugs not going to magically meet that need unless the need was psychosis. And, you know, and so there are appropriate guidelines for prescribing antipsychotics for specific conditions, but not for unmet needs within the context of dementia, and certainly not within the context of Lewy body dementia.
2: So often we hear that the sedation, the locked in, the confinement, all of that, we're keeping them safe.
1: You know what? The number one cause of agitation within residential care is the locked door. So it's like a self-fulfilling prophecy. We lock people in a confined area, often against their will, right? Often against their legal rights. And we expect them not to be agitated. If you locked me in this studio, as much as I like you both, you got to believe that there's going to be some agitation here, right? And it's because nobody wants to feel like they're being confined.
0: But that's how they run memory units.
1: Yeah.
0: They lock them in.
1: They lock them in. And here's what I'm going to say. As a former memory care provider myself, I did not understand the laws that protect the rights of people living with dementia to be free from forced placement. And here's something that a lot of listeners might be shocked to learn, is that currently in the United States, the only two people who can legally place a person behind the locked doors of memory care is a court-appointed guardian, right? So there's been some due process of law, and the person has been deemed incompetent, right, lacking capacity by an authority after a proper capacity assessment conducted by a trained capacity assessor. Okay, so a court-appointed guardian can make that determination. That's a legal judgment, not a clinical judgment. No physician has the legal right to put a person behind locked doors. The only other person who can consent to being behind locked doors is the person living with dementia themselves. Having a diagnosis of dementia and a durable power of attorney is not sufficient because it's such a significant deprivation of a person's civil liberties. But do you know what's happening across the country? People's rights are being violated. And I think, because nobody will allow me to do an audit of this, but boy, do I wish someone would allow me to do some kind of audit of this. And I think we would, you know, actually, no, nobody would be surprised. How many people do you think currently reside behind the locked doors of memory care who have been put there by a court-appointed guardian, or they're just there because they want to be or have accepted the placement? I mean, would you go out on a limb and say maybe 5% of the people?
2: Oh, gosh, not even that.
1: Not even 5%.
2: Nah, I doubt it.
0: But then address the point that a caregiver will make, a physician will make, a lawyer will make, that it's for their own good, that you're protecting them from harm, that if you don't keep them in a locked facility, they're out wandering the streets.
1: Well, let me tell you as a researcher then, because this is important, that there is no evidence base for better outcomes in memory care. In fact, in doing a comprehensive, you know, systematic literature review, other scholars have conducted, I've read their lit reviews, like Dr. Maggie Calkins. And this back in 20, almost like 8 years ago, she published this in the Alzheimer's Association's Recommendation Practice Guidelines. And Maggie, Dr. Calkins, said that the evidence base is mixed at best, but in many cases there are worse outcomes in memory care. And so family care partners and professionals, I think, are subject to really some really slick marketing campaigns, and we think we're doing the right thing. I opened the first memory care community in the state of Washington, by the way. And so know that my critiques of memory care have come from decades of working in it and decades of studying its outcomes. And let me just say, I do not believe that there are any better outcomes. And what people want and deserve is inclusion.
0: You're right, and I found this on the internet as well, that people living with dementia have the right to freedom.
1: Yes, freedom. People have the right to freedom. That is the antithesis of confinement. But here's something interesting that I've been thinking about lately, that the opposite of confinement is not the absence of structure. So to your point about people getting out into the street and getting hit by cars, come on, do we not have the intellectualism and creativity to actually structure design to protect and expand human freedom? I mean, are we so basic that all we can come up with is a locked door? Are you kidding me? Like, come on. That is a simple solution for a complex issue. dementia care and support is complex. And whenever we're dealing with something that's really complex, what the evidence shows us are our two greatest tools are strong relationships and effective communication. These are very simple tools, but they must be applied daily and with commitment, and including the person who is living with dementia as a part of those conversations in a circle of care.
2: And I'm going to add one thing to your list with some environmental considerations. You talked about the locked door, and that's simply redesigning maybe the facility, rethinking how we have our homes structured to allow for care in the home.
1: Completely. There are so many ways that we can help protect people and support people in ways that don't make them feel locked out, but in ways that help expand their freedom, in ways that help them thrive. And that is what people living with dementia want. They want freedom. They want safety. And what they want to be, they want a seat at the table to help us develop those new designs.
0: We are flat out of time. How do folks get a hold of more information from you?
1: Well, the DEAR program has a website. Again, we're out of the University of Nevada, Reno, and the School of Public Health, DEARprogram.org. DEAR is an acronym for Dementia Engagement, Education, and Research Program, and all of our information is on our website, as well as a whole bunch of free resources that have been developed in partnership with people living with dementia.
0: They're the true
1: That's it.
0: Thank you. Really appreciate it. Very informative. Dr. Jennifer Carson, Carol Zerniel, I'm Ron Aaron. We'll talk with you again soon right here on the award-winning Caregiver SOS On Air.
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8: Breaking news this hour from townhall.com. I'm Michael Herrick. Iran claims it struck an unmanned U.S. vessel trying to enter the Strait of Hormuz today. The latest salvo in a new flare-up of fighting between the two countries. The U.S. has not immediately confirmed the purported attack. President Trump marking National Preparedness Month with a call for Americans to take practical steps now before disaster strikes.
9: President Trump says preparedness is America's first line of defense against natural and man-made threats. In a new National Preparedness Month message, the president urges families to know local risks, make emergency plans, keep essential supplies, follow trusted alerts, and protect their homes and property. Mr. Trump says his administration's America First Resilience Strategy emphasizes stronger infrastructure, secure supply chains, and greater state and local readiness so Washington can focus on the biggest national emergencies. Richard Boyd reporting.
8: Here's a look at the week ahead on Wall Street.
10: Reports on inflation are once again taking center stage for markets this week. The government puts out its latest report on inflation and wholesale prices on Thursday. That's the Producer Price Index, or the PPI. Those are prices that businesses pay for goods they stock their shelves with. On Friday, an even more closely watched report comes out. That's the Consumer Price Index, or CPI, which tracks the prices that households pay. The big question for markets will be, will inflation be hot enough to push the Fed to raise its benchmark interest rate? The Fed winds up its latest policy meeting later this month. Seth Sutel, New York.
8: Rescuers in Nepal have pulled a Chinese man and a woman in separate operations 10 days after devastating floods hit the country. The man was rescued from a hydropower tunnel, bringing the total to 3 workers pulled from the hydropower project. Floods have killed thousands. This is SRN News.
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13: Hey, welcome to I Am Refocused Radio. We are here once again. We're going to talk about someone today who not only survived 9/11, but she has made a big impact since then. She's a best-selling author. She released a book, Dare to Dream. She is an economic trauma specialist. She's also a senior pastor of Mackay 7 Ministries. And this amazing person is Reverend Dr. Nicole B. Simpson. I want to welcome her to I Am Focus Radio and say, how are you doing today?
14: Good day. I am wonderful. Thank you so much for allowing me to come, and thank you so much for who it is you are, Shamaya, and what it is that you do. So it is a pleasure to be here.
13: Tell the audience a little bit about yourself.
14: It's so funny because I always generally tell people I'm a person from the projects. I am a young lady that grew up in the projects with what I guess people would determine minimum or limited opportunities. I have been very focused and acquainted, unfortunately, with a lot of grief in my life. My family dynamics probably can be relatable to certain individuals, whereas there was a lot of sexual trauma, domestic violence, and significant abuse in my family dialogue or, you know, the biography. But I received, you know, while being in the midst of 7 years of extreme trauma as a child, I received this beautiful gift at the age of 7 while I was in the midst of it. And it happened to be a book that had red words that helped guide my life. You know, as I kept reading the red words out of that book, and, you know, for someone who was literally locked in a room with 2 siblings, I have 3 that grew up in my household, but 3 of us grew up together, and then my younger sister came along about 10 years before, after me. And so it was 3 of us in one room, not able to watch television or do things that kids are capable of doing. We literally were imprisoned in a room. And so I'm reading these red words, and the red words are giving me the strength, not knowing that it's the Lord in my life, you know, guiding me. And so I began to focus on my childhood being the worst part of my life. Oh, so I thought. And so, you know, I realized that there were two things that I was extremely good at. One was math, the nerd in me, but the other one was basketball. And so I channeled my energy into those two particular areas. Fortunately, my mother, when I became a freshman in high school, my mother ultimately left that toxic situation. I had the opportunity to just continue to play basketball, and I did extremely well in school, you know, and then I found myself, you know, creating opportunities for myself, just kind of growing older, and then got myself into a compromising position when I graduated from high school. And so it sort of thwarted all of the goals and the dreams and the desires that I had. I got pregnant on graduation night. So there goes my dreams for being in the WNBA. And I blew a four-year scholarship to Seton Hall University and had to really kind of go into life and take care of this young child that I had. That's what I tried to do, Shamaya. I tried to really focus on being a mother. I had to go get what everybody else knows as a teenage mom, a J-O-B, like a just overbooked job. And, you know, it was not until I got, and I worked at Military Ocean Terminal in New Jersey. It was in Bayonne, New Jersey. And I remember my very first raise, and that first raise was 50 cents. And I was like, oh, no, what we're not going to do is live our lives 50 cents to 50 cent raises. Yeah. And so that changed the course. That decision right there changed the course of my life forever. And that, you know, I was young. I had an infant child, but I knew that that's not what I could do with my life. And I kept reading the red words, Shamaya, so I had some guidance and direction. I'm like, Lord, I need you to intervene, do something, because we can't do this. And I found myself thinking I was going on a job interview, and I consider myself to be relatively smart, just a little bit. And so I was going on a job interview because the job interview was like, it's a 93% job placement. I'm like, well, I know I'm not going to be in the 7%. So it turned out to be a school, which was the best thing that I could have ever done in my life. I went to the American Institute of Finance as a young mother. I took a chance or a risk on myself. And because I was not on what they deemed welfare or unemployment, I didn't have any help or any support. But there's something to be said about me reading those red words. And I just knew that the Lord was guiding me, because what happened after that, it was about 3 or 4 weeks in. And while I enjoyed what it is that I was learning, I needed a job. And so I went to the head of the school and told him that I needed to drop out of the school. But he saw something in me. And he asked me, what will it take for me to stay in the program, and made a commitment to me. This is his school. He's making a commitment to me that if I would just take some more classes and just stick with it, that I would be the first person that he sends on a job interview. But this is the other thing that he did. And that's why I want people to understand, when you do what it is you're called to do, you'd be amazed at how God guides your life. This man paid me $80 out of his pocket because he thought that there was something different, unique, and special about me in terms of me being in the industry that I ultimately found myself going in. And at the age of 20, I got my first full-time job, and I became this girl, 20. I'm making $20,000 at 20 years old, you know, working in prestigious New York City, the Revlon building on Madison Avenue. And that was really the start of my walk, my journey, my career in the securities industry. And that's me. I tried to live accordingly.
13: If you just now tuned in, you listen to I'm Refocused Radio, and we are talking to Reverend Dr. Nicole B. Simpson and her life story. And it's amazing how, like you mentioned, how God can navigate you and guide you throughout life. And things that we might think are a downturn are actually a setup for a comeback. And when you started your career and you were in a new environment, what were some of your expectations for yourself as far as your goals?
14: It's very interesting you ask that, because I want to share with everyone, especially in today's toxic environment, I was the only one that was in administration at the time in this very prestigious field. The securities industry is predominantly white American at that time. So, you know, it's more diversity now, but not as diverse as we needed to be. And so I was on Madison Avenue, which, if anyone knows anything about New York City, it was the middle of New York City, Manhattan. And so individuals looking like me just did not work at the Revlon building. And so I experienced a lot of side-eye glances as if I didn't belong there. I experienced a lot of series of people trying to place me as that project chick. But here's the beautiful thing about it. I've always been confident in who I am. And I had also been taught that I have to run faster, jump higher, be smarter than, just to be accepted. And I know that if given an opportunity, I would always allow the value of who it is that I am. It is going to shine through. And that's exactly what happened to me in that first career that, or my first place that, I worked. And my mentor at the time remained my mentor. So the person that invested into me told me to do something very specifically. He said, Nicole, when you get your foot in the door, I want you to get your Series 7. And I had no idea what he was talking about, but the opportunity presented itself. And so I was 20 years old with an 8-month-old child studying for the Series 7, not really fully grasping at that young age what it is that I was doing, something phenomenal, something that was extraordinary. But again, as you said, Shamaya, when God is ordering your steps, you don't even really need to know what the whole blueprint is. You just really need to walk in obedience and watch it work for you. And even though I was on Madison Avenue, once I received my Series 7 and then I got my Series 63 immediately afterwards, once I acquired that, I began to work with individuals that typically they should pay you advancement. And that's what I was looking for. I was looking for a place to belong where I can just take care of my son and really have what we would deem an enjoyable life, like be that girl that made it out of the project. And I didn't get what I was looking for in that particular branch, but the company was so large that I stood up for myself and I demanded to be paid more. Because at that point, I had recognized the value of the licensing that I got. And so when that happened, I was granted that request. And I was moved immediately down to the World Trade Center area within that company. And I began to literally increase my income 15, 20, 30% year over year. And it was such a blessing to be able to do that. And so I finally got to the place where I had acquired some additional degrees. I had gotten my Series 7, my Series 63, my Series 65, my life and health insurance. And I was this credible financial advisor pursuing my certified financial planner designation. And so in 2000, I found myself at Morgan Stanley, a very prestigious firm. I'm 10 years into the business at this point. I am now officially a certified financial planner, and I found myself at Morgan Stanley, which was at 2 World Trade Center on the 73rd floor in the year of 2000, 1 year before September 11th.
13: So did you start in 2000 at the World Trade Center?
14: Yes, that's exactly where I worked. My partner and I had a million-dollar production company at that time, meaning a financial planning production company at that time. And so we were wooed over or, like, enticed to come over to Morgan Stanley. And so I had just started working there in 2000 and had been there for about a year beforehand. And, you know, life was great. I mean, I had really, I think, well, people say, you have arrived. Like, I had these childhood dreams that we think about. You know, when I get older, I want to be married. I'm going to have 2 children. I want to have a house with a white picket fence. You know, I want my boy to be older than my girl. I ultimately had another child. So I wound up having all of those American dreams. So we think, and, you know, I thought that the trauma of my childhood or my past had escaped me. But, you know, on September 11th, I was working on the 73rd floor of 2 World Trade Center and found myself directly in the middle of the tragedy of 9/11.
13: A year later, you just had this recent break, upgrade in your life, and you find yourself, like you just said, in that situation on 9/11. Take us back on that day. Take us back on that day when you got up and you went to work. Just like you were doing since, you know, 2000 when you started working at the Trade Center. Take us back on that day when you went to work and to that very moment when everything instantly changed.
14: For many people that are not in the tri-state area, that was New York City's primary election day. The day was absolutely beautiful. And in the state of New Jersey, it was the first day of school for the students. I, you know, was one that would be typically in the office as early as 7:30, 8 o'clock because of the nature of my vocation as a CFP at that time. So I was there and I was in the office, beautiful skies, clear as day. You know, I was there and I was literally in a meeting with my intern and with my assistant at that time. And we were in conversation, a dialogue. My partner had not made it to work yet because she was going to go and vote before coming in. And literally at 8:46 a.m., Tower 1 was hit. And when Tower 1 was hit, mind you, I'm in Tower 2. So when Tower 1 was hit, the lights flickered off and on in Tower 2, and the building began to sway back and forth. And I, you know, there are some things that you don't have concept of time on. So I don't know how long that literally was. But one of the things that I recall very vividly is saying, okay, so that was done. And my assistants were asking, are we leaving? I'm like, no, that was a whole nother builder. That had nothing to do with us. And so, you know, I kind of felt terrible afterwards when you think about it. But I had kept reading the red words, and the red words always guided my life.

I walked over to my partner's office, and this is the first time I ever in my life, knowing the Lord since a little girl, I heard his audible voice, and he told me to go. So I walked back over to my assistants. I was like, let's go. And they were like, well, you just said stay. I said, stay or you can leave, but I'm leaving. And I grabbed my purse and walking down the steps. And Shamaya, I knew what I had on. I had one of the most amazing red outfits. I was like, I was shocked that day. That was really like, it's certain things that stick out to you that you're never really envisioning. But it was, me just kind of looking and walking. And the reason why I think it held so dear, because as we're walking down the steps, my shoes were a bit much because I'm on the 73rd floor. So we're walking down and it's saying Tower 2 is secure, Tower 2 is secure. They were making this announcement over the PA system that you don't have to evacuate the building. Tower 2 is secure. So I'm still in a level of comfortability in that. And so I'm like, okay, everybody, well, we can go back upstairs. And so we walk and we get to the 44th floor. So if anybody's ever been in the World Trade Center, the 44th floor is a common walkway area where you go upstairs or downstairs. And so I literally get on the elevator on the 44th floor. As I get on the elevator, the Lord, again, in his mercy and his graciousness, he tells me to stay. So I get off the elevator before it closes. And this is what saves my life. Saved my life. I get off of the elevator. The door closes. The elevator starts to go up. And not even 30 seconds later, it couldn't have been any more than that. It was at 9:03 a.m. exactly. The plane went right through the 73rd floor. And so when the plane goes through the 73rd floor, right where it is that I'm trying to go, the second plane had hit lower at an angle. So it cut through about 20 floors overall. The elevators came crashing down. As they came crashing down, they began to create fire balls and explosions really on the 44th floor. Fire explodes out of the elevator doors and people alongside of me are being burnt alive. But the door that I'm standing in front of doesn't open. And so I'm sitting there, we're all on our knees at this point now, and I'm just praying. I literally am praying. And the Spirit of the Lord tells me to go again. So I usher and we get up. And we never pay attention to the exits around us or how to escape in the middle of a crisis. But I see this door and we begin to walk out of the door. And when we're walking, Shemaya, here's the crazy thing. You would expect there to be turmoil and chaos and people that are, stampeding. But it was as if God was ushering people right out of that building. It was quiet. It was calm. Of course, there were people crying. Every once in a while, you saw police officers and firefighters walking up as we were trying to walk down, but there was no chaos. And so there was a sense of comfort in realizing that until, we kind of got to the sixth floor, then you knew that you were really in a terrible situation and our anxieties were arisen. But the Lord saw fit to save me on that day. And I remember getting down to the common walkway or to the main level. And as I got to the main level, the World Trade Center on that main level was full of glass. That's all you would be able to see. And they would not allow us to go out the front doors. They wanted us to go further into the building. And, I'm like, I want freedom. I want to get out of here. But if you just paused long enough, you understood exactly what it is that they were doing simply because there were people who must have been above the flames that thought that the greater option for them would have been to jump. So it didn't take long for you to see, both debris and bodies ultimately falling down. We wound up going further down and we went where we came up at 5 World Trade Center, which was where the Barnes and Nobles and, the stores were. And I remember coming out of the building and the Lord saying to me, don't look back lest you should surely die. And I walked all the way until I got to Broadway. And when I got to Broadway, I had felt the release to be able to turn around. And when I turned around, there was an airplane hanging out of the building I had just come out of. And even to this day, it feels so surreal. It feels as if, one couldn't even imagine that this was the reality. But God literally was guiding me because in my spirit, I felt like, okay, we can't stay here. And so I made the decision to go over to my partner's residence because she lived in the area. She lived in a very wealthy community, which is Battery Park City.

0: as I began to walk over to Battery Park City, Tower 2, the building that we had just come out of, Tower 2 comes crumbling down. And had we not moved, we would have been under the debris of the building coming down. But we had moved far enough away that what we received was the engulfing of debris, but not stone. So all of us were literally cloaked with ashes and embers. That's why I remember so vividly the red suit, because it was gray. Everyone looked gray when that was all said and done. Get to my partner's place, and when I get there, ultimately, Tower 1 had fallen as well. They evacuated us from Battery Park City, and this is where what it is that I do for a living became even more important, to be that financial trauma expert and the economy trauma expert, because there was a plan that the wealthy had in place long before a plan was necessary. They had individuals knocking on the doors for the residents of Battery Park City, offering them a way out of Manhattan. Cargo boats, they let us down to the water because they weren't going to leave me there. I was with her and I was going. Cargo boats gave you a choice to go to either Staten Island or to Jersey City. And that's exactly, Jersey City is where I grew up in New Jersey. I got over to Jersey City, and I ultimately was one of a very few that had made it back to New Jersey from New York within that day. Other people that I know that didn't look like me didn't make it home for 24, 48 hours thereafter. That was my 9/11 day.
1: Talk to the audience a little bit about the process of you transitioning into going through this situation. Years later, you turned into an entrepreneur.
0: Well, it all began really from that moment. I needed to find my place. I had dealt with this trauma again, a different type of trauma, and I could not find my balance where it is that I was. And I was, you know, at that time, because God had a sense of humor, called me into ministry, and I'm still trying to, you know, build this business that had always been a commission-oriented business. And I'm like, God, I can't do this. My body was being affected. And it was in 2007, 2008, when I was at my lowest point, depressed, trying to do everything that God has instructed for me to do. And I was in the middle of corporate prayer because I couldn't sleep, you know, all of the years thereafter. And I had some physical changes that were impacting me, and ultimately was diagnosed with some chronic illnesses as a result of 9/11. But in the middle of corporate prayer, I almost had an out-of-body experience. I'm trying to lead the people in prayer, and God is speaking to me, and he says, Nicole, your dreams don't even impress me. Don't you know who I am? When he says that, I'm looking at God like, really, God? Like, I'm trying to do everything. Like, don't you know my life? I found myself, and the Lord had given me Dare to Dream, and I had released the book in 2010 originally. It was aspirational at the time. I'm like, okay, God, I want to do what it is that you have called for me to do. And in the last 10-year period of time, that aspirational book materialized, where it is that I had been able to expand my level of business, be able to really get that on course in my life overall. I was able to complete school because I had never completed my college degree, being that in my industry, I went straight into the securities industry, which is how I got to be in this business for 29 years and counting. But what happened was I went for my bachelor's. I graduated from Oral Roberts in 2013. I graduated with my Master's of Divinity in 2016, and I completed my doctorate in 2019. And so when we did the turn of this new decade, I'm sitting there and I'm like, okay, God, where am I going with my life? I have this business, it's vibrant, life is going well. And then COVID-19 happens, and the whole world is being sat down. And the Lord says to me, I have called you for such a time as this. And I had the opportunity to revisit, revise, and update Dare to Dream, pushing past your pain to pursue purpose. And he says to me, Nicole, you've lived this out. So you're going to be able to show my people how to dream, even in the midst of the worst storm that one could ever imagine that they would have in their life. I have prepared you for this moment. And so that's how Dare to Dream was birthed, because we as a society at large all have been put in a position where life has slowed down for everyone. We have had an innumerable amount of deaths where it has impacted us all on a major level, and there is a great level of uncertainty at this moment. But God creates opportunities in the middle of a crisis. And so here, Dare to Dream, pushing past your pain to pursue purpose, has allowed me to say, listen, let's look at what God is saying to us as a people, as believers, and find our place in Him so that we will be able to not only just survive this crazy season for everybody, but even as His children, people of faith, that we will be able to thrive when it's all said and done. And so He's encouraged me to encourage others to take the limits off of time. Do not get bound by what's going on presently right now. But if we allow the Lord to guide us and we would dare to dream, we have the ability to pursue it at all costs and find our place, our identity, and our purpose in life all of, overall. And that's what Dare to Dream is all about. And if anybody needs any guidance, direction, support, encouragement, then they can always find me by just Googling Nicole B. Simpson. But I have a website that is NicoleBSimpson.com, www.NicoleBSimpson.com. And they can find me everywhere on social media using those, you know, using that word, Nicole B. Simpson, on Twitter, Facebook, Instagram, all the other great stuff. And I love to stay in contact and communication with individuals. And Shamaya, I want to say thank you for even having me on today to be able to encourage other individuals that even in the midst of the storm, please still dare to dream.
1: Once again, this is I'm Refocus Ready with your host, Shamaya Reed, talking to the Reverend Dr. Nicole B. Simpson. I want to thank her for taking time on her busy schedule to not only share her story about the powerful change that 9/11 brought to her life, but how she overcame that and really made amazing things happen that I know will inspire many. So like we always say on the show, keep God first, stay focused, and peace.
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5: With SRN News, I'm Michael Harrington in Washington. Iran says it struck an unmanned U.S. vessel trying to enter the Strait of Hormuz this morning, the latest salvo and a new flare-up of fighting between the two nations. The U.S. has not immediately confirmed the purported attack, which came a day after the American military said forces struck three Iranian oil tankers in response to a missile attack on Navy warships. Since the ceasefire agreement was announced in June, on-and-off fighting has persisted. Rescuers in Nepal have pulled out a Chinese man and a woman in separate operations 10 days after devastating floods hit the country. The man was rescued from a hydropower tunnel, bringing the total to three workers pulled alive from that project. Nepal's army said a joint rescue team of Nepalese military personnel and South Korean disaster experts rescued the man from a nearly 740-foot tunnel. This is SRN News.
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15: Then, most people want to help others, but often, our decisions are based on emotions rather than what makes a real difference. We'll talk to an expert for the eye-opening story.
17: 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And what it means is that what we've got to do is focus our efforts on the very most effective programs that we can.
15: Those two interviews and much more are coming your way on this week's InfoTrack. Stay with us. The show begins right after this.
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14: 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Here's your host, Chris Whitting.
15: Ask someone why they go to work every day, and they'll probably say to pay the bills. But the real answer to why we work probably goes a lot deeper than that. And here with some eye-opening answers is the author of a book titled Why We Work, Barry Schwartz. He's professor of psychology at Swarthmore College. Professor, welcome to the show.
1: Thanks. It's great to be on.
15: So before we dive into the answers to the question why we work, tell us what led to your interest in this subject. I'm wondering if there's a story behind it.
1: I've been studying what motivates people for 40 years, and my training was in an approach that basically said it's all about rewards and punishments. And that plugs right into the notion that the reason people go to work is to get paid. You have these instrumental activities that you engage in order to get something that you want. And that always struck me as wrong. It didn't seem to fit my own sense of why I showed up at work every day. So I've been plagued by this idea that we have a very, very distorted view of what people care about when they work, and we've somehow incorporated that view into the structure of most workplaces.
15: So let's dive into this. What are some of the reasons that we work, aside from the financial reasons that people talk about?
1: People want work that is challenging. They want work where they have some degree of discretion and autonomy. They have control over what they do. They want work where they're respected by the people who supervise them. They want work where they get a chance to learn and develop. And they want work that has meaning, which mostly means work that makes a difference in the lives of other people. Of course, they want to get paid. You know, we need to earn a living. But that's not the only reason.
15: Now, if you take someone who is in, let's say, on an assembly line of a factory, sort of like the old I Love Lucy episode where things come down the belt and they have to plug something into it and that's all they do all day, does that job still provide what you're talking about?
1: It isn't easy. You could even there get meaning and satisfaction if you really felt an investment in the product that was being produced and pride in the quality of the product. But assembly lines don't have to be organized in that way. You can have people working in teams. You can have people doing a variety of different jobs rather than just one. You know, Japanese car manufacturing taught us, I think, that organizing a factory in that way does not hurt productivity at all, and it dramatically enhances quality.
15: We're talking on InfoTrack with Professor Barry Schwartz, author of Why We Work, and we're talking about the reasons that people go to work every day. Now, you mentioned teams on assembly lines. How important is the social aspect of work?
1: I think it's often quite important. There are people who sort of like to work in isolation, they like to be siloed. But I think people enjoy the social interaction, and people learn from one another, and you get respect from your coworkers in the same way you get respect from your managers. I think it's an important potential contributor to workplace satisfaction, although that, too, has largely been excluded from most people's workplaces.
15: I guess you could say there's an element of social interaction with working on the internet and working, you know, through technology with distant people.
1: Yeah, but that too is a stretch. This is not my generation. For me, clicking and typing is not a substitute for talking, but young people may find that it does the job, that really is a social medium. But even if that's not the case, if you're working on the internet, you're doing something that will have an impact on the lives of the people you're interacting with. And it's not hard to imagine that how you do your work will make a difference in whether somebody has a good day or a bad one.
15: What benefits do we get from knowing the reasons that people work?
1: Potentially, the benefits are huge, because if you restructured the workplace so that people could get some of the satisfaction out of work that I talk about and write about, not only would you make it so that half of our waking lives, instead of being drudgery, is a source of satisfaction, but the evidence is you'd also make your workplace more productive. It would actually contribute to the bottom line rather than taking it away. It's not an act of charity on the part of managers to create workplaces where people want to be. It serves their interests just as it serves their employees' interests.
2: How did you go about doing this research?
1: Well, for the most part, what I did was read work that other people have done, people who are experts in management and have studied systematically different kinds of workplace organization across many, many industries. And all I did was put that stuff together in, I hope, a very digestible form in quite a short book, and then try to explain why it is, in the face of all this evidence that happy workplaces are successful workplaces, that we've managed to create miserable workplaces all over the place.
2: I recently saw a statistic that something like 90 million Americans are not in the workforce at present. What are they lacking in the fact that they're unable to work, that work is not a part of their lives at present?
1: Oh, they're lacking a huge amount. You know, I think people are basically built to work. They're built to do something productive with their time. And the idea that you sometimes see that, for example, extending unemployment benefits is a bad idea because it will discourage people from looking for work is preposterous. Nobody wants to sit at home watching television and doing nothing. So it's very, very hard to look at yourself in the mirror and like what you see if you're not engaged in productive work. And it's just criminal that there are so many people who can't find any work, let alone good work.
2: If you're a parent with young kids and you want to encourage them or maybe inspire them to a great career, what type of things would you suggest saying to those kids?
1: I think that what you say is a lot less important than what you do. 95% of what kids learn from their parents, they learn by watching their parents. So if you demonstrate the engagement you have with your work and the satisfaction you get from the work and the extent to which you care about doing the work well, I think that will communicate that kind of an attitude to your kids. And then when they figure out what their passion is, they'll pursue that passion with the kind of attitude that you've modeled. So you really have to be an example rather than talking your good game.
2: That's a good point. I've heard other adults talk about when they were kids, perhaps their father would come home looking completely exhausted and throw his briefcase in the corner and complain about his job. It did not make them feel very good about going to work one day.
1: Exactly. It creates the attitude that work is something you just have to do to pay the bills. It's not something you should look forward to doing. When our kids were growing up, my wife and I were in similar fields, and we would often, at the dinner table, talk about things we had done during the day, ideas that had come up that had intrigued us. So they sort of got it far too much from their point of view, an example of what it's like to be engaged with your work. That's not why we did it. We did it because we were really interested. But I think it sort of developed a model for them of what to aspire to when they became adults.
2: Our guest is Professor Barry Schwartz from Swarthmore College, and we're talking about Why We Work, which is the title of his book, which incidentally is a TED original, and this is based on a TED talk that Professor Schwartz gave. I'm just curious if you have a suggestion for the best retirement age for someone who enjoys work but also looks forward to retiring.
1: I don't. I think most people retire too soon, and particularly this is true when they don't sort of have a plan about what they're going to do after they retire. I think that even when you retire, your aim should be finding some way to continue to be productive in the world, even if that means offering your services as a volunteer, you know, in a serious way to organizations that need volunteers. A life of leisure is not a life that most people want, although it seems extremely attractive when the job you go to is a job that you hate.
2: Talk for a moment about how the role of women has changed, especially how we view stay-at-home moms.
1: You know, we did women a disservice. As opportunities opened up in the workforce for women, which is a good thing, we simultaneously sort of disparaged the kind of work that it takes to manage a household and raise a family. You know, I think that's about the hardest job there is. But, you know, women started thinking there was something wrong with them. What they wanted to do was be successful parents and spouses.
2: Well, the book is Why We Work by Barry Schwartz. Professor, thank you so much for joining us today on InfoTrack.
1: Sure.
2: Next, helping charities is great, but are your donations going down the drain? That story coming up.
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2: 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Roy?
25: Thank you, Chris. Our guest is Dr. Will McCaskill. He's a research fellow at Cambridge University and the author of a book called Doing Good Better, How Effective Altruism Can Help You Make a Difference. 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
26: Thank you for having me.
25: You say that doing good often does very little. Tell us what you mean by that.
26: When tested, it's actually been found that 75% of social programs end up having no impact, no improvements on the dimensions they're trying to improve. And that's obviously a shocking fact. And what it means is that what we've got to do is focus our efforts on the very most effective programs that we can, whether that's contributing our money or contributing our time through volunteering or through our career.
25: I think we often think about financial donations primarily, but you write about much more than just that.
26: That's right. I talk a lot about charity, but I also talk about how to do good, for example, through your career. So I co-founded an organization called 80,000 Hours that provides online advice about how to have a social impact through your career. And I chose the name because 80,000 hours is such a long time period. It's absolutely crucial to make that decision correctly. And we don't often think of a choice of career as an ethical one, but choosing the right career can generate a huge amount of value for the world. It's really an extraordinary opportunity that we have to make an impact.
25: What advice can you offer to parents who maybe want to steer their children towards careers in altruism or other worthy pursuits?
26: The first thing I'd say is don't have a narrow opinion of what that means. Doing good doesn't necessarily mean working for a non-profit. In fact, I often advise that people generally shouldn't work for a non-profit straight out of university unless they can work for a highly effective one. And the reason is just that when you're just starting out in your career, you should really be thinking about gaining skills and increasing your abilities so that you can do more good later on when you're running an organization rather than interning for one. And that's why I recommend going and working in a for-profit company or getting further education, especially in quantitative subjects like economics, before then trying to go and work for a non-profit. Other career paths I kind of recommend very highly are working in policy and politics, entrepreneurship, both for-profit and non-profit entrepreneurship, and the path I call earning to give, where rather than trying to do good through your labor or your ability to advocate, instead you just take a higher earning career and just do good through your donations.
25: Yeah, that was one thing I wanted to just read a bit here and let you respond to. You're right that according to the numbers, you can do more good by becoming a plastic surgeon in Beverly Hills than becoming a doctor in an impoverished country, because as a doctor over time, you will save a few hundred lives, but by donating a third of a plastic surgeon's salary to an effective charity, you could save thousands. I think that is a view that most people would have never thought of.
26: Yeah, we often think if we're trying to do good, it's got to be through like the labor we contribute. But there's an issue there, which is that it's very hard to work for the most effective organizations. Whereas if you donate, you can choose to donate only to the very most effective. And that's a very important fact. It's much easier for very effective organizations to scale in terms of their revenue than in terms of their people. Because of that fact, it does mean that it's very often possible to do more good through your ability to donate and through your ability to work for the best charities. And one person I talk about is Greg Lewis, who chose to do that rather than go and work and as a doctor in Africa, which would have been a very good thing to do. He reckons he could do even more good by staying in a rich country and donating.
25: Our guest on InfoTrack is Dr. Will McCaskill. He's a research fellow at Cambridge University and the author of the book Doing Good Better, How Effective Altruism Can Help You Make a Difference. Dr. McCaskill, in your book, you write about five questions in particular that you believe people should be asking when they want to be altruistic. Can you just touch on some of those questions?
26: The first question is, how many people benefit and by how much? And this question gets us to focus on the consequences of our action. So if we're thinking about what charity to give to, not looking at intermediate metrics like what percentage is spent on overheads, but instead thinking, when I give, what are the consequences and how does that translate into improvements in people's lives? The second question is this the very most effective thing that I can do? I mentioned that many social programs have no impact at all. But even within the ones that do make a difference, there's an enormous discrepancy between the ones that make a difference and ones that make the most difference. And in fact, even among good development programs, the best can be 100 times better than merely good ones. And that means it's crucial to focus on the very best program. The final questions are, is this an area that's neglected? Because that's where the low-hanging opportunities are. What would have happened otherwise? Because if you do good that simply would have been replicated by someone else, you actually haven't made a difference at all. And then finally, what's the probability of success and how good would success be? Because for many areas of doing good, it's hard to quantify or measure or be certain that you're actually going to have an impact. And this is a way of comparing lower probability but higher upside paths with things that are more certain to have a good impact.
25: This is a fairly complex decision-making process. Do you think most people want to get that involved? I think a lot of people just want to write a check and then that's it.
26: I think that's true of many people and that's completely reasonable. And I think it's fortunate, therefore, that there are people doing the work for us. So when it comes to charity, the organization GiveWell does incredibly extensive research to work out what charities do the most good and then recommend those charities on their website. And then my own nonprofit, 80,000 Hours, does a similar thing, but the uses of time in particular for how to use your career for maximum social impact. And so if you don't want to spend that much time, there's other people, other organizations you can defer to.
25: Any final words for perhaps parents who want to instill charitable attitudes in their children?
26: Yeah, the thing to convey is just, especially if you're starting out and you've got your entire life ahead of you, 80,000 hours, and over your lifetime, actually, you'll have earned millions of dollars. You have the most extraordinary ability to do a huge amount of good in the world. By donating to the most effective charities, you can save a life for mere thousands of dollars. By choosing a career that has a high impact, you can do even more good again. And so the crucial thing at this stage is just improve yourself as much as possible. And the first thing to do is just to learn as much as you can about the nature of the world's problems, like poverty, like climate change. And then try and do as much as you can about them. And I guess my book is a good place to start. But then also, like I've been saying, GiveWell in 80,000 hours. and other organizations like the Poverty Action Lab as well. These will really help you to understand what the world most needs so that you can start to build those skills.
25: Dr. Will McCaskill, a research fellow at Cambridge University and the author of the book Doing Good Better, How Effective Altruism Can Help You Make a Difference. 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
26: Thank you so much for having me.
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32: Breaking news this hour from townhall.com. I'm Michael Harrington. President Trump will appear at both nights of the Republicans' midterm convention in Dallas this week, September 9th and 10th. Convention spokesman Zach Kraft tells the Salem Radio Network the event will showcase the president's accomplishments.
33: This midterm convention is a reminder to the American people of what is at stake on the ballot in November. You know, this is many 2 years ago, the American people voted overwhelmingly for President Trump to secure the border, to tackle Biden inflation, and he has done that. He has secured the border. There's no longer millions of illegal immigrants pouring in here from countries all over the world. You know, he delivered the largest tax cut in history.
32: The convention takes place at the American Airlines Center. Republicans are warning Colorado voters about a ballot measure they say could undermine the state's economic success. Here's correspondent Richard Boyd.
34: Colorado's low 4.4% flat income tax and taxpayer spending limits help fuel years of growth. But a proposed November ballot measure would nearly double the top rate for high earners and many small business owners. Supporters call it fairness. Critics, including Democratic Governor Jared Polis, warn it could turn Colorado into another high-tax California. The conservative nonprofit organization Unleash Prosperity vows to work with Governor Polis in fighting the ballot measure. Richard Boyd reporting.
32: Russian President Vladimir Putin has met with U.S. Envoy Steve Witkoff and Jared Kushner at the Kremlin. The talks yesterday were aimed at reviving a stalled push to end Russia's full-scale invasion of Ukraine. The Kremlin has ordered a three-day halt to strikes on Kiev. The Greek government promising more than 2 billion euros in tax cuts, salary increases, and other support measures before Greece's general election next year. The announcement came Saturday as more than 25,000 people joined protests in the northern city of Thessaloniki over Greece's high cost of living. More on these stories at townhall.com.
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32: Egyptian Foreign Minister Badr Abdulati on Saturday called for the U.S. and Iran to return to the negotiating table. The comments come in separate phone calls with the foreign ministers of Bahrain and Oman, which sits across the Strait of Hormuz from Iran. Abdulati urged prioritizing de-escalation and called for maintaining the safety of shipping through the strait, where traffic remains at reduced levels as Iran continues to assert control over that vital waterway. Turning Point Action, the organization founded by the late Charlie Kirk, is making waves in the run-up to the 2028 presidential election. Turning Point staff are busy registering voters and promoting social events, a test of its ability to shape the next Republican presidential primary in 2028. The organization is focusing on building a foundation for the Iowa caucuses, aiming to have staff at each of Iowa's 99 counties. The effort is not tied to any specific candidate at the moment. News and analysis at townhall.com. A long-lost Italian portrait looted by the Nazis has been cleared for return to the heir of a prominent Jewish art dealer.
1: On Friday, an Argentine court approved a deal under which the daughter of a fugitive Nazi official gave up her claim to the painting to avoid trial. The work was found last year in her home in the coastal city of Mar del Plata after Dutch reporters spotted it in an online real estate listing. The portrait belonged to Dutch Jewish dealer Jacques Goudsticker, whose collection was seized after Nazi Germany invaded the Netherlands in 1940. His heir has spent decades seeking its return. Keith Peters reporting.
32: College football Saturday, the Lane Kiffin era at LSU began with a resounding 51-10 victory over Clemson. Sam Leavitt complimented his 113 yards and two touchdowns rushing with 230 yards and a TD passing. Dylan Jones rushed for 113 and two scores. More on these stories at townhall.com.
4: Foundations of Freedom, a look at America's founding principles and the leaders who shaped our nation.
5: Ronald Reagan understood that liberty could never be taken for granted. In 1967, he warned Americans, freedom is a fragile thing, and it's never more than one generation away from extinction. President Reagan knew the freedoms secured by one generation were not guaranteed to survive to the next. Today, as socialistic ideas that place greater power in the hands of government gain renewed support, Reagan's warning carries even greater weight. Freedom is more than inheritance. It's a responsibility, one we all share. Every generation must fight for the principles that made self-government possible. Freedom only survives when each generation chooses to defend it. So, do we have the courage to defend and protect what is being challenged, the very principles that made America the greatest experiment in history?

0: top of the morning, and thanks so much for joining us here on the Automotive Ed Radio Show, the show that helps you with all your automotive needs, whether you're buying, selling, trading, leasing, parts, service, or body shop. We have you covered this morning. I'm your host, Kurt Chase, with the great one, Big Wheeled Bo Carver.
1: Yes.
0: On this gorgeous Labor Day weekend.
1: And you know what I miss?
0: You know what Labor Day celebrates?
1: It should celebrate the Jerry List Telethon. That's what it should celebrate, but we don't have that anymore. But what does it celebrate? Although no more taxes. No, it's related to that, isn't it?
0: Oh, boy.
1: It was supposed to be Labor Day is after Labor Day, you're free from that. You've paid taxes up to that point, and so therefore you're kind of free from it. Isn't that right? Well, you asked me the question, and
0: okay.
1: I'm trying to guess.
0: While I'm talking, Google Labor Day.
1: Okay, you're going to make me work, Dad.
0: Yeah. Okay.
1: You mean what it means?
0: Yeah.
1: All right, okay.
0: Oh, boy.
1: We're off to a roaring start.
0: We're off to a banger of a start here. What's 4th of July? It's fireworks.
1: Exactly. That's what I always thought it was.
0: So, big week this week in the auto industry. Big weekend coming up this weekend in the auto industry. If you're looking to save more than you've saved all year long, this weekend is the weekend. I went to so many car lots this weekend to see an abundance of inventory. I mean, mass amounts of inventory in September going into, you know, the end of Q3, beginning of Q4, which will be next month. Think of that. We'll be in Q4 in less than 30 days.
1: Wow, that's insane.
0: And some of these dealers have doubled their inventory. So that means they are blowing it out as fast as it's coming in for you, the consumer. Discounts that supersede the markup on their vehicles. Well, how do they do that? Well, the manufacturer will incentivize them going, hey, if you sell this many units, we don't care whether you win or lose. If you make money or not, we'll you can pick up this. And so they're betting on that, and I'm telling you, the days of driving off the lot and turning around and being upside down when you're going into a fresh car deal are in the past. They're in the past. These car deals that they're making right now and these lease programs that are available to you, the consumer, right now are as good as it has been all year long. Now, a lot of it is, especially with the pickup trucks, going on because of the gas prices. It's given. How do you get rid of V8s? Well, you mark them down 14, 15, 18,000. I was at the Ford store, and they were telling me between $13,000 to $15,000 off, depending on the model, this weekend. And I'm going, wow. Go over to the Dodge store, up to 18,000 off on the Laramies. I'm going, this is just absolutely incredible. Chevrolet, 5 years, no interest, no payments for 90 days. Then you look at the lease programs. You go over to Freeman Toyota, and you look at their lease programs that they're giving at Freeman. A 2026 Toyota 4Runner, which 4Runners are hard to come by. That's what's so cool about what Toyota is doing on their lease programs, is that they have hard-to-find inventory, and they've got incredible lease programs on it. $393 a month, that is less than half of what the retail buy would have been on 60 months on the Toyota 4Runner. And then, as I was going through everything, you have a $279 a month on a Tacoma, $399 a month on a Tundra, and you look at the APRs, what is it, $259 on a Corolla, almost the same, $289 on a Camry. Think about this. Toyota, you know, the top-selling brand in the world, hard-to-find inventory. RAV4s are almost impossible to get, and they're kicking out lease programs on it. When the auto industry is doing good, everybody's doing good. And I had a guy totally disagree with me the other day.
1: I'm not surprised about that.
0: They're the largest employer in the world. Why do you think the government stepped in and bailed out the big three? You can't let the industry, that auto industry, fail. There's too many.
1: Well, I think a lot of people relate it to just like a car dealership, but it's a trickle-down effect of what's involved in that.
0: Well, we figure on average over 100 suppliers per car.
1: That, but also other things outside of that, tires, wheels,
0: Yeah, suppliers.
1: Right, suppliers.
0: And then all your shops. Then think about the insurance companies.
1: Yeah.
0: Think
1: that's
0: about the advertising companies. Yeah, think about gas.
1: I mean,
0: there's so many things connected to
1: get rid of cars.
0: The wheels are turning.
1: Get rid of cars and see what happens.
0: Yeah. Yeah, not a good thing.
1: No.
0: So did you Google it?
1: I did. Would you like to
0: know? And what did you find, Bo?
1: Let's see what I found out here. Now, this is the question was, what does it represent?
0: Yes.
1: To honor the social and economic achievements of workers and the labor movement.
0: That's right.
1: Isn't that what I said?
0: No. You went with Jerry Lewis Telethon.
1: Yeah, well,
0: you went with B. We'll just say that. In the multiple choice, you went with B.
1: But I think B's the more correct answer.
0: Well, it's a good answer, but it's for the...
1: Everybody that works.
0: To take a break and thank the people that built the skyscrapers and in the shipyards and in the building our roads and bridges, our infrastructures, all the laborers.
1: Right.
0: That we should have a day of rest for all the hardworking laborers.
1: And so they are going to have that Monday and this weekend. So enjoy it, have a good one, and be safe. That's the number one thing.
0: Yep.
1: So,
0: well, it's,
1: I still miss the telethon though.
0: Oh, I do. That would, you know what? The younger generation talks about how difficult our past was, and I went, you know what? It was beyond pleasurable.
1: Oh, absolutely.
0: The family time, the family dinners, the unity, the discussions, the fact that we kept our windows open on cool nights.
1: The
0: and the doors
1: open.
0: Were unlocked.
1: Yeah, unlocked. I absolutely, totally remember that.
0: You know what? I heard a great thing the other day. This lady said to... One of the ladies has said to fund the police, she goes, let me ask you a question. And it was so great. She said, do you lock your doors at night? And she said, yes. And she said, why? And she said, let me help you. It's because to keep people that you don't want in
1: out
0: coming in your home to protect your family.
1: Correct.
0: That's the same thing we want on our border. She goes, no, it's two different things. I went,
1: of course. Well,
0: and I love the reporter that goes around and says, hey, we got a bus of illegals. Can they stay the night here at your house? And they set it up where the bus pulls up.
1: Yeah, it scares them.
0: I'm going, you know what? It was a great time back there. We didn't hear what's on the news now.
1: Well, my 22-year-old son says the best time in America says between 1950 and 1980.
0: Yep.
1: That was the best, he said, America will ever be.
0: Harold Taft was drawing the news maps, the weather maps. You know,
1: greatness.
0: And he was on, I think Harold Taft was better at predicting than with the old hand-drawn maps and what they're doing now.
1: Well, things just get too easy, and then they don't know how to really do it.
0: You know, we knew it was time to go home when the street light came on.
1: Oh, yeah.
0: And my mom would say, how did you find us? And she said, I would look where all the bicycles were.
1: Yeah.
0: And
1: she didn't have to Google you, did she?
0: And then whichever chase kid she found, you ran around and got the other ones rounded up for dinner because dinner was at 5:30, without question.
1: Yeah, you better not screech in.
0: Yeah, and so, you know, things were great. And so with the auto industry, when things are good in the auto industry, it makes so many other things good. And that's what I tell people is I get why people are holding on their cars. Everybody's concerned about the gas prices, but, you know, they struck the deal with Venezuela. And they're going to be bringing in a ton of oil from there, exporting, because not all the oil is used for one purpose. Remember that. It's not always used for just one purpose.
1: Right.
0: And so there's some stuff that are coming from the boats. And I believe in what he's doing. You finally got somebody to stand up and go, hey, we're not going to have a nuclear war. We're not. We're going to put a kibosh on this whole thing. And all it is a reason for the Democrats to try to grab more seats, only using Iran. Other than that, they have no complaints because the job reports come out and it was three times what it was supposed to be. Everything is looking really, really good right now, other than gas prices.
1: It's not horrible.
0: I bought a dozen eggs the other day for $1.29.
1: Well, I remember times that I paid $5 a gallon for gas, or close to it in my day. I'm sure you remember that, too.
0: Oh, yeah. I did.
1: So it's not like it's horrible, it's could be better.
0: Yeah, things are good. I tell you what, 70 or 100,000 mile free maintenance when you buy a new Toyota, Freeman Toyota. 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We'll get things rocking and rolling here on the Automotive Edge Radio Show. I'm Kurt Chase with the Great One here on The Word, 100.7 FM. 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
2: 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I'm Coach Cora, host of the People Playbook on 9:30 a.m. The Answer. 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
1: Generally, I don't like to speak ill of the dead because when they die, they go to their ultimate judge and he gives them either the rewards or the condemnation they deserve for accepting or rejecting Christ in this life. So I'll not condemn Gloria Steinem, who died this week at 92. I will say there's a contrast between Steinem and Dolly Parton, who died last week. One was a unifier, the other a divider. Steinem, like Betty Friedan, Helen Gurley Brown, and other left-wing feminist leaders, told women they could have it all, a full-time job, motherhood, and the government would help with daycare. It didn't work for a lot of women, and many have quit the workforce, including most recently Caroline Leavitt, the now former White House press secretary, who wants to spend more time with her children and husband. Kids are only young once. Women and men must make choices on what matters most, and children should come first. Barbara Bush once said it matters less what happens in the White House and more what happens in your house. Gloria Steinem once said, women need men like fish need a bicycle. I wonder what she's thinking now. I'm Cal Thomas.
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0: We're doing good. Let's talk. I was over there the other day, and you were telling me about some lease programs and things going on at your dealership, and this is Labor Day weekend. 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
2: They should be lined up in front of your dealership right now.
1: Now, Kip, we got over 1,000 views, and we're over 2,000 now with the interview you and I did, a little podcast at your store. And one thing that you really expressed that I want the listeners to hear is we got to hear your heart about helping people with credit problems, not just slamming them at 18%. You know they'll never come back. They'll never figure it out. You look at things a little bit different. Why don't you kind of talk about that?
0: Yeah, so we are under the belief, just like you said, if you've got somebody who's paying 18% interest, it's super hard for those customers to gain equity in those cars, and it's tough for them to get out. So it's in our best interest to get those customers the best interest rate possible. We've kind of leveraged ourselves and our business, or the amount of business we do within the Highly Auto Group, and we've partnered with Mazda Financial Services, who's a big backer. We do a couple $1 million a month in loans with those guys. And first-time buyer program, we even have like an international student program where you don't even have to have a Social Security number. I-10 numbers, the whole nine yards. And, you know, Mazda doesn't do like 18% interest. It's more along the lines of like, you know, if you qualify tier one, 0%, 1.9, 2.9, 3.9, and then if you've got mediocre credit or bad credit, you're 9 or 10%, maybe. The majority of the time, we can get it lower than that.
1: Yeah, you said a lot of people with credit problems are in the single digits because of the way that you work with your lenders, because you've got to give them daylight at the end of the tunnel. When they come in and buy that vehicle,
0: exactly right,
1: and they have a credit situation, they're going to remember what you did for them, and that's what creates that dealership brand and then product loyalty, and that's your mindset going into every car deal.
0: Absolutely. Yeah, I mean, bad things happen to good people every single day, and that doesn't mean that they don't deserve to have a new reliable vehicle with AC, especially when it's 110 degrees outside, or if they've got kids that they need to take to and from school. So that's the kind of things that we think about every single day whenever we're helping people get into these cars. Can they afford this, and is it safe mode of transportation for them and their families?
2: And not bog them down for years either, to where they can't
0: exactly
2: get out.
0: Exactly right. They can drive that car for 2 or 3 years, and if they want to come in and upgrade, or hell, maybe even a year if they throw some extra money at it. But I mean, you could come in a year or two and upgrade to a bigger SUV, or you know, trade into something else. You know, once you build that relationship with us and Mazda Financial Services, you know, it doesn't matter if your credit score is a 500. We get tier one and tier two rates all the time, which are 4, 5, 6%.
2: Well, there you hear. You're hearing it live right here. I mean, no, we're not pulling a string. He's telling you what's going on there.
1: Kip Gilmore, General Manager, Highly Mazda Fort Worth, right there at Las Vegas Trail and 30. We have a couple people that are coming out today, and you have Sam there with you today?
0: Yep, Sam's sitting right here, one of our senior sales consultants. I think she's been with the company, you know, going on like 6 years is what she's telling me. I've got her sitting right here. I'll let her chat with you a little bit.
3: Hey, guys.
1: All right. Good morning, Sam. How are you?
3: Good morning, everyone. How are y'all?
1: Now, everybody needs to go and meet Sam, and you need a Sam in your life because she brings the happy energy, which this
2: world needs
1: in the world today. And you've got a great selection. I was really blown away the other day. I went over, and I know how special you are, Sam, because you brought rain to your lot.
2: You did the rain dance, did you?
1: I'm telling you, I go to see Sam and it's raining. I'm like, this is a special person we have here with us.
2: No doubt.
1: So, Sam, you got good inventory, and you're going to be there all day today and Monday to help the listeners and all the consumers coming by?
3: Absolutely. Absolutely. We have an amazing selection right now on lot. We've got some new new things, new 2026 CX-5s, you know, with new infotainment systems, some new colors that have come out for Mazdas, and they're absolutely gorgeous. And these vehicles are fully loaded for an amazing value that you get on the Mazda. So come out and see them, and we're here to help you guys. And we'll have a good time. Kip's probably going to make some food Monday. So if you guys want some free hamburgers and hot dogs, come out Monday too as well. And
1: you should have never said free. Bo's going to be there when the grill gets fired up.
2: I'm going to be there. What time do I open?
0: Yeah, Kurt, that's what I was going to tell you. I was going to tell y'all and the listeners, we always cook hamburgers and hot dogs for everybody, the customers as well as the staff on Labor Day. So if you guys want to come out Monday, y'all are more than welcome.
2: How about that?
1: Well, I tell you what, if you want to meet me out there at Highly Mazda, I'll go out there on Monday. I'd love to meet you out there, introduce you to the staff, or just head out there on your own. You're in great hands. You get to meet and see. What's cool about Kip Gilmore, the general manager, is I got to tell you something. 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I'm like, what's wrong with this guy? Usually they're on the golf course or out fishing or traveling. Yeah. This dude's on the showroom floor.
2: There you go. Well, that's fantastic. 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
1: 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Guys, thanks so much for calling in. Have a big day.
0: Thank you.
1: And we'll be talking to you soon.
0: Thank you, Kurt.
3: See you later. Thanks, guys.
2: Have a great Labor Day.
1: The great folks over at Highly Mazda Fort Worth. I'm telling you, 30 and Las Vegas Trail is the place to go and meet these folks. I'm going to tell you what, they just bring the Kavorka. They bring the energy. They bring the mojo.
2: They do.
1: Quick break. We're on the word, 100.7 FM all the way to noon. Myself and you know who. We'll be right back.

0: With SRN News, I'm Michael Harrington in Washington. Russian President Vladimir Putin has met with U.S. Envoy Steve Witkoff and Jared Kushner at the Kremlin. The talk Saturday aimed at reviving a stalled push to end Russia's full-scale invasion of Ukraine. The Kremlin has ordered a three-day halt on strikes against Kiev that started at midnight Saturday. Ukrainian President Vladimir Zelensky says the Ukraine is prepared to halt strikes on Moscow until Monday. The Greek government is promising more than 2 billion euros in tax cuts, salary increases, and other support measures before Greece's general election next year. The announcement Saturday came as more than 25,000 people joined protest in the northern city of Thessaloniki over Greece's high cost of living, low wages, and weak purchasing power. The government has been highlighting Greece's economic recovery, including 2.1% growth and a budget surplus last year. This is SRN News.
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4: A lot of Hoosiers flock to Gebel Farms in the fall to walk through their famous corn maze. This year, the Indiana farm designed the corn maze to resemble Charlie Kirk. Now, the family-owned farm said that no person should lose his life for participating in political discussion. They also point out violence must never become the response to speech with which you might disagree. Unfortunately, not everyone agrees with that sentiment. The farm was deluged with critics enraged they would honor Charlie Kirk. Now, Gebel Farms responded to the criticism by noting they are a family business, not a political organization, and that Americans should be able to speak openly, disagree honestly, and challenge each other's ideas without hatred or violence. Now, back in Tennessee, that's what we call shucking it to the cob. Be sure to get a copy of my new book, The Golden Age, How Trump Saved America, available at your favorite bookstore. Good day.
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0: in style.
1: He's a locksmith, too. Ron's a locksmith.
2: Huh. Sorry. 800-281-TALK is the number, 800-281-TALK. We talk a lot about how to take care of your cars. We have Harmon Robinson calling about homes. Well, let's talk about the guy that knows how to take care of your body, your mind, and your soul. The great Ralph Paul. Good morning, Ralph. How are you, buddy?
3: Good morning, gentlemen. How you guys doing?
2: Good, good. How was Florida?
3: Florida was nice. It was in the 80s and windy
2: and a
3: little overcast, and we had a great
2: You brought us back some cooler weather.
3: Yeah, yeah. We're working on it.
1: Sweet.
2: Yeah, you brought us down about 7 degrees, so we'll take that.
3: Yeah.
2: Hey, let's talk about your place. I had a buddy over here the other night, and he had some pains, and I put some cream on him, and he actually called me the next day and goes, "Is that stuff legal?" He goes, "Why?" He goes, "By the time I got home, my elbow didn't hurt anymore." I went, "Well, golly." I
1: said, "Shazam, shazam."
2: Yep. So that's got to be your top seller, your pain cream.
3: Absolutely. You know, when you come into our store, we put it on people immediately. Before they leave, they feel it. When I play golf, I usually match up with some older guys. I usually give them a sample, and before they're done playing, they feel it. And pain cream has been one of our most successful deals, along with the sleep gummies. And keep in mind, all of our products are legal, and, you know, they're all organic. We have a QR code on every product so you can see exactly what's in the products, and we do ship for free. But what we really pride ourselves on is educating people. And, you know, so if you want to call us or your staff, you know, the education is so, so important because there's so many variables as far as taking our products, weight, severity, metabolism, and so forth. You know, one of our great products is our mushrooms. It's 10 powerful mushrooms, and it really handles helps for brain fog and fatigue, sharpens your memory, helps boost your immune function. There's no CBD or THC in it, and you're supposed to take 2 a day. And the mushrooms are a nice another herb that really helps your system.
2: Yeah, it's not about the high. I want to clear that. It's about the health, because it's not about getting high. It's about reprogramming your body. And, you know, that's a tough thing when you watch some of these news media stations or listen, everything. I tell you what, they pump out more vitamins and more this, that, and the other than I've ever seen in my life. And then you read the ingredients, and there's some chemicals in there that I don't understand. When you click on the QR code of your products, it's all clean stuff.
3: Absolutely. We're USDA approved organic. And again, the kids that own the company are like my stepkids. So I get to work with them. They really have stepped up as far as having a clean product. It isn't about, you know, getting a buzz. It's about the health. And that's what we really pride ourselves on.
2: Yeah, we have so much anxiety and stress in the world. You can't turn on the TV or the radio unless you got, you know, XM and you don't want to hear anything. And then our kids are coming home stressed out. Our grandkids are coming home stressed out. These are good products, not only for adults, but there were so many of my friends that were using for their kids that were ADD that wound up coming to your store, two of them. In fact, we had dinner with one last night that completely got off the ADD medicine and was refocused with a CBD product that your wife, Carol, spent time talking to them and then breezed through their senior year going, wait a minute, they didn't need all these chemicals in their body. And I don't want to say don't go to your doctor and don't. That's not what this is about. I'm telling you, there's alternatives out there, and one of them is your CBD store, Keller.com. That's your CBD store, Keller.com. And then, you know, Ralph, they come home from a stressful day. You have seltzers to really bring the calm down.
3: Absolutely. They're zero sugar, 5 calories. And, you know, it's just an alternative to alcohol. And we have people that are either diabetic or quit drinking alcohol. And they come in by the case. It's only 10 milligrams, so it's not real strong. And they taste good. That's the big thing. We're also going down to La Bistro which is an Italian restaurant. They're going to be carrying our seltzers, and they just opened up a new location called On the Rock down in Burleson, and they're going to be carrying our seltzers also.
2: Nice. Well, let me know when you're going. We'd like to join you.
3: Okay, that sounds good. I will text you on that.
2: All right. Go to your CBD store, Keller.com, and here's the thing. One of you went by there and bought some seltzer. Let them know you're listening to the Automotive Edge radio show. Ralph is always busting my chops that nobody likes me, and nobody tells them that you're listening on the radio show. So,
1: well, just tell them Bo sent you.
2: Yeah, just tell them Bo sent you. That carries a lot more weight than Kurt sent you. But go to your CBD store, Keller.com. They ship for free. So anywhere in the United States where you're listening to this show, there's a QR code. There's people there at the store ready to talk to you and educate you before you ingest or put the cream on or whatever, where you're fully aware of what's going on. Ralph, you guys are the best. We love y'all. And what you're doing for consumers is second to none. And we're excited about just being able to talk about you and your family and your product.
1: Are you open Labor Day?
3: Yes, sir. We will be open Labor Day.
1: Well, there you go.
3: Yep.
1: Take this time out and go get yourself healthy on a Labor Day that you've worked hard all this year to get there, and go get healthier for the rest of the year.
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3: Thank you, gentlemen. You have a good one.
1: See you,
2: buddy. All right, your CBD store, Keller.com. All right, I want to ask a question. Now, every segment, I'm going to ask a question, and I want a response from everybody that's listening. And Sheila, do me a favor and text me over your phone number, and we'll find somebody on that your Mazda to take a look at the navigation, the update on that. All right, here's the first question I want an answer on, okay? Well, you're just your thoughts. This is your thought Saturday.
1: Scary.
2: All right. Is it more fun? And these are some of the top debated questions in the United States.
1: Okay.
2: You ready?
1: I believe it.
2: Question number one. Is it more fun to watch a movie at home or at the movie theater? Is it more fun to watch a movie at home or at the movie theater? Your response is where the show's coming along. Do you like watching the movies better at home or at the theater?
1: Can I answer? Or should...
2: Yeah, go ahead.
1: I prefer home.
2: But you can't duplicate that popcorn.
1: Well, you can stop by and go buy the popcorn and then go to the house.
2: Yeah, but it's not the same. I've tried that.
1: But
2: it's
1: not
2: the same.
1: But I don't ever see you going to the theater.
2: Melinda and I have been going recently.
1: Have you?
2: Yeah, we've been there.
1: So you're changing that.
2: We're going to go see that new movie with Matt Damon.
1: Okay. Well, so what's your answer?
2: Movie theater at home.
1: What's your answer?
2: Movie theater.
1: Well, I'm still staying home. Sorry.
2: Yep. Quick break. 800-281-TALK. 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
1: Melinda said...

0: The Cal Thomas Commentary is brought to you by Values Through Media. 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
1: Generally, I don't like to speak ill of the dead because when they die, they go to their ultimate judge and he gives them either the rewards or the condemnation they deserve for accepting or rejecting Christ in this life. So I'll not condemn Gloria Steinem, who died this week at 92. I will say there's a contrast between Steinem and Dolly Parton, who died last week. One was a unifier, the other a divider. Steinem, like Betty Friedan, Helen Gurley Brown, and other left-wing feminist leaders, told women they could have it all, a full-time job, motherhood, and the government would help with daycare. It didn't work for a lot of women, and many have quit the workforce, including most recently Caroline Leavitt, the now former White House press secretary, who wants to spend more time with her children and husband. Kids are only young once. Women and men must make choices on what matters most, and children should come first. Barbara Bush once said it matters less what happens in the White House and more what happens in your house. Gloria Steinem once said, "Women need men like fish need a bicycle." I wonder what she's thinking now. I'm Cal Thomas.
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4: We haven't heard from anybody calling in, but
5: 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There you go, Donnie. 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
4: 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And in LinkedIn under Kurt Chase, and then on YouTube. 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
5: Yeah, let's keep the phone number up there on the
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5: 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Leave a phone number, 17-digit VIN, and let me appraise your car today. I've got me, and then Steve Buys Cars is a new segment we're going to be adding. Steve's going to be giving us the update every week on pre-owned automobiles, and he's a buyer. And I'm going to be working very closely with Steve Spiker. And it's stevespiker.com, and you can do an appraisal there. You can do one with me and really see the value of your car, because there's a lot of people that are, you're on the bubble because of gas prices. Gas prices right now has nothing to do with trade-in value. Nothing. I don't care if you pulled in a big old Excursion. I'm telling you, they're bringing money. Diesels at $5, it's not hurting the value of the diesels.
4: Well, do you find that there is people shying away from that?
5: Well, they are, because they're not in knowledge of, they're thinking, okay, gas prices, I can't trade. I've got a vehicle that gets, you know, these big SUVs are going, well, no, I'm getting, you know, 16, 18 miles a gallon. They're not going to give me anything for it. You are dead wrong.
4: There you go.
5: The used car market is a 3-to-1 margin. Think about that, 3-to-1. So if the industry this year sells 15 million new, they're going to sell 45 million used. And the reason the used cars are in such demand, it doesn't matter what the make or model is that COVID knocked so many people out of the ballpark. The lease returns during COVID were worth more than the residuals. So they were keeping them or selling them to the dealer and making money, or just holding on to them, refinancing them with equity. We've never seen these things before. And that knocked millions of people out of the getting us used cars. And it depleted the used car market. It's never recouped. It has never recouped where these dealers, you pull up and you see they have a lot of used cars on their lot, but when they're selling 100, 150, 200 a month pre-owned, those cars are gone. And they need to refresh these inventories. And so it doesn't matter whether it is a V8 or a V6 turbo or a big SUV, a big diesel pickup truck, they are bringing all the money. And all you got to do is look at what the used car prices are going into it. Average used car price, average, is over $30,000 for the month of September. New is over $50,000. So what do people want? They're wanting less priced vehicles. They're wanting certified vehicles. They're wanting efficient, low-cost hybrid vehicles. So that used car market, I'm telling you, that is a difficult time for the dealers, because they don't want to go to auction. They'd rather buy yours or put all the money in the trade coming in than rely sitting in their office, because a lot of them don't go to auction anymore, and they just sit there on the computer and bid.
4: I have no idea what they're
5: hoping that the vehicle they get comes in pristine, which is probably 65%, 70%, and a bunch of them get sent back, and they buy the insurance with the car, so they're losing money bidding on cars.
4: A lot of headache, a lot of work. When they can get it from you and know who they're getting it from.
5: And then put all the money, because that way they can put their hands on your vehicle. They know what the reconditioning cost is going to be up front and take care of you. I'm telling you, this week there were so many people that went, well, I went to the dealer, and they just weren't telling them the right thing. Well, you know that right now the big SUVs, you know, the sales are kind of slow, so we're going to put this in it. There was a Suburban that was jammed up jelly tight. This was a nice Suburban. They're empty nesters. They wanted to downsize. They missed that trade by $7,000.
4: Holy smokes.
5: $7,000.
4: Oh, my God.
5: And so she calls me and she said, well, it's paid for. And I went, time out. It doesn't matter.
4: Yeah, what difference is that?
5: Even though you saw that much money, let me tell you what, how about $7,000 more? And she's like, No way. I made two phone calls, and I went, hey, and I didn't say anything, what she had gotten, and the first bid came in at 42, and the best, they told her that 35 was the cap. First bid that came in, and I says, here, take your vehicle over here. He said, well, we're not, I know they don't have the brand you want, but you're going to get $7,000 more. $7,000.
4: You can go wherever you want to.
5: And then I said, well, hang on a minute here. I made another phone call for the brand she wanted, and their first out of the shoot was, you know, probably 40, 41 unseen. I'm going,
4: wow.
5: That's what we do here on the Automotive Edge Radio Show, is help you with your automotive needs. And the only thing that I've run into this week is people going, hey, Kurt, I got your deal beat, and it's not my deal. It's your deal. One said, by $2,700. I went, go get that deal. He said, so that's it.
4: And so they were upset about that, that you missed about $2,700. Under?
5: No, they were, I was $2,700 too high.
4: Oh, okay.
5: On what I told them.
4: I got
5: so
4: you.
5: They said, and when they got to the dealership, guess what?
4: They brought it up.
5: One ringy dingy.
4: Yeah.
5: Two ringy dingy. Kurt picks up the phone. Uh-huh. Kurt, guess what happened when I got it? Time out. Did the deal go together? No. Head back over.
4: All right.
5: Your deal's done. The car will be ready when you get there.
4: Yeah. Okay.
5: And so if someone tells you that the deal is better by thousands, I would be hesitant
4: to know what's going on.
5: When I get involved in a deal that someone said thousands. Now, has it happened before? No doubt. I had a gentleman that a vehicle came in, and he had a buyer for it, and he was not going to let that vehicle go, and he took a massive loss to make the money on the trade-in to put it where, you know, it balanced itself out. So he took the big loss on the new to get the pre-owned and made the money back up on the pre-owned. I get it. There's going to be those deals, but they're once in a blue moon when I get involved and say, hey, go see Joe Bag of Donuts over here and take care of it. Because I deal with the general managers. I go, hey, here's who I have coming over. I went and saw Kip the other day. Hey, I have this lady, and she's looking for a CX-50 in red. Done deal. Took a truck deal over to the Ford store. Done deal. And so, I've been buying from so. Then go over and see so-and-so. But here's the deal on this one. And there were $2,500 better on the trade, $1,000 better on the vehicle. $3,500. That's a lot of coins. So, but if you're that loyal and you got that kind of coin, who cares, right?
4: Right.
5: It doesn't matter. But we take our time. You have me. You got Steve Spiker now, who's on board. I've known Steve for over 20 years, bidding these vehicles and making sure we're maximizing the dollar. So when you get there, it's all done. All you have to do is go drive it. Make sure it has everything on it that you wanted. Make sure it drives the way you want it. You wouldn't believe how many people this year have gone out, and they're so brand loyal, and a brand new vehicle comes out, totally redesigned, and they say the same thing. I don't care. I want that car. And then lo and behold, I get that phone call.
4: Something's changed they didn't like about it.
5: You know what? I was kind of surprised. And you know what the funny part is? They bought it.
4: Still bought it anyway.
5: Still bought it. The feel of the wheel makes the deal, because there's a lot going on, and one of the big things now is tires.
4: Oh, yeah.
5: I have so many people that drive a truck, and then I say, okay, drive one with all-season tires. They're like, what just happened here? Tires make all the difference in the world on SUVs and trucks. Cars are cars, and they're pretty well matched up, but the feel of the wheel makes the deal, bottom line. Quick break, 1-800-281-8255 is the number. Give us a call. We'd love to hear from you. Quick break. 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
8: Breaking news this hour from townhall.com. I'm Michael Harrington. President Trump will appear at both nights of the Republicans' midterm convention in Dallas on September 9th and 10th. Convention spokesman Zach Kraft tells the Salem Radio Network the event will offer tickets so members of the public who are not mega donors can also attend.
9: Meanwhile, Democrats, they serve their coastal elite, you know, mega donors. They serve legal aliens. They are not working every day to improve your lives. And that is why at this midterm convention, President Trump opened the doors to the American people for the first time ever. Never before has a convention been opened up to the public to attend. This midterm convention in Dallas next week is available for any American patriot who wants to attend, can attend, and hear directly from President Trump what he is doing to improve their lives.
8: The event will be held at the American Airlines Center. Republicans say a recent House vote on Israel and college funding highlights Democratic divisions ahead of the midterms. Correspondent Richard Boyd.
10: The House passed a bill barring federal funding for colleges that join certain commercial boycotts of Israel. Republicans say it protects Jewish students and preserves study opportunities in Israel. Most Democrats opposed the measure, citing First Amendment concerns. GOP leaders say the vote draws a clear contrast with President Trump's support for Israel and efforts to confront campus anti-Semitism. Richard Boyd reporting.
8: President Trump's political group is spending $10 million on ads in the Texas Senate race. This is MAGA Incorporated's first significant spending commitment in the midterm elections. The race has become competitive for Democrats with James Tallarico's candidacy. Texas Attorney General Ken Paxton is the Republican nominee. A Greek Air Force jet crashed at an air show north of Athens yesterday. The plane's two pilots were killed. The crash of the twin-seat Phantom F-4 jet occurred during a low-altitude maneuver. The fire sent large plumes of smoke into the air. More on these stories at townhall.com.
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16: Okay, thanks, Katie. Hello, and welcome back, everybody, to Together for Good. This show is being brought to you by Baptist Health Foundation of San Antonio as a part of our mission to honor our Lord and Savior Jesus Christ and our Baptist heritage by encouraging and funding health-related programs at area nonprofits and churches. Through Together for Good, we connect our audience to the great work these organizations do in our community. Listeners, think about what you do day to day. After you wake up, maybe you swing your legs over the side of the bed, stand up, and stretch. You get dressed, make a quick breakfast, then hop in your car to head to work. maybe on nice days, you like to park further away from the building to get in a few extra steps and enjoy the sunshine. After work, you may go home and play with your kids in the yard or take your dog for a walk. While some of you might relate to those experiences, there are many folks out there in our community who cannot relate. The reason is simple. They have limited mobility or coordination. Tasks like moving around their home, dressing, driving, or walking can be a challenge, or even downright impossible without support. Well, fortunately, that support is available to many folks in the form of medical equipment, and someone who knows a lot about medical equipment is with us here today, and that is our good friend, Kathy Valdez. Kathy has led Project Mend since 2006, or say 19 years of the 31 years the organization has been in existence. Since then, she has grown the agency's budget and team by four times the size it was, and recently completed a successful capital campaign that established Project Mend as a center of excellence in its new state-of-the-art headquarters and fulfillment center. And it is a beautiful facility over there in Warspot. Congratulations on that, Kathy, because I know from whence you came. In fact, two places from whence you came. Now you're in one great place. So that's wonderful. So thank you for being on our program today.
17: Thanks for having me. I appreciate it.
16: Awesome. Well, what happens, Kathy, if someone doesn't get the right equipment in a timely manner? I mean, how can that affect their overall health?
17: So it's important that someone that needs medical equipment does receive the right piece of equipment, because it could potentially do harm if they didn't. Great example is, we have this all the time, we can get someone that comes in the door and says, I'm really needing a walker or maybe a cane or maybe even a wheelchair to get around because I get really tired. And my brother had one and I was using his for a long time and then it broke. And then the next thing we do is to ask, okay, let's see that old wheelchair, because chances are 99 times out of 100, it probably wasn't the right fitted piece of equipment for that particular person's needs. We have that happen all the time because people tend to pass on equipment. Like I said, it can do much more harm than good. And so that's why it's important that we ask people, when you need something and you think you're going to use somebody else's piece, don't do that. Bring that piece to us and let us give it a good kind of once over to make sure that first it's working and it's a good piece, so you can always hang on to it for your brother that was originally assigned to it, right? But then let us fit you in the right piece of medical equipment. Your brother may have been 250 pounds and was using a 22-inch wheelchair that's 22 inches in the seat. But if you're 150 pounds, that chair is probably not going to be fitted to you at all. And so it's going to do some harm. That's the main reason. It could really do harm, and people just don't realize it.
16: That makes sense. That makes a lot of sense. What kind of equipment does Project Mend refurbish and provide? Can you give us kind of a little context for the terms like mobility aid, medical equipment, assistive devices? I mean, are those all the same?
17: Yeah, absolutely. So it all fits under the big category that's called assistive technology. And assistive technology is exactly what you think it may be. Anything, any kind of assistive device that's going to assist an individual. Usually with their mobility, and that's what we deal with, and that is durable medical equipment. So they're going to be items that are like utilized for an individual's mobility, right, and movement. And that's going to be things like wheelchairs and walkers and rollators, even bath items like bedside commodes or tub transfer benches, shower chairs, et cetera. So they're, and mobility scooters. If you think in mobility, right? So those are primarily the items that we utilize and refurbish, and handle and get out to our customers. Assistive technology in terms of, technology, there are items that are much more high end in terms of technology. And that would be something like a specialized mouse, for example, for someone that maybe had a stroke and needs to utilize a specialized mouse or needs to relearn how to utilize a mouse. That's something that has been specialized to that individual's need. It could be something as small and simple as a magnifying glass. believe it or not, that's an assistive technology piece. Mm. Could be a specialized keyboard, or screen, computer screen, if someone wants to utilize a screen or needs bigger text. So they're much more higher technology ended kind of, items. So we specifically are dealing with durable medical equipment for a person's mobility.
16: Mm-hmm. Well, Kathy, how did Project Mend get started?
17: Oh, wow. So, really, really simple, idea that came about with the founder's, personal, need and usage of medical equipment. Our founder, Merlin Johnson, years ago was, volunteering with the local Department of, Health Services. And he realized that, every day he would see a lot of the social workers that were helping, some of the folks, that were utilizing, services through them. Needing specialized equipment, or maybe they just needed a wheelchair, didn't know where to go to get one, maybe a walker, a rollator, a scooter, things like that. And, they were struggling to find these items for people. And he realized, oh my gosh, I've got some of these things that I no longer use and I've got them at home. I should just, you know, give them a good wipe down and then share them and see if people can benefit from them. That's the entire idea of medical equipment reuse was born. What he didn't know was that our friends in Atlanta, Georgia also have a very similar organization. And it actually got started 100 years ago, believe it or not. And they were doing the very same thing. And so what's good, you know, fast forward all these years, the idea of reusing medical equipment and refurbishing it was born, but the state actually has some very high standards by which we have to follow because we are a licensed reuse facility.
16: I see. You touched on this a little bit, but expand more on why fitting someone properly or specializing their equipment to them is so important.
17: Well, everyone is going to come into the warehouse and into our office needing different things. Some people have a permanent disability, physical disability. Some people have a temporary disability. Maybe they injured their leg, playing racquetball like I did one summer, right? And I needed a boot and I needed some crutches and, you know, and a walker, you know, but I needed them on a very temporary basis, right? And they had to be utilized just so, they had to be fitted to my height. So all of that was specific to me. I think you and I have had these conversations before. You know, we serve anybody that needs our help. We don't limit who can come and receive services. So when you see people, the majority of whom are coming in with a permanent disability because they were born with a particular disability or they acquired it through an illness, a long-term illness, and this is something that is not going to get better. I mean, the more that they can utilize something specific to them, made specifically for them, and fitted specifically for them, it's only going to help their situation, help them get better sooner, faster, or at least be comfortable. Mm. Cushions are a great example for that situation. We don't issue a wheelchair without a cushion, to individuals, because if you think about it, some folks, may end up needing that wheelchair and spending the majority of their life within that chair. Mm. Cushions help to relieve pressure sores. If you only need your wheelchair temporarily during the day because you've got this temporary, maybe you broke your leg or something, right? And you only need it temporarily. Well, you know, you're still going to get a cushion when we give you that chair. But, we've now created something very, very good for you as far as your comfort and again, making sure that that is specifically fitted to your needs so that you're not going to struggle with it.
16: Yeah.
17: So we serve people of all ages, and that includes our children's population, 0 to 18. That's important because, first, we're glad that it's getting bigger, that population is growing for us. One, because more and more people know about us. But two, and most importantly, as kids grow out of something that they have been fitted into – As they're growing up physically, parents are now donating the smaller pieces to us, and then we work with occupational therapists and doctor's offices that the family is working with for their child to be able to come over and take a look at those pieces that have been donated that are children's pieces and find an appropriate piece that can be fitted to a child that's in need, especially if that family can't afford the piece, or even with insurance still can't afford to buy that piece, right, to get that piece of equipment. And it's important to also know that, again, we serve people of all ages. So you're going to see a little one that can be 2 months old all the way up to people that are more than 90.
16: Mm.
17: So it doesn't matter. Doesn't matter to us, you know, who's coming or going. You know, if you need our services, we're here.
16: Yeah. Well, talk a little bit more about the magic that y'all create there. This process of receiving in the equipment that needs to be refurbished and then eventually distributing that equipment. I mean, how does that happen? Walk us through that process and what steps are required.
17: So as I mentioned before, you know, we are licensed by the state health department. And so we've got some really strict standards that we have to follow. And every other year we get a visit from the state health department to make sure that we're following those standards for the equipment that we refurbish. So when an item comes in for donation, our group in the back, our warehouse team, does look at it and they assess it to determine, first of all, is it even safe to be reused again, right? Does it still have life in it? And so there's a checklist, you know, that we all go through to make sure that we're looking at that piece as best we can to determine whether or not we can even use it. If it's determined that we can use it and it passes all of the, you know, all of our tests, then what we're able to do is to set it aside. We also tag it to make sure that this piece is a piece that's going to be utilized within the entire process of going in to get a quick clean by hand. Then it gets put into a hub scrub machine, which is a big washing machine that basically sprays it down with pre-measured chemicals, safe chemicals, and it also hits it with UV light. And that UV light will kill everything that is on that piece of equipment. Then it comes out, it gets assigned an inventory number because it goes then into our inventory database, so we know exactly what that piece is. And our customer care specialists that work directly with the clients requesting equipment can see that inventory live, so they know what's currently sitting in the warehouse to go out. Then that piece gets moved into the warehouse and it sits there until it gets issued out to a client and matched up to a client. In the beginning piece of that, if we determine that that it is not going to be safe to be reused, we do a couple of things. We can either maybe utilize parts off of that piece of medical equipment, maybe brakes or maybe wheels or a cushion or a back or something like that. We can take it apart, utilize those pieces that are parts, right? Those go through the same sanitation process, so we know what we have. And then the rest of that, or the little skeleton that is left, then gets put into either scrap, usually scrap, unless one of our partner agencies that we work with might be able to utilize it. And those partner agencies are agencies

0: scooter that I desperately need or that my loved one needs, how am I going to pay for that scooter? Yes, those things are expensive. Even with insurance coverage, often it's not going to cover the entire cost of something. Or, you know, even Medicare costs will cover only certain things, right? They won't cover everything. The VA won't cover everything, you know. So people can come to us to get those things. But what we do is to try to remove every single barrier, and that includes our minimal fee. We have a one-time $20 minimum fee that we ask our clients to give as a part of their processing fee. It's a way to kind of have a little buy-in from the client, right? Mm-hmm. $20 we have determined is not something that people are going to not be able to afford to give. But the good thing is, if at any moment we see that client flinch, because we know it's going to be an issue, we make sure that they understand, it's okay, we'll waive the fee. It's that simple.
1: Yeah.
0: It's truly that simple. So that's the biggest barrier that we have seen. It's just not having access to the dollars to be able to go and purchase something that they need because the insurance doesn't cover it.
1: Yeah.
0: Or no insurance at all.
1: Yeah. How do you think our community can be more supportive of individuals who rely on medical equipment? How can we all be a part of this?
0: Have more Project Mends.
1: Yeah.
0: as far as Project Mend goes, getting the word out about us being here and available in San Antonio, and not just San Antonio. We serve people throughout Texas as long as we can help make the connection of getting the equipment to them. Yes, we're limited in our fleet in terms of, you know, our trucks and our vans going out to people. But last year alone, we served 46 counties. Mm. 46 counties, which is amazing to me. We've never served that many counties before. And the need is just getting bigger. More and more people are hearing about us in Texas, which is fabulous because of the partner agencies we have. So spreading the word about, you know, who we are and what we're doing, letting people know that there is a solution, there's help. Mm-hmm. We'll figure out a way. Yeah. We'll figure out a way to get stuff to people. I don't care if you're in El Paso or in McAllen or in Houston. We'll figure it out. And families usually help us with that, you know.
1: Well, we've talked on the show previously about the social invisibility of people with disabilities, particularly children. I mean, will better access to medical equipment improve that situation in your mind?
0: God, I hope so.
1: Yeah.
0: God, I hope so. We certainly see it every day, and it's always worth it to see that immediate impact when a family comes and receives a piece of equipment from us. And then you watch the mobility is instant, right? You give them independence. So I sure hope so. I certainly believe that.
1: You talked about partnerships. Tell us more about those partnerships that you have in the community, and how do people find out about Project Mend?
0: Sure. So partnerships, we've got many and we keep growing them every day, especially in the counties that we have been serving. We always meet friends, you know, in our other counties. And so that's really important. Currently, we have some great partnerships with the University Health, as you might imagine, right? Our hospital systems that help us. We need a lot more of those relationships.
1: And when you say partnership, that means they have used equipment that they're donating to you.
0: That as well as other ways that they serve, which is volunteering,
1: okay,
0: for example.
1: Yeah.
0: Absolutely, volunteering. Partner agencies that come and take those big items that maybe we get donated and we can't do anything with, but they can. So yeah, that helps us in turn. Mm-hmm. As well. While we're doing that for them, they turn around and will take things that they know we take and save those up and then give those to us. So it's a variety of things, and as well as I can't stress the volunteering enough. Because of the new facility where we are, we get a lot more notice now, visibility now from the community. So we've got a lot more partnerships going on. So that's really important. Mm-hmm. So the easiest way to find out about Project Mend is just looking at the website, because it has all our important information on there. Main phone number and of course, our address and all the different ways that people can come and volunteer or donate their equipment. And easy.

0: www.projectmen.org. Simple, right? People like to call. People like to come by. We always tell people, please come by and visit the facility because it is brand new and it's a great way to take people through a tour to show you our process, because it isn't just grabbing a piece of equipment and spraying it down with a hose or something. That's not the process. It's not that simple. There is a very extensive process that goes into making sure that that equipment that is donated is safe and completely sanitized and clean.
1: Yeah. Kathy, I know you've mentioned volunteering along the way here, and my father and I actually volunteered with Project Men for a little bit before he became unable to do that. And his background was mechanical. My dad could fix anything, and I'm not too bad with a screwdriver. So tell us about the role that a volunteer can play in a number of facets of your organization, but more particular, those that are kind of working on the equipment and, you know, what skills would be needed there for somebody.
0: Yeah, so volunteers are always important for any nonprofit organization. Certainly, it has become even more important for us now that we've gotten larger. But we love getting volunteers in our warehouse, and we get them as individuals or corporations or businesses want to come out and, you know, do a team building exercise, and they come out and they do the volunteer work with us. But usually what we do is that when they work in the warehouse with us, we need them to help us take a look at that equipment. We walk them through all of this, by the way. But take a look at all the equipment that we're getting in as donation, and we set aside those things that are ready to be cleaned. We like to have everything hand cleaned first. So cleaning it first and showing them how to go through that process correctly and very, very carefully and to be specific about where they clean and how they clean it, that's really important, because people don't realize that as you receive a piece of donated medical equipment, it's going to have some sort of biohazard on it. Mm. And then that means that it becomes contaminated. And you can contaminate yourself just by touching it with your hands, right? With your bare hands. So we take them through all the process. That's super important because it's so much of it, right? There's so many pieces of it, and it's hard to stay on top of that. So having those volunteer groups and individuals coming in to do that is important. They start that process, then we'll go ahead, especially if they like working with tools and with their hands, we'll also show them how to repair, make some simple repairs on some of the medical equipment items, like replacing certain things, brakes or whatever, on maybe a walker or in a wheelchair. We'll take them through that process as well. And then finally, you know, we can have them labeling our equipment with inventory numbers, making sure that, you know, it's labeled correctly and in the system correctly. That's on the warehouse end. On the administrative end, we often get our volunteers in that'll come in and help us with, good example, we currently have an intern that is working with us that has done some incredibly valuable work. She is an OT student through UT Health Science Center. Mm-hmm. And that's because of one of our board members who happens to be her student. She's been working with us and has been helping us come up with some great individual checklists for specific medical equipment that we can utilize as we work through with our clients in seating them and fitting them to equipment. So it's been valuable. So those are some of the ways that people can definitely come in and assist.
1: Yeah. Kathy, what's something you wish more people understood about medical equipment and the people who need it?
0: I have to go back to what I had said earlier about the, not every piece of equipment is right for every person. You really should be fitted to the piece, because it could do you some harm. Mm-hmm. And often does. I see that every day. We see that every day, and people don't realize the comfort level suddenly that they get when they get fitted into the right piece of equipment, and they realize, oh my gosh, I've been hunched over trying to utilize my brother's cane or walker or whatever. That's so important, because you're doing yourself harm. So I hope people really take that to heart and realize that. And also that when you donate medical equipment, wear some gloves, because it's contaminated. It's contaminated.
1: So it really is like picking the right pair of shoes.
0: Pretty much. Right?
1: Or
0: pretty
1: the right
0: much.
1: Shirt or pants. I mean, pretty why much. Would you wear something that doesn't fit?
0: Right.
1: You know?
0: Pretty much.
1: So, well, how can the community support your work?
0: Again, volunteering is of course wonderful. Donating medical equipment. I hope that people, will donate those items that we always desperately need, which are always just standard manual wheelchairs. Okay. Let us determine whether or not it's good to be used and whether or not it needs to be repaired, because that's what we do. But just the donation of those medical equipment items is always necessary. Volunteering is absolutely necessary. And of course, your monetary contribution is always necessary to keep us going.
1: Absolutely. Well, Kathy, we're grateful for you, grateful that you've joined us today, and just grateful for the impactful work you're doing through Project Men. It is truly a lifesaver for clients, and we're blessed to have you in this area. And I mean that sincerely, because I've known you for a few years now.
0: Yeah,
1: so,
0: we have known each other.
1: Well, let me offer a word of prayer for
0: thank
1: you,
0: Cody.
1: And we will depart.
0: Sure.
1: Heavenly Father, we love you and thank you for the day. Thank you for our time together. Thank you for Kathy, her leadership, her passion, her commitment, to Project Men and to our community and to those who need equipment like that, which is provided by Project Men. And so we're just grateful for all that this great organization does. And we just pray for it as it continues to bring in equipment, to refurbish it, to clean it, to get it back out, in a timely manner. So just bless that process. Bless Kathy's board. Bless Kathy's leadership and her staff. And just may this organization be everything you need it to be. And so we love you. We ask this in Jesus' name. Amen.
0: Amen. Thank you, Cody.
1: You bet. You bet. Well, we're just so grateful, listeners, you've joined us. Hope you've been encouraged by the work of Project Mend and other nonprofits that we talked to on this great program. So you can catch all our episodes, and we now have over 100 that you can go back and look at if you'll just go to Baptist Health Foundation's website, bhfsa.org/togetherforgood. So we're going to be back next week, and I hope you'll join us for more conversations about health matters and the nonprofits in our community. 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
4: 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A look at America's founding principles and the leaders who shaped our nation.
5: Ronald Reagan understood that liberty could never be taken for granted. In 1967, he warned Americans, freedom is a fragile thing, and it's never more than one generation away from extinction. President Reagan knew the freedoms secured by one generation were not guaranteed to survive to the next. Today, as socialistic ideas that place greater power in the hands of government gain renewed support, Reagan's warning carries even greater weight. Freedom is more than inheritance. It's a responsibility, one we all share. Every generation must fight for the principles that made self-government possible. Freedom only survives when each generation chooses to defend it. So, do we have the courage to defend and protect what is being challenged, the very principles that made America the greatest experiment in history?
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7: Have you ever stopped to think about the stories behind the jewelry we wear? An engagement ring, a wedding band, a graduation gift, a family heirloom passed from one generation to the next. These aren't just beautiful pieces. They represent some of life's most meaningful moments. Joining me today is Salem Buhacker, Assistant Vice President for San Antonio and Albuquerque at Lee Michaels Fine Jewelry. 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Today, we'll talk about the stories behind the jewelry, what exceptional customer service really looks like, leadership, building lifelong relationships, and why every box truly has a story. Salem, welcome to the Growth Mode podcast and radio show. I am so excited to have you on today.
8: It's so good to be here. And yes, I'll be referring to this. Every box does have a story.
7: Ah, it's lovely. It's so lovely. So Salem, yes, let's dig in. And for those who may not be familiar with your background, can you tell us a little bit about your journey and what led you into the luxury jewelry industry?
8: Well, I started my retail journey when I was in college and was in the department store world for 25 years. So I grew up in the department store world in different areas of responsibility and in three different department stores. And throughout that journey, I managed eight different stores as the general manager. And most recently, before I joined Lee Michaels, I was at Saks Fifth Avenue in San Antonio. So my journey has been rich with many experiences and in meeting new people throughout the way, but also landing me here in a family business with Lee Michaels currently. So I actually celebrated my 2-year anniversary with Lee Michaels 2 days ago. So
7: congratulations.
8: It's been a great journey so far.
7: Oh, I love that. I love that. And you know, Lee Michaels Fine Jewelry has built an incredible reputation over the years. What do you believe has been the secret to earning the trust and loyalty of customers for so many decades?
8: Well, it started with our founders in 1978. Lee Michael Berg and Brenda Berg had a dream, and the customer was the center of that dream and creating memorable experiences with their clients. Jewelry was a passion, and it continues to be a passion in everything we do. But we also like to create those memorable experiences, and I think they started that, and it continues. Mm-hmm. Throughout that journey, their three sons now run the company. They're very much involved. They're three presidents now, and Lee is still involved as well. So it's good to have him around, and also the three sons carrying on that legacy, mm-hmm. but also carrying on the value and the core values that the company was founded on.
7: Mm-hmm. Absolutely. Absolutely. And that's where you build trust, you know, and trust is something that, you know, every business strives to earn, but very few companies are able to build the kind of multi-generational relationships that Lee Michaels has created. One of the things that I love about Lee Michaels is the phrase of the little box you held up. Every box has a story. That's such a beautiful way to think about jewelry. What does that saying mean to you personally?
8: Well, every box does have a story. I'm bringing it back. And there's meaningful moments that are created that are in this box. So it's up to our clients and their experience in the store. It might be a graduation, an anniversary, a birth of a child. And we all know engagements are very, very milestone and important in people's lives. So we are happy to be that person that creates those memories and those extraordinary experiences when they're in our store. And we want that box to be taken home and be remembered as a story and a memory and something that they will carry on and remember for years to come.
7: And it's such a lovely box too. When someone walks into Lee Michaels, you know, they're often celebrating one of life's biggest milestones, an engagement, an anniversary, a graduation, or another special occasion. What are some of the most memorable stories you've witnessed over the years?
8: There are so many. I can't even list them all. We would run out of time here. But each story is unique and individual, and each story has meaning behind it. And each story we are here to celebrate with the client and make that connection. It's about trust. It's about integrity. It's about building that relationship that's lasting,
7: yeah,
8: that they come to you for every milestone or even a personal piece of jewelry that they want to purchase for themselves. We want to be their jeweler of choice, and we want to be memorable. Mm-hmm. So that box needs to have a story built in it and have a great relationship built around it. So I think that that's so important in every experience mm-hmm. that we've had with our clients. And I think to single out one specific extraordinary moment or a special occasion would be selling it short to those people that, you know, came in for something that was maybe smaller rather than larger. Mm-hmm. And we created that same memorable moment with them.
7: Yeah, I love that. I love it. And, you know, and those are the moments that people never forget. You know, I imagine, you know, that's what makes your work so rewarding. And of course, you know, buying fine jewelry, you know, can feel intimidating for some people. You know, what advice would you give to someone purchasing an engagement ring, an anniversary gift, or a milestone piece for the very first time?
8: Just come to us first.
7: Yeah.
8: I want to start with that. And we always want them to remember the way that they're treated. Mm. So it's very important when they walk in the store,
7: yeah,
8: that they're treated and they're handled and everything is done to our extraordinary expectations that we expect of our team. Mm-hmm. And we want that person, whether it's their first time in the store or they're engaged and they're looking for that special wedding ring to go with that engagement ring that they bought with us mm-hmm. A few months prior, it is all about the experience and the way that they're treated in our store. And we want them to love the relationship and love the way they feel when they walk out of the door mm-hmm. because that is what we're all about. We're in the celebration business, and we're out there to create memorable moments.
7: Uh-huh.
8: And we want them to trust us. So trust us, and we will take care of you here.
7: Mm-hmm.
8: You know, it's going to be a great experience.
7: Yeah, and I love what you said. We're in the celebration business. I love
8: that's one
7: that.
8: Of our key taglines.
7: Oh my gosh, I love it. And you know, luxury isn't just about beautiful jewelry. You know, it's about, you know, creating an unforgettable experience like you were talking about. How does Lee Michaels make customers, you know, feel special from the moment they walk through the door?
8: So first of all, we are a Southern company. So I will tell you, we love Southern hospitality.
7: Yes.
8: We have 9 stores that span from Mississippi, Louisiana, Texas, and New Mexico. And all of our, even in the far Southwest, we have Southern hospitality, and we welcome each of our guests, offer them a beverage and chocolates mm-hmm. and start that journey.
7: Yeah.
8: It's never needed to be intimidating. It's never needed to be stressful. It's meant to be fun, exciting, enjoyable, yeah, and not stressful. Mm-hmm. We're here to tailor to your needs and to your wants, and really here to help you find the perfect piece.
7: Mm-hmm.
8: And that's the journey that we like to have, and we want to make sure that client first and foremost feels welcome
7: mm-hmm.
8: so they will stay and explore mm-hmm. the journey with us and know that they're in good hands.
7: Mm-hmm. So powerful. I mean, because you're creating more than a shopping experience. You're creating memories, you know, that families will carry with them for years to come. And of course, you've spent many years in luxury retail, like you were telling us. How have customer expectations changed over the years? And what do today's customers value most when making an important purchase?
8: Well, over the years, as we know, people are coming in more informed because the internet is everything to a lot of folks. So they come in well informed before they even walk in the door. So we have to make sure that we are just as informed and we're there relating with them and understanding and trained to deliver that service that I spoke about earlier.
7: Yeah.
8: And with that, you know, it's very important that we're able to understand what they're looking for.
7: Right.
8: We have to make that connection, as I've mentioned before as well, but we also need a team that's very well trained and informed and able to answer all the questions they may have that they might not be able to get before they walk into our store.
7: Right.
8: Also, we're finding out that there's a lot of clients that come in more and more for the experience. They want to touch, they want to feel, they want to try on, they want to look in the mirror, they want to feel special. So we have to create that moment in the store with them that they can't get on the computer when they're at home or they're looking on their phone online for a specific piece. We want to create that special moment in the store. And where they can try it on and feel that feeling when they look down or look over or look in the mirror and see it on them.
7: Yeah, that sounds beautiful. Relationships, you know, they seem to be at the heart of everything that Lee Michaels does. How important is it to build lifelong relationships with customers instead of simply making a sale?
8: Well, it's very important because the connections we make in the store can be a lifelong connection. It can carry on for multiple generations and we could be the jeweler of choice. And we want to make sure that we have that solid foundation of trust. We have that solid foundation of experience and treating our clients with that dignity and respect and integrity that we're built on. But we also want to make sure that we treat them like family and we want their family to continue that journey with us for years to come. So it's very, it is the heart of us.
7: Yeah.
8: You know, building that relationship is the heart of us. So that's what we believe in. That's why we're in the celebration business, as I said, and we want to be a part of that family's celebration.
7: Yeah. Life. Oh, it's so lovely. I love it when you say we're in the celebration business. You could say that all day long to me and it would just bring me joy. All right. So Lee Michaels carries, you know, some of the world's most recognizable, jewelry and watch brands. How do you help customers choose the piece that's truly right for them rather than, you know, simply picking the most expensive one?
8: Well, we have to do first our due diligence when they come in. We have to go through the discovery phase. We have to understand what they're looking for. We have to know what their needs are. Sometimes upfront they'll tell us, you know, this is my budget or there is no budget or, you know, I want something that's special and unique. Whatever it is, we have to listen. We have to understand. We have to connect and they have to trust us that we're going to find them that piece along the journey, whether it's a designer piece or whether it's a designer timepiece or whether it is, you know, a piece of jewelry for their child. Every piece has a meaning behind it. So we have to really discover first what they're looking for and what the moment is. And then we'll carry on that journey based on. And, a lot of times they're surprised at what we've discovered together.
7: Yeah. And, you know, to kind of continue with that, you know, for someone, you know, shopping for a diamond or fine jewelry, what are a few things they should know before making such an important investment?
8: We are finding out that more clients are coming in well educated in diamonds already. They know the four C's: cut, clarity, carat, and color. They all know that, but we want to add a fifth C at Lee Michaels: confidence. Confidence that we are going to find you that perfect stone tailored to what you need. Some people like the size of the stone. Some people like the color of the stone. Some people like the rarity of the stone. It just depends on the client's needs and wants and what they're looking for and what's in their budget, and we'll tailor it to them. And a lot of times we do find that clients come in asking for a specific color range or specific carat weight, and we're able to discover that with them, mm-hmm. and we're able to show them pieces that meet their needs.
7: I love that. I love that. Oh, all right. So Salem, you know, after helping so many people, you know, celebrate life's biggest moments, has there ever been a customer story? And I know there's been many, but maybe a story that stayed with you and reminded you why you love what you do.
8: Well, I have one that's actually recent, as of last week, that was very special. We had a gentleman wanting to surprise his wife for her birthday, with the special timepiece and the jewelry components to go with it. He didn't let her know that he was doing the surprise party for her, but we hosted a surprise get together with her favorite cake.
7: Found
8: out what her favorite in the store. And we had champagne, and when she came in, we had everything wrapped in the beautiful red boxes with surrounding the cake. Mm-hmm. And we had a mini birthday celebration with that client, and we were able to live the journey of unboxing each individual box with her, and it was sequential to what he wanted her to open it as.
7: Oh my God.
8: And it was such a memorable moment, and something I know she will never forget.
7: Oh,
8: because
7: my gosh.
8: It was exactly what she wanted, and she was able there to celebrate with us, mm-hmm. In the store, and create that special memory. With every one of those boxes having a story behind it.
7: I love that so much. I didn't know y'all could do that. That's
8: We do. We love to surprise and delight at Lee Michaels, as we call it. We like to do surprise and delight moments.
7: Yeah.
8: And create those special moments that are unexpected.
7: I love it. What a special time that must have been for her. Yeah, thank you for sharing that. You know, stories like that remind us, you know, why people remember experiences more than the purchase itself. So let's shift gears a bit. You know, you've built a career by leading high-performing teams while emphasizing coaching, employee engagement, and exceptional customer service. What's your leadership philosophy, and how do you inspire your team to consistently deliver the level of experience Lee Michaels is known for?
8: First of all, it takes humility. You know, it takes a leader who is humble and wants to be and understand the needs of their team. And once you have that respect and trust from your team, they will do virtually anything for you. And I am a leader that leads by example, and that has always wouldn't ask anyone to do anything that I wouldn't do. Mm-hmm. So I believe that your team is the foundation of your business, mm-hmm. and your team is the foundation of your own leadership. It speaks to your volumes of your leadership. So when I'm really developing teams and coaching them, mm-hmm. I live by my own philosophy of let's understand, let's communicate, let's make sure that the client is the center of whatever we do. Mm-hmm. And let's make sure that we create these moments for these clients. And we also create a really engaged environment within our building. Mm-hmm. So it's a great recipe for success.
7: What great advice. If a young professional, you know, wanted to build a successful career in luxury retail or leadership in general, what qualities do you believe matter most?
8: I think you have to have, number one, passion for people, passion to help people and want to go above and beyond and want to really stand above, mm-hmm. and be the leader in the industry and service. And I think that's the premise of whatever we do in this sort of business. Mm-hmm. You know, we're connecting with the client. You've got to want to to engage and really connect with them. So I think having a passion for people and working with others and creating these moments is the core of it.
7: I love that. So looking ahead, what excites you most about the future of Lee Michaels Fine Jewelry and continuing to serve families for generations to come?
8: I'm just excited to be a part of the organization of building that strong foundation that I talked about that was founded in 1978, continuing that journey and continuing to build and grow as our business grows, and learning from past experiences and really expanding our teams and really expanding their potential to create those memorable moments and those tiny little treasures that we talk about or surprise and delight that we can offer our clients. That's where it all is with us. You know, we want to continue to build on our success and look forward to the future.
7: Before we wrap up, if someone would like to learn more about Lee Michaels Fine Jewelry, you know, browse your collections or visit one of your San Antonio locations, what's the best way to connect with your team?
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7: Oh, wonderful, wonderful. Salem, thank you so much for sharing all your wisdom with us. Such a pleasure. I learned so much today.
8: It's great being here with you.
7: Yes, wonderful. And you know, one of the things that really stayed with me throughout our conversation is that jewelry isn't simply about diamonds, watches, or beautiful craftsmanship. 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
14: Breaking news this hour from townhall.com. I'm Michael Herring. New midterm polling is delivering a surprise for Democrats. Correspondent Willie Nelson explains.
15: Republicans now lead Democrats 51-49% on the generic congressional ballot in a new Harvard-Harris poll of likely voters. This is a shift from a 4-point Democratic advantage in March. The survey also finds Republican voters more motivated to turn out. Nearly 8 in 10 respondents said they reject political extremists like Hassan Piker. Democrats have been counting on a midterm rebound that has not shown up in this poll. Willie Nelson, Washington.
14: Missouri is asking the Supreme Court to clear the way for new congressional districts, an effort Republicans hope could help preserve their House majority in the midterms. Correspondent Richard Boyd reports the appeal follows a ruling by Missouri's highest court blocking the map and ordering voters to decide the issue in November.
16: Missouri officials are urging the Supreme Court to allow new congressional boundaries designed to give Republicans a potential additional House seat. The state's top court says the existing districts must be used in November and has ordered a statewide vote on the replacement map. The dispute is part of a broader redistricting campaign. Missouri law sets Tuesday as the deadline for changes in the November ballot. Richard Boyd reporting.
14: U.S. Envoy Steve Witkoff and Jared Kushner have arrived in Kiev this morning as part of a renewed push for peace after Russia's full-scale invasion of Ukraine. The trip by the Americans follows a meeting with Russian President Vladimir Putin in Moscow the previous day. That meeting lasted more than 3 hours but ended without any breakthroughs. Turning Point Action, the organization founded by the late Charlie Kirk, is making waves in the run-up to the 2028 presidential election. Turning Point staff are busy registering voters and promoting social events, a test of its ability to shape the next GOP presidential primary. The organization is focusing on building a foundation in Iowa. More on these stories at townhall.com.
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22: 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And it's all based on choices. We all make choices every day. Some that are really good, some that are really stupid, and some that are really bad. The stupid ones we can change. The bad ones we can change. The good ones, let's just keep them going as well as we possibly can. The bad choices we can convert to good choices. And the stupid ones we learn a lesson from. They're all good choices if we learn from them and we change from them. And we are giving you opportunities that show that we, you and I, are the only ones responsible for our health. So by making better choices, we can have better health. You can go to my website, terrytalksnutrition.com. There you can have all kinds of additional information. My radio show is there where you can listen live. You can also go to the archive section of the radio show section and pull up any radio show you want to listen to at your convenience, or as they say, on demand. Also, our newsletters are also archived there. You can read until the cows come home, right? Just pull up a topic and read whatever you want. If you are looking for a specific topic that you want to learn more about, just go to the search section of the newsletter and type in the keyword that you are interested in. And three, four, five, even more sometimes, newsletters will pop up and address a situation where that special topic you are interested in will give you more information. There's a lot of good information. We have videos, radio show, newsletters, science, podcasts, all kinds of things to help you get healthier, because for sure your doctor will not help you get healthier. And drugs don't make you healthy either. It's all based on nutrition, the food you eat. And the food you don't eat that you should, and the food that you're eating that you should not be eating. So we can make adjustments. I hope you are, we are in the middle of January. I hope you are still concentrating on your goals, health goals, and all those other ones that you may have set for the year, personal goals, financial goals, wherever you want to go, you can go. You can have anything you want if you want to, if you know what you want, and you decide that's what you really, really, really, really, really want, then go for it. It's all based on choices. So we're going to talk today about a number of excellent topics. We're going to talk about ADD and ADHD. Very good topics to address today. And then we'll talk about an herb that is very special for treating COVID-19 and all the other strains of bacteria that have come from COVID-19. And what about cured meat? And how does that trigger cancer in humans? And then there is help. If you have an autoimmune disease, there is help. And we'll talk about how you can make changes. And then sodium. How does it affect the aging process? And then a great boost. You know, men talk about libido. Well, women go through the same thing. I've given lectures on sexual male enhancement. And women always say, why do you talk about the male? Why don't you talk about us sometimes? So here we'll address that. And we have more information. So let's go to our topic today that is going to be ADD and HDAD. This is the generation for drugs. And there are drugs. Ritalin for ADD and ADHD. But there are complications when addressing with drugs or prescribing with drugs. And it's really a very common problem today. A new study finds that the rate of attention deficit disorders, ADD, attention deficit disorder, has increased by over 60% in the last 20 years. Currently, about 14% of boys and 6% of girls have ADHD. 60% of these kids will end up on a drug. 60% will be on drugs. Ritalin, R-I-T-A-L-I-N. But it has significant adverse effects, side effects. Drugs are not the answer. Nutrition, dietary supplements, vitamins and minerals. After taking a drug prescribed by physicians for 3 years, kids are 1 inch shorter and almost 5 pounds lighter than their peers. Some other adverse effects include loss of appetite, weight loss, having difficulty in sleeping, stomach aches and pains, and headaches. Long-term effects on developing children are unknown. We don't know what the outcome is in later years of development. A new study found that children with ADHD treated with drugs are 8 times more likely to develop Parkinson's disease as adults. That's a very serious adverse event, very serious side effect. So something we really want to pay attention to, that we make sure that maybe we should take a look at nutrition before we look at drugs. We can always go on to a drug, but first we want to make sure that we are doing as much as we possibly can that will give us the best nutrition, because food is our best medicine. We'll never get away from that. So this is something that we really want to make sure that we have a chance to support the health of our children. It's just not putting them on drugs, and that's the answer. I've talked to people in with children that their teacher said, I don't want the child back in my class unless you take the child to a doctor and you put the child on a drug. That's not the answer. The answer is really trying to improve the child's health to reduce the concentration of these drugs. So the first step, change the diet. That's the first step. No sugar. No sugar. Or foods made with sugar. Or refined flour. And just generally excessive carbohydrates. No soda. No sweetened drinks. No juice. Crackers, candy, cookies, bread, pasta, cake, or ice cream. Boy, that sounds like punishment, right? It sounds like we're penalizing the children. Because that's what America is like today. That's what all the kids eat today. But do we want healthy children? Or do we want drugged children? That's a choice. Do you want your kids on drugs? Or do you want to help teach them to eat a better quality of health, the life, the diet? No artificial food coloring. You may not know this. The amount of artificial food coloring in children consumed is 5 times higher today than in the 1970s. More artificial coloring is added to food today than ever before. Researchers have connected artificial food coloring with increased severity of ADD and ADHD symptoms. Chemicals, dyes, coloring are all harming our children. And then step two, there are two additional key nutrients to help children focus. Phosphatidylserine. It's a phospholipid. Natural. It's clinically proven to increase attention and reduce impulsive behavior in children. Just get kids off sugar. When I was a kid, I was addicted to sugar. I ate a ton of sugar. And I was way overweight, depressed, worried all the time, unfounded fears. I was a basket case. Luckily, there were no drugs for kids those days. If there were drugs for those kids, for kids those days, I would have been on all of them. I was very impulsive. I had OCD. I had all mental complications. And it's all based on sugar. In a study of children ages 14 to 19 with ADHD, 90% of participants improved after a supplementation with phosphatidylserine. It's a natural substance. It's found in our brain. And we are supplying more of this to our brain function. And French grapeseed extract. It reduces inflammation of the brain. Many experts today believe that most of the damage done to the brain that causes dementia, causes Alzheimer's disease, is due to the fact that the cells of the brain are inflamed by damage. Where does that damage come from? Sugar. Yes, sugar causes inflammation. Omega-6 fatty acids cause inflammation. Excessive refined carbohydrates cause inflammation. Our diet causes inflammation. And ADHD is strongly associated with inflammation and autoimmune disease. A recent study found that high levels of inflammation in infants was associated with increased risk of ADHD later in life. And grape seed extract, one of my favorites. Easy to be absorbed, water soluble. It has tremendous benefits. Grape seed has been shown to reduce the very specific markers of inflammation associated with the brain and heart. That's where grape seed extract really has its greatest benefits, is heart function and brain. Specifically, inflammation associated with ADHD and bring them back down to near normal. Grape seed extract. Great for kids. And omega-3 fatty acids from fish. And particularly a type of extract from the fish from the head of salmon, not the body. The body doesn't have a very high quality level of omega-3 fatty acids. It's a long story, which I won't get into today, but the oil extracted from the fillet to make it into an oil goes through a tremendous amount of harsh processing that destroys the quality of the oil. There's a very high quality salmon extract.

11-year-old boy that was so obnoxious. He could not pay attention. He could not focus. He bothered all the other kids in the school, in the classroom. The teacher was so beside herself that she wanted that child out of her class. Sounds like me when I was in grade school. Yep, that was exactly like me. And I fought the teachers. I was obnoxious. And kids can have a benefit by changing their diet, by putting them on the grapeseed extract, putting them on the very special phospholipid content and omega-3 fatty acids from the head of the salmon. The head of the salmon contains 5 phospholipids, the same 5 phospholipids in the same ratio as found in the brain. And this teacher said, take your child to a doctor, or otherwise I won't have him in my class anymore. Put him on a drug. They did not want the child on a drug. They were smart enough to know that's not the way to go. So they asked me what to do. And I said, this is what I would do. I would, the grapeseed extract, the very special salmon extract of omega-3 fatty acids. I said, take these to your doctor. Show them to your doctor. Get your doctor's approval. And then ask your doctor to give you 2 or 3 months and see the result of the natural approach versus the drug approach. You can always add the drug later or combine the drug. And they did. The teacher did not know the young boy was not on a drug, but when he came back into the classroom, in time she said, oh my gosh, what a nice child. I'm so happy that you put him on a drug. He was not on a drug. He was on a nutritional approach to better brain function. It can make a whole, change a whole life. So how do you use this combination? Well, this combination, it's a blend of components for the child. So you start with a combination of 30 milligrams of phosphatidylserine, 25 milligrams of French grapeseed extract, with rhodiola, L-tyrosine, N-acetylcysteine, L-taurine, vitamin B6, DHA, DMAE, bitartrate. This is a formulation for children. This is a way to help calm your child. So you can look for it at a health food store. Something to help calm your child. Now, for children ages 4, I would say once a day. You can increase the dose as needed every few days until calmness and focus is attained. Also consider the omega-3 fatty acid that I talked to you earlier, the peptides, the phospholipids from salmon. All are very effective for regulating brain function. Give your child the best start possible. Now let's take a look at a very specific test for the prostate, for the PSA. PSA, when you say that prostate has a PSA level, that stands for prostate specific antigen test. A closer look at that will reveal what PSA really means. And the PSA is a marker for increased prostate cancer activity in men with prostate cancer or the risk of prostate cancer. Now, men with prostate cancer whose PSA levels double in less than 10 months have a 12 times increased risk of cancer that will spread to the bone, and a 4 times increased risk of death than men with prostate cancer whose PSA levels are increasing more slowly. Now, in huge numbers of men who have

0: prostate cancer, who have been diagnosed with prostate cancer. Let's say they're in their 70s. They will live probably till they're 95 and still have prostate cancer. It grows so very, very slowly. And most times doctors realize that. And they use an approach such as, let's wait and see. But a doctor came up with a chart, the PSA chart, that shows the increased risk of cancer by an increased level of PSA. Now, PSA is not necessarily a useful screening test, but men are subjected to it anyway. Doctors use it all the time anyway, because that's all they have. But the doctor who developed it said later in life he wished he would have never developed that specific test. It's so unreliable. It gives a lot of false readings. It scares the bejesus out of men when they shouldn't have to have any fear. It does not give a good test in terms of whether or not men have a risk of cancer. It often gives a false positive report, leading to unnecessary biopsies and treatment. Write it out. But this, again, is my opinion. When I say write it out, I would never, ever get a biopsy. I would never treat it, except naturally and nutritionally. I would never take a drug. I would never have it removed. I would never go on hormones. But this is something that I choose to do, my choice. If you are diagnosed with prostate cancer, talk to your doctor. Get more information. Do your research. Do your homework. Find out how high of a risk you are. Because prostate cancer grows so very slowly in 95% of the men that have been diagnosed with prostate cancer. So now you can actually reduce. Yes, you can reduce the PSA level and treat prostate cancer by reducing the inflammation of the prostate. Inflammation is what everybody dies from and has diseases based on inflammation. But preceding the inflammation, we have oxidative stress. That's what causes the injury to the cells, injuries to the joint, injuries to the brain, injuries to the heart. And then inflammation is the good guy. Inflammation is not bad. It's bad when it's chronic, long term. I always refer to the injury of where you slam your finger in a car door. Yikes. It hurts. And you have some signs and symptoms that are associated with slamming your finger in a car door. It swells up maybe double the size. It hurts like hell. And it's hot, painful, red. Okay, that's inflammation in action. It's there to heal that injury from slamming it in the car door. Now, we have inflammation in our body in a lot of different places, joints, heart, all of our diseases today. 98% of all of our diseases today are based on inflammation. Not that inflammation caused it. Inflammation is there to heal it. So if you stop slamming your finger in the car door, it's not going to happen again. You're not going to have inflammation in that finger. And all of our inflammation today comes from our diet, sugar, carbohydrates, and omega-6 fatty acids. They're all pro-inflammatory. But that's the American diet. And we continue to eat the American diet day after day after day after day. So we have a inflammatory condition day after day after day after day. I've got to stop here. Don't go away. I have a whole lot more to tell you and how you can change your health if you have prostate PSA levels too high. Back right after this, right here on Terry Talks Nutrition. I'm Terry Naturally.
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3: With SRN News, I'm Michael Harrington in Washington. Egyptian Foreign Minister Badr Abdelati on Saturday called for the U.S. and Iran to return to the negotiating table. The comments came in separate phone calls with the foreign ministers of Bahrain and Oman, which sit across the Strait of Hormuz from Iran. Abdelati urged prioritizing de-escalation, the Egyptian ministry says, and called for maintaining the safety of shipping through the strait, where traffic remains at reduced levels as Iran continues to assert control over that waterway. Turning Point Action, the organization founded by the late Charlie Kirk, is making waves in the run-up to the 2028 presidential election. Turning Point staff are busy registering voters and promoting social events, a test of its ability to shape the next Republican presidential primary. The organization is focusing on building a foundation for the Iowa caucuses. This is SRN News.
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0: And welcome back, my friends. 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I'm Terry Naturally. We're here until the top of the hour, so we have a lot more to talk about your prostate. Gentlemen, your prostate can be subjected to and diagnosed as cancer. What do you do? It's a slap in the face when you hear it. Fear. You wonder if you'll die. You wonder how your family will continue on. Cancer is not a pretty picture. But there's help. There's always help. With conventional medicine and alternative medicines. So we can be a major turnaround. But what I was telling you before is that we can make changes. The PSA level is only an indicator. An indicator. It's not a positive diagnostic tool that says you have cancer or you will have cancer. A 2012 study found that curcumin I talk about curcumin all the time. Curcumin BCM95. Make sure you say BCM95 because BCM95 is a very special form of curcumin, very highly absorbed. It's bio-enhanced absorption, 700% higher than any other form of curcumin. And it blocked, this form of curcumin blocked the ability of prostate cancer cells to release inflammatory compounds. Inflammation. As I said before the break, we don't change our diet. That means we have inflammation all the time because our diet, the American diet, causes inflammation. Obesity causes inflammation. Fat cells cause inflammation. Sugar causes inflammation. Carbohydrates cause inflammation. Omega-6 fatty acids cause inflammation. We are a nation of inflammation. And that's what damages the cells. Our oxidative stress damages the cells, and inflammation comes there only to right the ship, to bring stability back to the body. But if we don't change our diet, then we're going to have inflammation all the time. So when you stop slamming your finger in the car door, you won't have inflammation. And if you stop eating the American diet, you'll reduce your inflammation. And therefore, there was less spreading, of the prostate cancer called metastasis. It does not spread. So in men being tested for prostate cancer, curcumin, BCM95, 1,000 milligrams. That's about 2 soft gels, 3 times daily. This is a study on cancer, prostate cancer. 1,000 milligrams. That's about 2 soft gel capsules, 3 times daily. Protected against the most common adverse effects experienced with radiotherapy. Urinary problems, including 50% reduction in the numbers of men with daytime urinary frequency problems. Also added to improve the PSA score. Pomegranate has been shown to kill prostate cancer cells and slow the spreading of prostate cancer. Grapeseed, like curcumin, the French grapeseed extract blocks inflammatory compounds associated with cancer spreading, metastasizing. Aggressive prostate cancer has also been linked to a very low level of vitamin D, a vitamin D deficiency. And psilocybin. Psilocybin is a very specific compound extracted from milk thistle. You may see that milk thistle in your garden. The purple top, beautiful thistle. Got some sharp leaves on it, but it's a pretty thistle. And in the top of that thistle is a kind of a bulb, and it contains compounds called psilocybin from milk thistle. And these other compounds from milk thistle were associated with up to an 85% reduction in prostate cancer cell death. Now, totally, about 1,500 milligrams of vitamin D3 plus curcumin, 750 milligram curcumin, BCM95, 2 soft gels, grapeseed extract, pomegranate extract, and psilocybin, a combination that can have tremendous effect for supporting prostate health. Now, if you're diagnosed, talk to your doctor. Get your doctor's opinions, suggestions, and make the choice, that's best for you. You can use conventional drug therapy or chemotherapy, radiation, whatever might be necessary that you feel comfortable with. And don't forget to include prayer. God has the answers. Talk to God. Talk to your doctor. And then make your choice. I've talked about Boswellia. Boswellia is a tree that grows in Africa, India, and those areas that the tree grows very well in the very hot desert areas. And I've talked about it being mostly effective as reduction of inflammation in the joints, as well as the upper respiratory tract and intestinal tract. So we're talking intestinal tract, Crohn's disease, colitis. Boswellia is a superior herb for treating and reversing and preventing intestinal tract problems, upper respiratory tract. That would be like COPD, bronchitis, sinusitis, any kind of bronchitis or lung disease or lung condition. But now, Boswellia has just been developed and discovered for the treatment of COVID-19. You can get better faster with Boswellia. 47 patients in a study were hospitalized for COVID-19 treatment, received either Boswellia or a placebo for 2 weeks. The results of this study of 2 weeks versus the placebo, the patients treated with Boswellia had a higher, better level of oxygen saturation, had a 42% lower levels of inflammatory markers, and those patients stayed in the hospital 25% shorter, less than those that were on a placebo. And additionally, every patient in the Boswellia group who lost their sense of taste and smell had significant improvement. While several people in the placebo group with these symptoms had no improvement. So Boswellia has a great effect of treating upper respiratory tract infection. Talking about cancer this morning, especially in prostate cancer. But as I told you before, choices. We all make choices. And here's a choice you can make. Either eat cured meat or not eat cured meat. Because cured meat is linked to a decreased risk of cancer. Cured meat that's linked to cancer is cured by nitrites. Nitrites. N-I-T-R-I-T-E. Nitrites. Sodium nitrates. Nitrates, nitrates. There's two kinds. And chemicals are used to cure meats. Cured processed meats, such as bacon, hot dogs, and sausage, is a preservative. It prevents them from spoiling. But you can also buy uncured meats, bacon, hot dogs, and sausage. You just have to look for it. Make sure you buy uncured processed meats. Is a step in the right direction. Not the best, but it is a step in the right direction. These compounds, the nitrates, that are added to our processed meat, and then eating the processed meat, have been linked to increased risk of cancer, prostate cancer, but especially colon cancer. In previous research using animal models, the animals were fed very high levels of nitrates. Greater than 50% of their diet was processed meat. I agree, much higher than a human would normally digest or ingest nitrates. But that gives you more results faster in an animal study. And this was a new animal study. Researchers tested the nitrate intake in animals at a level that was still very high, but not higher than those typical human intakes, which was like 15% of the diet was processed meats. So mice fed a diet of 15% hot dogs had a tumor count 75% higher than the animals that did not eat any processed meats at all. So while animals fed a 15% processed pork diet had 82% more tumors in the colon versus the control groups or control animals that did not eat the processed meats or the processed pork diet. So these nitrates cause tremendous amount of damage. Remember oxidative stress, anything that causes some damage to the cells will eventually have more inflammatory processes going on because the inflammation is there to try to heal the damage. Inflammation is not bad. It's never bad. So when you buy an anti-inflammatory, you buy it because it helps to reduce the inflammation. But if you don't stop the cause of the inflammation, you're never going to catch up. So if you want to get rid of the inflammation in the intestinal tract, in the colon, that may cause colon cancer, and with more likely it will, at the level that some people consume sausages and bacon and pork, processed pork. It's not pork that's bad. It's the processed pork. It's the processed meats, the cured meats. And previous studies have found that eating an equivalent of four pieces of bacon, or two slices of ham daily. Listen to this, folks. Here's what I mean about choices. You can choose to do this or choose not to do this. So these previous studies that I ran across, and I dig studies out all the time, to prove to you, I'm not making this stuff up. This is not coming from me. I'm only finding these studies to share with you because I know you don't have time. You're not going to dig through the studies I do. I spend sometimes 8 to 10 hours a day going through scientific websites, scouring for studies that I can share with you that will give you reason to change your diet. You may go screaming over the hill, knowing that you have to give up your sweets, give up your desserts, give up your bacon, give up whatever, you know. You may not want to. But if you knew the result of eating those crap, junk food, you may say, well, it's not worth it. Or I should reduce it drastically. I love bacon. But I only have it maybe once in a blue moon. I don't have it every day. It's kind of like, hey, it's a perk. It's pleasure. And studies have found that eating the equivalent of 4 pieces of bacon, 4, that's nothing. I know people that put away a pound of bacon. Now, you can buy uncured bacon. No preservatives. Not the bacon that causes it. It's the nitrates. And 2 slices of ham daily increase the risk of colon cancer by 30%. That's a high number. So that's a choice you can make. Look for the uncured bacon, uncured sausages, or cut back drastically. And never go overboard. Now we know a lot of people have autoimmune diseases. Why do we have autoimmune diseases? We talk about immune health, right? We talk about having a better immune system so that we can fight against viral infection. I just recently wrote a blog that'll be up on my website shortly. How we have so many viral infections And it's all due to the fact that we don't have the right nutrients in our body on a daily basis to maintain a healthy immune system. Our immune system is our natural vaccine. We don't need it by injection. It's already in our body. And if we maintain a healthy immune system, it's going to be able to fight back, block, inhibit, and kill viruses. But we have been misled, misinformed, that you have to have a vaccine. Well, in some cases, I can't argue the point, because if you don't take care of yourself and you are susceptible to viral infection and you're going to spread it, then it's better to have a vaccine if you're not going to take care of yourself. I don't know. That's a personal choice. I'm not taking a vaccine. But I know I have a healthy immune system. And I make sure that I have a healthy immune system. I do my best to ensure that I have a healthy immune system. I don't eat sugar. I don't eat carbohydrates. I eat a lot of good healthy fats, lots of olive oil, lots of good protein. I take a lot of vitamins and minerals that are related specifically for the immune system. We can't have a healthy immune system without 4 vitamins and 2 minerals. And these are textbooks written on these nutrients for the immune system. Food supports our immune system. But if you don't eat right, you know, maybe your choice is a vaccine, and that's something you have to choose between you and your doctor. I don't think there should be a mandate for vaccines. That's my choice. That's my opinion. That's my personal opinion. I don't think anybody should ever lose their job or be rejected because they choose not to take a vaccine. We know how maybe somebody's taking care of their health and doing the right things and never had a COVID-19 infection. And the COVID-19 infection usually is associated with the elderly and those that have an underlying health issues because they're already sick. The elderly is frail. Their diet is terrible. And they don't have nutrient intake that will give them a healthy immune system. So, choices, right? Well, why do we have an autoimmune disease? An autoimmune disease occurs when the immune system goes out of whack and attacks healthy cells by mistake. And some of the most common autoimmune diseases include multiple sclerosis and rheumatoid arthritis. Now, the most common treatments for autoimmune diseases are drugs that suppress the immune system. But this reduces the body's ability to defend itself against pathogens, whether they be viral or bacterial or fungal, which would cause bacterial and viral infections. So now we are naked. We have been stripped of our immune system because it's suppressed by drugs. And in a meta-analysis, and what I mean by meta, M-E-T-A, analysis, is researchers take as many studies they can find on a very specific topic. Might be 10 studies, maybe 20, maybe 30, maybe 500. And they go through all those studies, and they come down to one conclusion based on 500 studies. And that final analysis is the result of those 500 studies. Some are positive, some are negative, some have too small of a population study, whatever. They come down to one conclusion based on all those studies. So researchers collected 34 studies on 10 different autoimmune diseases that were treated with curcumin extract. And the result of all the studies All the studies were positive. Highly positive. Meaning they got great results. With the greatest benefits that were seen in psoriasis, ulcerative colitis, and rheumatoid arthritis. Curcumin has the unique ability to regulate, not to suppress, but to regulate the immune system, reduce inflammation without suppressing immune function. So now you have the best of two worlds. Curcumin treats the condition and strengthens the immune system. It stops the autoimmune disease, so it does both. It regulates and modulates the immune system. It reduces inflammation and does not suppress the immune function. So you have a healthy immune system that can stop viral infection or bacterial infection or fungal infection. Curcumin is that herb that the Indians, who have been using it for thousands of years, call it the all-in-one solution. It does everything. And I would look for a curcumin that is complexed with turmeric essential oils, which increases the absorption 700%. Very, very effective. So it strengthens the immune system without causing an excessive autoimmune disease. So it can treat MS or Parkinson's or psoriasis in a very, very effective way. If I were going to suggest a good combination for psoriasis, because I know a lot of people that have psoriasis and they just don't have an answer, curcumin and zinc are two a combination of the two are very, very effective for reducing inflammation, and that's what psoriasis really is, an inflammatory process. It works extremely well. So now pick the best curcumin possible. Curcumin is the medicine. Turmeric is not. Turmeric is a spice. I love it. I put it on everything I make for dinner. I sprinkle it on everything, eggs, meat, whatever. But turmeric only has a very, very small percentage of curcumin. It has to be extracted out of many tons of turmeric and concentrated up to 95%. So combining curcumin with turmeric essential oil is a safe and effective way to ensure the absorption. So look for curcumin standardized to its key compounds, the curcuminoids. I would suggest 750 milligrams of enhanced absorption of curcumin 2, 3, 4 times a day. Highly effective for inflammatory processes, which includes about 98% of all our diseases. Strikes right to home. Then, my friends, my show is done for the day. I'm ready to run out of here and maybe have a little bit of time to chill out. So remember, stay engaged for your goals for the year and make some changes in your health and your diet. Say a prayer for this crazy, crazy world. God bless you, my friends, and God bless this great country.
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3: Breaking news this hour from townhall.com. I'm Michael Harrington. Iran claims it struck an unmanned U.S. vessel trying to enter the Strait of Hormuz this morning, the latest salvo in a new flare-up of fighting between the two countries. The U.S. did not immediately confirm the purported attack, which came a day after the U.S. military said forces struck three Iranian oil tankers. President Trump is marking National Preparedness Month with a call for Americans to take practical steps now before disaster strikes.
17: President Trump says preparedness is America's first line of defense against natural and man-made threats. In a new National Preparedness Month message, the president urges families to know local risks, make emergency plans, keep essential supplies, follow trusted alerts, and protect their homes and property. Mr. Trump says his administration's America First Resilience Strategy emphasizes stronger infrastructure, secure supply chains, and greater state and local readiness so Washington can focus on the biggest national emergencies. Richard Boyd reporting.
3: A look at the week ahead on Wall Street.
18: Reports on inflation are once again taking center stage for markets this week. The government puts out its latest report on inflation and wholesale prices on Thursday. That's the Producer Price Index, or the PPI. Those are prices that businesses pay for goods they stock their shelves with. On Friday, an even more closely watched report comes out. That's the Consumer Price Index, or CPI, which tracks the prices that households pay. The big question for markets will inflation be hot enough to push the Fed to raise its benchmark interest rate? The Fed winds up its latest policy meeting later this month. Seth Sutel, New York.
3: U.S. Envoy Steve Witkoff and Jared Kushner have arrived in Kiev today as part of a renewed push for peace after Russia's full-scale invasion of Ukraine. They met with Vladimir Putin yesterday. More on these stories at townhall.com.
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22: A lot of Hoosiers flock to Gebel Farms in the fall to walk through their famous corn maze. This year, the Indiana farm designed the corn maze to resemble Charlie Kirk. Now, the family-owned farm said that no person should lose his life for participating in political discussion. They also point out violence must never become the response to speech with which you might disagree. Unfortunately, not everyone agrees with that sentiment. The farm was deluged with critics enraged they would honor Charlie Kirk. Now, Gebel Farms responded to the criticism by noting they are a family business, not a political organization, and that Americans should be able to speak openly, disagree honestly, and challenge each other's ideas without hatred or violence. Now, back in Tennessee, that's what we call shucking it to the cob. Be sure to get a copy of my new book, The Golden Age, How Trump Saved America, available at your favorite bookstore. Good day.
24: Welcome to This Week on Capitol Hill, where we go beyond the headlines to bring you the stories shaping Washington and the world. I'm Tony Perkins. Direct military conflict between the United States and Iran is once again underway. American forces are striking targets inside Iran while Tehran is firing missiles and drones at U.S. military positions across the region. President Trump says Iran is running out of time.
25: Their economy is totally shot. Their economy is the worst anywhere in the world, they said this morning. They have close to 300% inflation. Their money is valueless. And the Times used to say they're doing quite well. No, they're not doing well at all, and so it's just a question of time.
24: What is the objective of the renewed U.S. military campaign, and what would constitute success? White House reporter Christian Daytok joins us with the latest. Also, new findings from the House Judiciary Committee reveal how the FBI targeted members of the Catholic Church and relied on material from outside political advocacy organizations, including the Southern Poverty Law Center. How far did the operation reach, and more importantly, how can it be prevented from happening again? House Judiciary Committee Chairman Jim Jordan joins us.
26: The 14th Amendment was never meant to turn American soil into a factory for manufacturing United States citizenship. But the Supreme Court has effectively done just that. The court has opened the floodgates to the abomination that is birth tourism.
24: That was Texas Congressman Chip Roy earlier this week. Chairman Jordan will also address a congressional investigation into this topic of birth tourism and why lawmakers say it has become a national security concern. Then a Senate investigation finds abortion drug manufacturers failed to meet federal requirements designed to protect women. What did they know? Where did they fail? And will the Justice Department act? Senate Help Committee Chairman Senator Bill Cassidy joins us.
4: House Republicans are in charge here, and we're continuing to do the grown-up thing and make sure we get the job done, and we're happy that we just passed that continuing resolution to fund the government through early December. But there will be no government shutdown. You can thank Republicans for our leadership in getting that done.
24: Congress adverts a government shutdown, but in other House action, only 8 Democrats joined Republicans in condemning socialism, while House Democrats blocked a constitutional amendment preventing expansion of the U.S. Supreme Court. House Speaker Mike Johnson joins us. And later, my thoughts on why a generation of Americans that never experienced socialism is increasingly willing to embrace it. That and more right now on This Week on Capitol Hill.
5: Today's edition of This Week on Capitol Hill is being presented by AARP.
24: Well, the United States and Iran traded intense military strikes this week, including Iranian targets on American military bases throughout the region. With direct military conflict between the United States and Iran once again underway, is there still a diplomatic off-ramp? Or are the two countries headed toward a wider and more sustained war? Joining me now to discuss this and more is Christian Daytok, White House reporter for the Washington Examiner. Christian, welcome back to This Week on Capitol Hill. Thanks for joining us.
6: Anytime, Tony. It's always a pleasure.
24: So, Christian, let me jump right into this. How does the White House define the objective of this renewed military campaign? In their discussion, in their mindset, what would constitute success?
6: Well, right now, the overriding goal, the strategic goal, is still preventing Iran from obtaining a nuclear weapon. We do know the tactics themselves have changed as the months have progressed. Last week, the president opened up this new economic D-Day, an economic front seeking to further strangle Tehran's ability to prop itself up in the face of not only American control of the Strait of Hormuz, but a quickly shrinking circle of global allies as they are looking, again, to weather the brunt of the military side of this campaign. Now, the strikes that you referenced, both on Larak Island over the weekend, where Iran was trying to re-mine the Strait of Hormuz, and against IRGC targets within Iran itself, I don't think necessarily equate to a widening of the war. This is the president using two sticks at once, both the American military and trying to leverage the full weight of the entire Western economic system to put a stranglehold on Tehran and bring them back to the negotiating table.
24: Now, Christian, something else that President Trump has said this week, he has openly raised the prospect of the Iranian people rising up against the regime. So is regime change now part of the administration's thinking? And as the White House indicated, what support it might provide to such a movement?
6: Well, if you ask me, regime change was always part of the administration's thinking here, despite President Trump's comments during the early days of the war back in late February and early March. I mean, it's become obvious, as the president has talked about, the United States taking out not only the first, but the second layer of Iranian leadership, that regime change was going to be necessary in order to get to a place where the president could negotiate Tehran into a stalemate, if not a complete diplomatic surrender. His comments this week, though, on Iranian protesters are relatively new. He, of course, talked in early January about the prospect of the Iranian people rising up and overthrowing the government, but he has sort of abandoned that line once the hot fighting actually broke out in the spring. Now, what will the president be willing to do to ensure a popular uprising in Tehran? He was asked point blank whether or not he would mobilize CIA assets. He didn't answer the question directly, which makes me think this is certainly something he's been discussing with his close advisors. But I will note the president has been incredibly hesitant to put American boots on the ground. He and Secretary Hegseth, Chairman of the Joint Chiefs Dan Kane, they believe that this pressure campaign propped up not only by these economic levers, but of course the full weight of the American Air Force and naval aviators will be sufficient to potentially put Tehran in a place to where the people could retake control of their country.
24: Have we moved past a place of diplomatic resolution? I mean, given the fact that we've been on again, off again, the president said they want a deal. There was no deal. We have a renewed exchange of kinetic activity. Is it a diplomatic solution now in the rearview mirror?
6: If you ask national security experts, they would say yes. But I do think that President Trump, more so than any president in modern history, has been able to bring together this deal-making process, pulling rabbits out of the hat the way no other president has in the past, the way they've been able to in the past. So I don't think a diplomatic end to this conflict is totally off the table. But as it stands right now, I do think ultimately, based on what we're seeing coming out of Khamenei and his advisors at the moment, the longer this military campaign drags on, the less likely they'll be able to, or be willing to negotiate a deal that's favorable to the United States. But again, I do think it's important to talk about the economic war front that's been opened. Inflation in Tehran has been absolutely brutal. It's encroaching on 90% at this point in time. And still the big fish that are enabling Tehran to withstand U.S. aggression, specifically banks in China, they have not ended their business relationships. President Xi, we do know, is coming to visit President Trump at the White House in just a few weeks. And Marco Rubio, the Secretary of State, is urging not only U.S. diplomats in China, but in every posting around the world to make sure that their host countries are fully aware of the priority that this administration is placing on the economic front to the war. That alone might be enough to move Tehran off of their current intransigent position. So I'm not going to say that a diplomatic end to the war is totally impossible to reach at this point.
24: Well, Christian, speaking of the economic focus, there is a economic element of this, not to the measure that we see in Iran, but inflation up here at home as oil prices continue to rise. The president, it was very interesting for you, the president, normally guided very heavily by polls, has rejected the polls on this issue, saying, you know, he's not on the ballot, he is going to stay focused. What do you make of that?
6: I think two things stand out really from the president's comments. One, this isn't new. He said it before in a much worse way, I would actually estimate, earlier this summer when he said, I'm not thinking about Americans' economic stations at all as I'm trying to carry out this campaign. His comments this past week were a little bit more tactful because he is correct. Even though, you know, he is the top Republican surrogate, he is not on the ballot. He cannot run for office in 2028. So ultimately, I do believe if he is going to find success, he needs to put domestic pressures aside and dedicate himself fully to this campaign. Now, I will say oil, once the U.S. and Iran resumed those mutually shared airstrikes, it did peak again around $95 per barrel. But I think the more concerning price that Americans need to be paying attention to, or excuse me, the Trump administration, isn't necessarily the price of gas at the pump, but it's the price of diesel gas, which remains more elevated compared to the pre-war levels than just regular unleaded.
24: Because that carries products all across the country. Christian, thanks so much for joining us. Always appreciate your insights from the White House.
6: Anytime, Tony.
24: All right, Christian Daytok with the Washington Examiner. All right, after the break, Chairman of the House Judiciary Committee, Jim Jordan, joins us. So stay tuned. Don't go anywhere. We'll be right back.
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4: Welcome back to This Week on Capitol Hill. I'm your host, Tony Perkins. This week, the House Judiciary Committee released new findings on how the FBI under the Biden administration targeted members of the Catholic Church, including its reliance on biased and unverified materials from outside advocacy groups like the Southern Poverty Law Center. The revelations raise broader questions about the political weaponization of federal law enforcement. Joining us now is Congressman Jim Jordan, chairman of the House Judiciary Committee. He represents Ohio's 4th Congressional District. Chairman Jordan, welcome to This Week on Capitol Hill. Thanks for joining us. Your committee examined how the FBI, under the Biden administration, targeted members of the Catholic Church. May I ask you, what are the most significant findings from the Richmond Memo investigation?
5: Well, they were actually trying to get inside the parish, get inside the church itself. They were trying to interfere with the priests, parishioner, confessional. I mean, it was ridiculous. And of course, they didn't just try to do all that. They actually drafted a memorandum, which basically said, if you're a pro-life Catholic, you're an extremist. I mean, it was that crazy. And then what we've now gotten from the Trump Justice Department, the Trump FBI, is the documents that support what they were putting together back in the Biden administration. And they tell us just how extreme, how ridiculous this really was, and the things they were trying to do, and how they just sort of lumped, if you were again pro-life Christian, pro-life Catholic, they just viewed you as an extremist, which is just frightening, particularly in a country where we have a First Amendment, and the first right in that First Amendment is your ability to practice your faith the way you think the good Lord wants you to.
4: Now, Chairman, initially they said this was isolated, it was a one-off, it came from the Richmond field office. What does the evidence show in terms of involvement or approval elsewhere in the FBI?
5: Yeah, there were other field offices that were involved. That's they initially, Chris Ray said, oh, we were outraged when we saw this. We nipped it in the bud. It was an isolated thing. Well, that wasn't actually the case. It was happening in other field offices as well. And then we find out what they were trying to do, where they were actually trying to go in and talk to the priest there, that ran this Catholic church in the Richmond area. So much more activity than they let on, and that they were willing to give us. And that's one of the problems, too. You know, we have a constitutional duty in the legislative branch to do oversight. Well, in order to do oversight, you got to have the federal agencies actually give you the information, the documents that you request. So it's, you know, God bless the American people when they elected President Trump, because then we got an FBI director in Kash Patel who's actually given us the material that Chris Wray should have given us in the last

0: administration.
1: What about the connection to the Southern Poverty Law Center?
0: Well, yeah, that was their source. I mean, remember, and you know this better than anyone, the Southern Poverty Law Center has put themselves out there, and the left has embraced this, that they're the end-all, be-all on evaluating who's a hate group. And, of course, now we found out that they were involved in actually fomenting and promoting the hate that they said they were trying to fight. In fact, paying people to create this hate out there, and then going to tell their donors, "Oh, send us money so we can fight the very hate that we're creating." But the worst was they became the standard. And in the Garland Justice Department, in the Biden administration, they actually brought the Southern Poverty Law Center in to do seminars and meet with U.S. attorneys, meet with people in their Justice Department, and talk to them about all this issue. And, of course, in that Richmond now famous memorandum where they said pro-life Catholics are extremists, who do they cite? Southern Poverty Law Center.
1: Interesting. You mentioned FBI Director Kash Patel. On Wednesday, you sent a letter requesting documents related to another scandal, the Biden-Harris administration's Round River operation, which targeted former Trump officials and conservatives. What do you hope to learn from those documents?
0: Well, first thing I would say is you used the right word, Tony. It wasn't an investigation. It was an operation. An operation they were running on, I think, the American people, and frankly, running on members of Congress. Because remember what they said in there is they had 33 confidential human sources who were giving them information. 14 of those confidential, so almost half of them, said, hey, what the Bidens are engaged in, particularly Hunter Biden, the business dealings with Burisma, this Ukrainian energy company, there's problems there. They ignore all that because we were looking into that. They ignore all that, and they said, no, what's really happening is it's a Russian information operation, and guess what? Members of Congress, they labeled us as conduits of Russian misinformation, that we were when in fact we were getting at the truth, and we all know this now after the fact, frankly we knew it at the time, that there was problems with the Hunter Biden business relationship. So this is how bad it was, and they went to the extreme of actually bringing in Senator Johnson, Senator Grassley for defensive briefings. They've talked about that. They brought me in for a briefing. They labeled me as a conduit of Russian misinformation, which was just ridiculous. And I think what it really underscores is, remember how this all operated. Every single time President Trump ran for president, there was an effort to help his opponent and undermine his campaign. In 2016, it was the whole Russian collusion and Hillary Clinton leaking or getting hiring the law firm, who then hired Fusion GPS, who then hired the foreigner Christopher Steele, who wrote the bogus document, the dossier, that then Comey took to the secret court, the FISA court, to get a warrant to go spy on President Trump's campaign. That was in 16. In 20, it was this effort. And then, of course, in 2024, it was Jack Smith.
1: Right.
0: Jack Smith was the guy who was going to stop him. So they went after President Trump every time. Thank goodness the American people saw through it.
1: So, Mr. Chairman, the big question is, how do we keep this from happening in the future?
0: Like Republicans. I mean, it's like, well, this is why, God bless the founders, in their wisdom, the three separate and equal branches of government, checks and balances. One of the checks is the legislative branch is to do oversight of the executive branch. And, you know, I've probably been involved in more of these investigations than any member of Congress over the last 10 years. We have to do that vigorously. It's part of our duties as a member of Congress. And we just have to focus in on that. And then the American people, and frankly, I think the other thing is, people need to be held accountable. We did a criminal referral for Jack Smith because Jack Smith told us under oath he did not get the contents of members of Congress's communications. That was not true because he went to the National Archives, got all kinds of emails from people in the administration, and guess what? Text messages and email, they were communicating with members of Congress. That happens all the time. So he did have contents of members of Congress, and he told us under oath that he didn't. So we referred him. We referred one of his deputies, Thomas Windham, for obstructing our investigation. We've referred John Brennan because he lied to us under oath about this whole Russia collusion stuff, this baloney that they were going after President Trump on. So that's another way you help hold people accountable.
1: Mr. Chairman, just about a minute left. You're also a member of the Oversight Committee. This week, a task force examined birth tourism schemes in the United States. Give us the top line findings and why this is a national security concern.
0: Well, there was a guy running. It was a business he's running And the website, he talks about, come to America, we will help facilitate your trip here, have your child here, they're going to be a citizen. The Supreme Court has said that, 14th Amendment, they've said that that's how that works. Come to America. And when Brandon Gill, God bless the work he's doing, brought him in for a hearing, the guy who ran that business took the Fifth. So this is a business operation that's going on. And it just is ridiculous. And we had in the court decision, recent court decision on birthright citizenship, you had Alito and Thomas express real reservations. They had written strong dissents to what the majority decided, that the 14th Amendment applies to anyone born here. Right. So there's some common sense things I think we can do in the legislative branch, and we're looking at those potential remedies.
1: Mr. Chairman, thanks for shining a light on it, and thanks for joining us today. Folks, stick with us. We're back with more after this.
2: With SRN News, I'm Michael Harrington in Washington. Another try for peace in Ukraine. U.S. Envoy Steve Witkoff and Jared Kushner have arrived in Kiev as part of a renewed push for peace after Russia's full-scale invasion of Ukraine. The trip by the Americans today follows a meeting with Russian President Vladimir Putin in Moscow yesterday. That meeting lasted more than 3 hours but ended without any breakthroughs. Kiev has rejected Russia's demand to withdraw from parts of eastern Ukraine. Washington's efforts to end the fighting had lost momentum as the U.S. attention focused on the war in Iran. Speaking of which, Iran says it struck an unmanned U.S. vessel trying to enter the Strait of Hormuz this morning, the latest salvo in a new flare-up of fighting between the two countries. The U.S. did not immediately confirm the purported attack that happened early today. And the Trump administration is making another appeal to the Supreme Court on mail-in ballot restrictions. This is SRN News.
3: Foundations of Freedom, a look at America's founding principles and the leaders who shaped our nation.
4: Ronald Reagan understood that liberty could never be taken for granted. In 1967, he warned Americans, freedom is a fragile thing, and it's never more than one generation away from extinction. President Reagan knew the freedoms secured by one generation were not guaranteed to survive to the next. Today, as socialistic ideas that place greater power in the hands of government gain renewed support, Reagan's warning carries even greater weight. Freedom is more than inheritance. It's a responsibility, one we all share. Every generation must fight for the principles that made self-government possible. Freedom only survives when each generation chooses to defend it. So, do we have the courage to defend and protect what is being challenged, the very principles that made America the greatest experiment in history?
5: More truth, reason, and common sense coming up in just a moment.
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5: Well, the fear-mongering continues as more Democratic elected officials continue to spread the word and the warning about the spread of Christian nationalism. Now, to be fair, I still don't know exactly what Christian nationalism is, other than more individuals are finding their faith and going to church. And as far as I'm aware, there have yet to been any policy decisions coming from the Trump administration forcing everyone to believe the same way, to pray the same way, or to go to the exact same church and interpret the Bible the exact same way as everybody else. That's just not happening. In fact, Donald Trump's done more on the issue than anybody else in modern American history by creating the Religious Liberty Commission, protecting individuals' rights to practice whatever religion they want to, even if it's not Christian. Yes, that means whether you're Christian, Jewish, Muslim, pagan, or anything else, you have the right to practice those, and Donald Trump's going to protect that right. So what's really going on? It seems to me like Democrats are realizing that more faith-based individuals are running for elected office, and their decisions on policies are being based on their religious practices. And there's nothing illegal or wrong about that at all.
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1: As chemical abortions killing babies in the United States continue to increase annually, a new report from the Senate Health, Education, Labor, and Pensions, or HELP Committee, highlights disturbing practices by abortion drug companies that put mothers' lives at risk. According to the report, these companies routinely ignore federal regulations designed to protect women from serious complications from these dangerous drugs. Joining us now to discuss this is Senator Bill Cassidy from Louisiana. He's the chairman of the Senate Help Committee. Senator Cassidy, welcome back to This Week on Capitol Hill. Thanks for joining us.
9: Hey, Tony. Thank you for having me. And an important topic. Thank you for highlighting.
1: Well, it is. It's one that doesn't go away because the problem continues to grow. Now, this report confirms what many in the pro-life community have warned. Abortion drug manufacturers routinely fail to meet their obligations under FDA regulations. What did the committee find in particular?
9: Let's step back just a second, Tony, and humanize the topic. Because it's easy to say, oh my gosh, we've got something out there for an abortion pill. Think about a patient, a woman, 16 years old, who's pregnant. Her mother doesn't want her to be. She plans to go to a kind of gender reveal study, a ceremony, but her mother forces her to take a pill to make her have an abortion. And then she takes the pill after 11 weeks, drugs only approved up to 11 weeks. She ends up in an emergency room with retained fetus within her womb. Now, okay, let's unpack that. How did she get the pill? It wasn't that she called up. No, she wanted to have a gender reveal. She loved that baby. It's her mother that got the pill for her through a mail order shop. Her mother ordered it and forced her to take it. Now, okay, let's unpack that. Wait, if you're going to take an abortion pill, doesn't it seem like there should be an in-person visit required where the doctor could confirm that the baby's not too far along for the mother's health? We know the pill is going to kill the child, but we don't want the mom's health affected too. And don't we want to make sure she's not being coerced? Under the way this is currently being monitored, mail order, no doctor's appointment, no ultrasound to confirm the gestational age of the baby. It can be forcibly given to somebody who can then have a complication. And by the way, there's really no obligation that the company is doing to find out that complication from the mother going to the emergency room with the partial abortion.
1: Senator, what you laid out there is not theoretical. That's reality. That's actually happening. It's not just mothers. It's boyfriends. It's husbands that have impregnated these women that are forcing these drugs upon them. So this is reality. So how is the manufacturer and the distributor of these drugs getting around this by not asking those questions?
9: They say all their responsibility is to monitor the supply chain and to monitor the doctor. But, you know, there's never been a single physician who has been kicked off their ability to prescribe the drug for example, not confirming that the mother is not beyond 11 weeks pregnant. There's never been a single one. So they are not actually monitoring the complications of the mother. They're only kind of looking at supply chain and the physician. By the way, they also helped draft some of these regulations. One of the companies tried to get rid of any restrictions whatsoever, any requirement to report damaging effects. So it's like they want to evade responsibility, even though there's evidence, as we just said, of women being coerced and of women taking the abortion pill after it is approved to be taken and suffering complications.
1: Shouldn't this be a concern for the FDA?
9: It absolutely should be a concern, because isn't a 16-year-old being coerced to take a pill, coerced, didn't want to take it, and ended up in the emergency room, shouldn't that be a concern for the FDA? Of course it should be. It should be a concern for us all. And for the person, for the entity, the company that's making the pill, it should be a real concern. And they should be monitoring the complications that result from taking the pill.
1: Just a little less than a minute left, Senator Cassidy. Will anyone be held accountable? Will the manufacturers be held accountable?
9: We have pushed to make the FDA lean into this issue, because ultimately it's going to take a regulatory agency like that. So far, this administration's just not been into it. A lot of talk about it, but there's nothing happened. Period. There's more talk, but it's going to start somewhere down the line. You need an FDA that leans into it and an administration behind them pushing them into it.
1: Right. And in the meantime, the numbers of abortions in this country continue to go up.
9: Yes.
1: And the negative health complications, not only for the babies, obviously, but for the mothers, increase as well.
9: And the tragedy for the mom is something that should unite us all.
1: Yeah.
9: You made a good choice, but you don't want someone being coerced into taking a pill and her ending up in the emergency room because when she took the pill was long after it was clinically indicated for her to safely take the medicine. And that unites us all.
1: Senator, we got to leave it there. Thanks so much for joining us. Folks, House Speaker Mike Johnson joins us next. Don't go away.
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1: Welcome back to This Week on Capitol Hill. I'm Tony Perkins. This week, House Democrats blocked a constitutional amendment preventing expansion of the Supreme Court. And only 8 Democrats joined Republicans in condemning socialism. You see, court packing is also a major priority of the Democratic Socialists of America. So are these isolated votes, or do they tell voters something larger about the ideological direction of the Democratic Party? Joining us now for our weekly conversation to discuss this and more is House Speaker Mike Johnson, who represents the 4th Congressional District of Louisiana. Mr. Speaker, welcome back to This Week on Capitol Hill.
23: Hey, Tony. Great to be with you. It's been a very busy and eye-opening week here on Capitol Hill. I do think these are issues everyone needs to be paying attention to.
1: All right. So before we get into the government funding bill, which Republicans passed this week, so no government shutdown, let me ask this question. Is the march of socialism continuing with what happened this week on Capitol Hill?
23: Yeah, it's very real. And we have put that on display for the whole country. As you noted, we had a number of key votes this week, but one of them was to disavow socialism, Marxism, communism. And as noted, we had most of the Democrats, all but 8 Democrats, voted against the resolution decrying the evils of that whole ideology. It's a really alarming development. Now, we've known that this has been creeping along now, and you and I have talked about it many times on the air and privately, publicly. We talk about this everywhere. We've seen this trend developing over months. And a lot of the candidates around the country have popped up, and they've made this their actual platform for their races. And as we've discussed, it's alarming that the radical far fringe left is winning the Democrat primaries increasingly around the country on this crazy platform. And we put it on the floor here to just test and see how many Democrats in the House would disavow that and stand for just what used to be kind of the old values of the establishment Democrat Party. And I'm sad to tell you, Tony, there's only 8 of those people left. So they are taking a hard turn to the left. It's a dangerous harbinger of things to come for the country. And I think it is a bellwether moment for the future of America as the constitutional republic that we've known it.
1: Well, putting a finer point on that argument, there was the other measure dealing with the Supreme Court. I have a clip of Congressman Andy Biggs on the House floor. Play that clip.
24: There's a world of difference between changing the law and changing the rules of the game because you don't like the last call. Packing the court is not simply a policy disagreement. It is an attempt to change the structure of one of the 3 branches of government in order to guarantee the outcome you want. That's not reform. That's revolution.
1: And, Mr. Speaker, you gave Democrats an opportunity to disavow this and distance themselves from that.
23: Yes, and so we put the bill on regarding the Supreme Court, composition of the court, on a suspension vote. And people say, why did you do that? Why not just pass it by a bare majority? Because, as you and I know, to amend the Constitution, which is what this would be, it would be to amend the Constitution to make sure that we put in the document itself that only 9 justices shall sit on the Supreme Court. Now, after the first 100 years of the country, we moved to 9, and it's worked very, very well. And it's a good balance, and it doesn't always, as you and I both know, not every case goes in our favor, but this is our system. The Democrat Socialists of America, the same people that voted not to disavow socialism, also voted the wrong way on this. And almost all of them voted apparently for the other alternative to pack the court. That would be a disaster because then you would have wild swings every 4 years between presidential elections, and you would have an infinite number of justices eventually, because each group would then pack the court with more and more justices to try to get their side with a heavier counterbalance, and it would be a disastrous road to go down. So, look, we put it on the floor. We needed a two-thirds vote, because you have to have that in the Senate and the House, and then three-fourths of the states ratify to actually amend the Constitution. And, of course, the Democrats failed in that vote, and almost every single one of them voted against it. So it shows you again what they're about. The DSA, the Democrat Socialists of America, published their platform. We repeat it all the time because repetition is important to make sure people understand the stakes. They want to abolish the borders. They want to abolish prisons, defund the police. They want to defund the Department of War. They want to remove the president, pack the Supreme Court, all these crazy notions. Now we're testing the votes on the floor to see how many current Democrats in Congress agree with that. And apparently, Tony, most all of them do. It's shocking. Everybody needs to pay attention to what's happening.
1: Mr. Speaker, it's been, I think, roughly 37 years since the Berlin Wall fell. Have Americans forgot where socialism leads?
23: They have. I mean, that's the problem. We have an education component to what we're doing now. And as you noted, we talked about last week, the week before, we just published about 3 weeks ago now, launched a new website, contrastforamerica.com. Encourage people to look there because we do a short summary of the history of socialism and communism. See, Marxist philosophy, Karl Marx is the one that set all this in motion, and he thought that socialism was a step to get to communism, which they thought would be the utopia, the perfect society. The problem is, as you and I know, it's based on the wrong premise, the faulty premise. It begins with the notion that there is no God, and so it doesn't recognize the fallen nature of man and sin and all the rest. Their designs can never be achieved and never have been. In fact, the opposite. It always leads to suffering, famine, human misery, and death. And we chronicle how more than 100 million innocent people have been murdered at the hands of communist socialist regimes just in the 20th century alone. It's a dangerous fool's errand. It's a deadly road. It's the opposite of America's founding principles, and we have to fight it with every ounce of energy that we have.
1: Could the rise of interest in socialism be a reflection of a spiritual vacuum in our country today?
23: Sure, I think that's right. I mean, of course, for a couple of generations now, we've been telling American school children, indoctrinating instead of educating them, that there is no moral absolute, that they're these things are relative. And when you erode the foundations and the basis of truth, as Psalm 11:3 says, if the foundations be destroyed, what would the righteous do? You know, an entire nation becomes imperiled. And this group, the Democrat Socialists of America, the radical left, they're working every day to chip away at the foundations of America. Our job is to stand faithfully and to hold the line and defend those foundations, because that's what keeps us on track to remain our status as the greatest nation on the planet.
1: 30 seconds left, Mr. Speaker. With the shutdown fight off the table, now that government's funded, what's the focus going into the midterms?
23: Well, we've got a lot more left to do. We need the Senate to act. We've had one of the most productive Congresses, the most productive Congress since 1949 on the House side. We need our partners in the other chamber to move some of that legislation. Almost 600 pieces of legislation sitting in the hopper over there. Many priorities, a lot left to do. We'll keep working all the way through the end.
1: Well, we'll be praying that the Senate will get moving. Mr. Right. Speaker, thanks so much for joining us. Have a great weekend.
23: Thanks, Tony. You too.
1: All right, after the break, a few final thoughts on the news of this week when we consider socialism and the future of America. So don't go away. We'll be right back.
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1: Welcome back to This Week on Capitol Hill. Earlier this week, the House of Representatives voted 220 to 192 to approve a resolution condemning socialism. But only 8 Democrats joined the Republicans in voting for the measure. The resolution read in part, quote, whereas socialist ideology necessitates a concentration of power that has, time and time again, collapsed into communist regimes, totalitarian rule, and repressive dictatorships. It has repeatedly led to famine and mass murders and the killing of over 1 million people worldwide, end quote. The resolution then turns to the rise of Democratic Socialists of America and the DSA policy position, such as voting by non-citizens and incarcerated criminals, abolishing the U.S. Senate and replacing the two-party system. It then denounces socialism in all of its forms, declaring it, quote, incompatible with American values and the Constitution. So is this a solution in search of a problem? Hardly. According to the Brookings Institution, 282 candidates ran with some level of DSA endorsement in this election cycle. So far, 123 have won their primaries. The rise in socialist candidates comes as a generation that never saw the Iron Curtain increasingly sees socialism as nothing more than a government-provided safety net. But history warns that when government becomes powerful enough to guarantee equality, the safety net can become a net from which there is no escape. I remember when Americans didn't have to debate whether socialism worked, we watched people escape from it. In 1989, when the Berlin Wall fell, I was working with U.S. Department of State managing one of its anti-terrorism assistance programs. Within months of the fall of the wall, we began training police officers and other security officials in the United States from these former Eastern Bloc countries. I vividly recall greeting one of the groups and taking them to the grocery store on the way to the dormitories where they would be staying. When they entered the Albertsons, they froze. Some of them began to cry, and I asked the interpreter what was wrong. He said they had never seen so much in one place. And then they asked who was allowed to come into the store. I said whoever wanted to, but there were many stores like this all over. They said that they had been told Americans were living just like them, waiting hours each day for a loaf of bread or what was ever available. You see, totalitarian systems don't merely control economic production. Eventually, they must control information, because people inevitably began asking why the promised equality has produced scarcity. When many young Americans hear the word socialism, they don't envision bread lines or government repression. They envision government benefits, socialized medicine, free college, and a bigger safety net. But for the government to have the economic power to provide so-called free stuff, it must possess the coercive power and authority to impose the promised economic outcomes. History shows that the equality socialism ultimately provides is simply the equality of misery. 37 years ago, people who had lived under socialism came to America and wept when they saw an ordinary grocery store. Today, a generation with no memory of the repression behind the Iron Curtain increasingly votes for candidates promising socialism. The problem isn't that socialism has changed. The problem is we have forgotten what socialism is and where it leads. And that has been this week on Capitol Hill.
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11: Breaking news this hour from townhall.com. I'm Michael Herring. President Trump will appear at both nights of the Republicans' midterm convention in Dallas, September 9th and 10th. Convention spokesman Zach Kraft tells the Salem Radio Network the event will showcase the president's accomplishments.
12: This midterm convention is a reminder to the American people of what is at stake on the ballot in November. You know, this is many 2 years ago, the American people voted overwhelmingly for President Trump to secure the border, to tackle Biden inflation, and he has done that. He has secured the border. There's no longer millions of illegal immigrants pouring in here from countries all over the world. You know, he delivered the largest tax cut in history.
11: The convention will take place at American Airlines Center. The Trump administration is renewing its appeal to the Supreme Court after a federal judge blocked new restrictions on mail ballots ahead of the midterms. The filing came after U.S. District Court Judge Indira Talwani extended an order against the Postal Service enforcing President Trump's executive order for the November elections. The legal wrangling comes even as states start sending out mail-in ballots. Republicans are warning Colorado voters about a ballot measure they say could undermine the state's economic success.
25: Colorado's low 4.4% flat income tax and taxpayer spending limits help fuel years of growth. But a proposed November ballot measure would nearly double the top rate for high earners and many small business owners. Supporters call it fairness. Critics, including Democratic Governor Jared Polis, warn it could turn Colorado into another high-tax California. The conservative nonprofit organization Unleash Prosperity vows to work with Governor Polis in fighting the ballot measure. Richard Boyd reporting.
11: 25,000 people protesting in the Greek northern city of Thessaloniki yesterday over the high cost of living, low wages, and weak purchasing power. The government now is promising $2 billion in euros of tax cuts and salary increases. More on these stories at townhall.com.
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28: Ronald Reagan understood that liberty could never be taken for granted. In 1967, he warned Americans, freedom is a fragile thing and it's never more than one generation away from extinction. President Reagan knew the freedoms secured by one generation were not guaranteed to survive to the next. Today, as socialistic ideas that place greater power in the hands of government gain renewed support, Reagan's warning carries even greater weight. Freedom is more than inheritance. It's a responsibility, one we all share. Every generation must fight for the principles that made self-government possible. Freedom only survives when each generation chooses to defend it. So, do we have the courage to defend and protect what is being challenged, the very principles that made America the greatest experiment in history?
13: 9:30 a.m. The Answer.
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13: The following program has been pre-recorded.
15: Thank you for joining Alan Jackson Ministries.
16: See, I believe we'll know revival is growing, not when the numbers of baptisms tick up, when behavior becomes so dramatically changed after those events that it changes cultural trends. 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I'm telling you, God meets us in that step of obedience so that we can lead a new kind of life. And if you've never taken that step, let's go.
15: Thank you for listening to Alan Jackson Ministries. 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That's 855-577-2255. We're so glad you're here to listen. Today's message from Pastor Allen is called Accepting God's Invitations, Baptism.
16: I think we are too casual with the invitations of God, that we imagine them to be like an invitation from a friend. I'm having a gathering at my home, or I'm inviting some people to a dinner, and we think, well, if it's convenient, or I have time, or I can fit it into my calendar, then I'll participate. But if it's inconvenient, or I don't like the other people you've invited, I'll take a pass. And I think we bring a little bit of that casual attitude, sometimes a lot of that casual attitude, into our relationship with God. And I think we do so at significant forfeiture. Now, I don't understand God's invitations to you or to myself to be casual at all. In fact, the word invitation may be too soft of a word. But God, the Spirit of God, does not force compliance. The Spirit of God will not dominate you or manipulate you or control you. If you see domination or manipulation or control in play, you can know for certain it isn't the Spirit of God. It's an unholy spirit. So the notion of an invitation to me is consistent with how I understand God has moved in my life. But to reject the invitations of God does not mean I can continue forward in the fullness of his blessings. The clearest biblical example I can think of is the Hebrew slaves that were delivered from Egyptian bondage. And God brought them in direct fashion towards the land that he'd promised them, in a land that flowed with milk and honey. And he said that he would help them occupy that land. It was going to require conflict and stress and challenge. And when they explored the land, their response was no. No, thank you. We'll take the deliverance from slavery for the most part, and we appreciate the manna, but we don't want to do that. And the Bible describes that they had an evil heart of unbelief, and that God accepted their decision. He didn't force them to occupy the promised land. In fact, that generation, with a couple of exceptions, perished in the wilderness. So with that, I want to suggest to you that when you and I neglect or reject or appear to be disinterested or act as if we don't notice the invitations of God, that I would submit it's more sobering than declining an invitation to dinner. I do not imagine that it's incumbent upon God to present to me the same invitation a second time. I'm very grateful that in his mercy and grace, he has frequently done that on my behalf. But I don't want to live in such a presumptive way that I can decline an invitation and imagine God will address me at my convenience. I think that is foolhardy. I want to live with a greater respect for God than that. And so we're going to explore that, but I want to do it in this session, at least, in the context of water baptism. Thank you for that enthusiastic response. I'm delighted to know how excited you are about the topic. I can tell that you moved to the edge of your seats. You immediately got your phones out and began to record. Good. Water baptism is a biblically directed component on our journey towards fulfilling what God created us for. It has little, if anything, to do with joining a congregation or formal religious services or denominational alignment. It has everything to do with your obedience to the Lord. And I'm going to do my best to at least unpack that in sort of an introductory way in this session. Baptism's beginning and why we talk about it. Is it something pastors dreamt up so that you had to get wet in public? Well, maybe it would be helpful to know that baptism really is not a Christian idea. It didn't start with a Christian church. That's why all the tags and labels and addendums that we've hung around it seems a bit nonsensical to me. It's an idea that we adapted from a practice that existed long before we could talk about the Christian church in play. I'm going to submit to you as we walk through this that in baptism, it isn't something that you do for God, which is kind of the attitude that I typically hear when we have these conversations. People go, well, you know, I've never been baptized. And I suppose I should do that. I kind of think God wants me to. And the theme of that seems to be that if I've gotten a pool of baptism, that all of heaven would be so relieved that now they could, you know, they'd made the quota. And in reality, in baptism, God does something for the believer. It's a very one-sided arrangement, as is almost everything in our relationship with God. But I want to start with baptism in the New Testament. Matthew chapter 3 and verse 5, the character you know well is John the Baptizer. He was not the founder of the Baptist Church. And I don't say that to diminish anybody. It's just John's public ministry was noted by his engagement in baptizing people. John set up not in the temple area in Jerusalem, the center of religious authority and political authority. John set up in the desert some 20 miles away at the Jordan River. Bizarre behavior. There were plenty of places in Jerusalem at the foot of the temple where baptisms could have taken place, some ritual purity. There were plenty of situations and circumstances created for that very purpose. But John set up in the wilderness, a difficult journey for people. There's not a lot of buses that run from Jerusalem to the Jordan River in the first century. It was a long walk into a difficult terrain, and the climb back to Jerusalem was not simple. And enormous crowds of people went to John so that he became known as John the Baptizer. We got a little window in Matthew 3 and verse 5. People went out to him from Jerusalem and all Judea and the whole region of the Jordan. Confessing their sins, they were baptized by him in the Jordan River. Now, John's ministry predates Jesus' ministry. He's the one to prepare the way for the coming of the Messiah. So we can't speak of John's baptism in the terms of Christianity at all. John's not participating in Christian baptism. He's inviting his first century audience to participate in a baptism of repentance. So very clearly, baptism exists long before we can talk about it in any context that relates to the Christian church or the Christian community. So the baptism, as we understand it, was something we inherited, we adapted, we put a theology around. But the practice of baptism predates the Christian faith. We have no story apart from our Hebrew Bible and the faithfulness of those who preceded us. In Matthew chapter 3 and verse 11, this is John's testimony. He said, I baptize you with water for repentance. But after me will come one who is more powerful than I, whose sandals I'm not fit to carry. He'll baptize you with the Holy Spirit and with fire. There's not a record of Jesus baptizing individuals. His disciples did. that would follow through as the church emerged, so that baptism did not become about the individual that participated in it, but about the faithfulness and the obedience of the participants. But Jesus is introduced to us in all four Gospels, his introduction to us, above other introductions, as the one who will baptize us, not in water, but baptize us in the Holy Spirit. Amen. So we'll come back to that in a bit more detail. But from a high level, you know, this notion of being immersed in water, we understand it on a functional level, a fundamental level, as some connection to cleanliness. And it's true both physically, but it's also intended to remind us of our need to be spiritually clean. It's not unusual when we feel dirty on the inside that we will wash the outside. Pretty typical human behavior. Pilate, the Roman governor that condemned Jesus to death, when he wanted to express his innocence to the crowd to whom he just condemned Jesus, he washed his hands with water. Do you think that little bowl of water made Pilate clean? He had a powerful desire to symbolize his innocence, but a hand washing didn't do it. Often when someone behaves immorally, they take a bath, as if we can wash away our ungodliness. Baptism of repentance is the way I understand John's baptism. In Matthew 3 again, it says, confessing their sins, they were baptized by John in the Jordan River. And he saw many of the Pharisees and the Sadducees coming to where he was baptizing, and he said to them, you brood of vipers. For those of you that tell us that when we're following the direction of the Spirit of God, we're always kind and inclusive. John calls the religious leaders, they're religious experts. They are observant of the rules around their faith to the minutiae. And when John sees them having made the long journey to the Jordan River, he says, you're a bunch of snakes. Who warns you to flee from the coming wrath produced fruit in keeping with repentance. John was baptizing people into repentance. Repentance in Hebrew means a change of direction. In Greek, it means a change of mind. Repentance is a change of how you're living. These are the covenant people of God. They're not pagans. These aren't the non-Jewish community. These are the people who keep kosher and keep the holidays. They do their scripture readings in the synagogues on the Sabbath. They're engaged in much religious activity. But John says you are in need of repentance. I would submit to you that the challenges we face as a culture, the declining influence of our faith, the diminishing participation in church services, the increasing paganization that we see around us to the point that we're incapable of being willing to identify men and women, that we're allowing family to be redefined, that we won't protect our children. We'll allow them to be murdered up to the full term in pregnancy. I don't know if you saw the video this week. The governor of Massachusetts signed a bill that a child could be aborted up to full term, which is unsettling in the legal component, but the video they released was a room filled with supporters cheering and laughing as she signed the legislation. Unbelievable. The 10th state to do so. How does that kind of pagan behavior flourish in the midst of a nation that started with a Judeo-Christian worldview that was founded upon biblical principles? How do we arrive at that place? Because we've stepped so far away from repentance. Unsettling parallels with the first century audience when we look at them. And John said, you need to bring forth the evidence, the fruit of repentance. So he baptized people into repentance. You must be in repentance before you can be baptized in repentance. Your baptism is an expression of a decision you've already made.
15: Before we return to today's message, Pastor Allen wants to share a book to help you be free from worry.
16: In the Sermon on the Mount, Jesus said a half a dozen times, do not worry. Not a suggestion, it's a directive. I have a question. Are you living in obedience to Jesus or are you ignoring him? Well, we got a new book, it'll help you. It's called Freedom from Worry. It's really a how-to guide to live a life in the peace that Jesus promised us. You don't have to have a life choked with fear and anxiety and worry. You can be free. Let's cooperate with Jesus. It's the best way to walk through our days, I promise.
15: 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It's an invitation to live differently.
2: 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Now, let's get back to Pastor Allen with his message called Accepting God's Invitations, Baptism.
16: In almost every case in the New Testament, when we look at baptism, it's not a presentation of what we're doing for God. It's a discussion of what the Lord will do for His people. The emphasis is on the instrumental language. The New Testament doesn't treat baptism as a symbol, but an event. It speaks of what it's for and what it will achieve. We have cheapened it and diminished it. You see, we are not going to overcome a secular culture. We're not going to overcome the current expressions of the spirit of Antichrist with a theoretical faith. Evil will not yield.

To accept the invitations of God, we open the doors of opportunity for the power of God to be made evident in our generation. Moses' willingness to leave a burning bush and go back to see Pharaoh opened the doors for the plagues to be expressed, to give heart to a nation of people, to break a 400-year pattern of enslavement. We are in desperate need of a generation of people of faith that will accept the invitations of God to the point that the power of God can be put on display so that a secular culture can see that there is a God in heaven above and that He is worthy of our respect. Look in John 3 and verse 3. Jesus declared, He's talking to Nicodemus, a religious expert. He came to Jesus. He has a hunger to know the truth, but he comes at night because he's a little anxious about community and what will be said. Most of us carry a little bit of that. What will people say if I go that far? How much of our Christian experience has been defined by trying to decide where the middle of the road is and live there? I don't want to go too far. I don't get too emotional. I don't want to get too invested. I don't want to get too caught up. I want to maintain my balance. I live in Tennessee. The only thing that stays in the middle of the road long term, roadkill. In this part of the world, primarily possums, now the occasional armadillo. Folks, I don't want to stay in the middle of the road. I want to find the edge of this thing. I want to build a ramp, and I want to hit the ramp going full speed. I want to say yes to the Lord. I want to encourage you to do the same. This is not a time or a season for half measures. John 3, I was trying to get there. Jesus said, I tell you the truth. You know what's coming now is a truth bomb. When Jesus uses that phrase, what's coming next is so unexpected. The only way Jesus could introduce it is say, listen, I'm telling you the truth. Nicodemus, I tell you the truth. No one can see the kingdom of God unless he's born again. He can't believe that. It's about DNA. It's about kosher. It's about all these things. And Jesus is saying to him, I'm telling you the truth. No one can see the kingdom of God unless he's born again. And Nicodemus is legitimately puzzled. He's sincere. You can hear the sincerity in the dialogue. How could a man be born when he's old? He can't enter a second time into his mother's womb to be born. And Jesus said, I tell you the truth, no one can enter the kingdom of God unless he's born of water and of the Spirit. My opinion, you could disagree with me on this and we both go to heaven. I believe Nicodemus understood that Jesus was responding to him as a Pharisee for refusing John's baptism. What John did was not done in secret. It wasn't done in private. The tax collectors, the prostitutes, the most public of the sinners were changing their life pattern and their life habit and making a difficult journey down into the desert to the Jordan River to be baptized, willing to say they were changing their lives. The trajectory of their lives had been inappropriate. And for the most part, the establishment would have nothing to do with it. And so when Jesus has this private meeting with Nicodemus, it seems most plausible to me that current cultural trend is engaged in this dialogue they're having. In Acts chapter 2, on the day of Pentecost, when Peter responds to the crowd that is curious and then stirred by what he's said to them about Jesus, he replies and says, repent and be baptized, every one of you, in the name of Jesus, for the forgiveness of your sins. And you'll receive the gift of the Holy Spirit. Do you understand that a short time earlier in that city that a crowd, a mob had chanted in regard to Jesus, crucify him? And now Peter is standing in that same city. This is not being done in secret. This is not some private faith. This is not some subtle Bible study where you gather with a few like-minded friends and share your latest theory on eschatology. Peter's standing in a public street in front of thousands of people saying Jesus of Nazareth was the Messiah and you crucified him. And my response when you say, what can we do? Peter says to them, repent and be baptized. Change your thought and change your behavior. And now you be immersed in the name of Jesus. The dramatic change of behavior he's calling for. Amen.

0: It's unacceptable, folks, to imagine a church that doesn't challenge culture. In a relatively short period of time after this message, Peter and his friends are arrested and threatened. Ultimately, they're going to suffer physically because of their advocacy for Jesus of Nazareth. In Acts chapter 22, Paul is giving his testimony about what happened when Ananias came to see him. You remember Paul's story? How am I doing? I got a minute and a half. We're golden. Paul, you know the Damascus story. He encounters Jesus on the road. He's left blind. He goes to Damascus. God sends Ananias. Well, in that chapter, we don't get as full of a report as Paul gives of himself later in his life when he's sharing his testimony. It's in your notes, Acts 22:15. This is what Ananias said to him. You'll be a witness to all men of what you've seen and heard. And now what are you waiting for? Get up and be baptized. Wash your sins away, calling on his name. Saul of Tarsus hated Jesus' followers. Men or women, young or old, he thought they should be imprisoned. He celebrated while Stephen was stoned outside the walls of Jerusalem. And Ananias has the determination to stand in front of him and say to him, this is Paul's words, get up and be baptized and wash away your sins. Call on the name of the one you hated, the name of the one that you met on the road. Baptism has little to do with getting you out of hell. It has everything to do with getting you cleaned up. Amen. God is bringing us repentance and our faith to a point of consummation. Not completion. We have to live that out. Jesus said we have to take up our cross daily. In the context of a penitent believer, the water is a means of grace. It will have a spiritual effect upon us, bringing about forgiveness and the cleansing with the break with their old life to a point of climax. When we celebrate baptism, we put the pools up and we invite people to those places. You know, we change our pattern of baptism from time to time, to be honest, because the behavior of the community becomes poor. If we know we're going to have a baptismal service, we stay home. Well, if there's not a message for me, if they're not going to minister to me, I'm not going to make the effort to be there. While people take a step of obedience and God meets them in that place, there's no place I would rather be in my life than be in the midst of people who are saying yes to the Lord. Amen. If you give me a choice of being in a place where people are taking steps of obedience towards the Lord or being in another study, and I love to learn, I'll go to the place where people are practicing obedience. I want to watch it. I want to sense it. I want to experience it. I'll give them a hug. I'll say a prayer for them. Some of them I may know, and I'm thinking, wow. Makes me smile because I'm certain someone thinks that about me on a pretty regular basis. Folks, God meets us in baptism. You see, I believe we'll know revival is growing, not when the numbers of baptisms tick up, when behavior becomes so dramatically changed after those events that it changes cultural trends. When what's bought and sold and how celebrations take place on a college campus, it's better evidence of renewal and revival than just baptisms. And I'm not opposed to baptisms. I'm telling you, God meets us in that step of obedience so that we can lead a new kind of life. And if you've never taken that step, let's go. Let's go.
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2: appeal to the Supreme Court after a federal judge blocked new restrictions on mail-in ballots ahead of the midterms. The filing came after U.S. District Court Judge Indira Tawani executed an order against the Postal Service enforcing President Trump's executive order for the November elections. The legal wrangling comes even as states start sending out mail-in ballots. The appeal marks the third time the administration has asked the High Court to intervene. The court has allowed the plan to move forward, but has not ruled on whether it's actually legal. The Greek government promising 2 billion euros in tax cuts, salary increases, and other support measures before the coming election. The announcement comes as 25,000 people gathered yesterday in the northern city of Thessaloniki over Greece's high cost of living and low wages. This is SRN News.
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9: Did you know that you can take the concept of freedom to the point where it's destructive? 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If somebody says, I'm free from the law, I'm free from the government, I'm free from my family, I'm free from marriage, I want to do whatever I want to do. You understand that person is going to be destroyed soon by their own doing.
8: 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I'm David Jay, thanking you for joining us today as we listen, learn, and are challenged by God's Word, the Bible. What if one of the most neglected commands in Scripture isn't about what we do, but what we don't do? What if learning to stop is exactly what your soul has been longing for? This September, Pastor Jack Hibbs is honored to feature Stop in the Name of God by his late friend Charlie Kirk. While Charlie was known for courageously speaking to the issues of our day, this book reveals another side of his heart, a desire to help believers rediscover God's gift of Sabbath, rest, and dependence upon Him. 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On today's edition of Real Life Radio, Pastor Jack continues his series called 2 Peter, Combat Faith, with his message called Look What You've Become. 2 Peter is a short letter written by the Apostle Peter to encourage us to stand firm and to grow in our faith. And here, Peter shows us that a real relationship with Christ will actually change who we are. You see, when we truly follow Jesus, there's a visible difference in our lives. It's not just about believing, It's about the kind of transformation that makes the people around us say, look what you've become. So today, Pastor Jack shows us the difference between simply believing in Jesus and to truly follow him. A genuine Christian surrenders their will to his authority and allows the Lord to transform their lives. It may not happen right away, but in God's perfect timing, it will indeed happen. Now, with his message called, Look What You've Become, here's pastor and Bible teacher, Jack Hibbs.
9: Jesus saves us. Friends, listen carefully. Christ saves us. Jesus went to the cross. He died on the cross and rose again from the dead. Because, listen, we cannot save ourselves. God will accept no good person into heaven. Read your Bible. No good person makes it into heaven. In fact, because man has a horrific propensity to embrace religion, there's a lot of very moral, good people in hell. You can't get to heaven by being good. Now, some of you are offended by that, and the rest of us are saying, whew, thank God. Then how do we go? How do we get there? By putting your trust, hope, and faith fully upon the finished work of Jesus Christ. That this faith that you've put in him, he's the object. And you, listen, you exercise the decision to be dependent upon Jesus Christ. It's a decision that you make. Now, many of you, I know you guys talk to me all the time. By the way, I love this church. I want you to know that. I'm not just saying that because I'm here. I was speaking up in Central California yesterday at a wonderful church. And it was great. It's just also very great to come home. And I love the dynamics of this church. What's great about this church is you can't exactly point to a definition of the ethnicity of this church. I love that. Maybe that's one of the things I love the most. Well, is it an Asian church? Yes. Is it a black church? Yes. Is it a Caucasian church? Yes. Are you with me? I love it. It's a little sample of heaven. But then listen, this is a non-denominational church. This is a non-denominational gathering. Some of you come from other churches on a Sunday morning. I met two people last service. They came from another church. They went to the early service. I don't see how that's possible. Our service is at 7:15. How could they have gone to an earlier than that service? I thought the whole world was sleeping prior to that, but they said they went to a service and they quickly came here. Wow. And I said, why'd you come here? Oh, we go to our church. But then we come here for Bible study to learn about God. Okay, hallelujah. That's great. There's all kinds of flavor, size, and colors here. Just understand this. There are Arminians here that hold to the Arminian view. There are post-tribulationists here. There's mid-tribbers. There are Calvinists here. There's people in between that. There's people who don't even know what I'm talking about. And they come here and they got their Bible. And we're all growing in the grace and knowledge of Jesus. And I just love that because this is what God's word does to us. So I say that because I believe in the sovereignty of God. That God is sovereign. But I also believe in the fact that when God saves you, when you come to put your faith in Jesus, you're saved. You're born again. I just want to make sure that today, and you listen today, that believing in Jesus, I hope that's not all you have. So Jack, are you contradicting yourself? Not at all. You may claim today to believe in Jesus. You may say that you accepted Christ yesterday or 20 years ago. But you believe in Jesus. And yet, listen, I believe in the sovereignty of God to provide salvation to all people. I believe everyone has the opportunity to believe, but not all believe. But to those who truly believe, listen to me, those who truly believe, exercise faith in Christ. That is, they put their full weight upon the atoning work of Jesus at the cross, and they're the ones who say that there in me dwells no good thing. That Jesus Christ died for sinners and I am the chief among them. Isn't that how you feel? That's how I feel. I don't need to know about your sin. I'm overwhelmed about what Jesus saved me from. If I relax my mind and let my faith down for 5 minutes, I get swallowed up in the depression of my pre-Christ life. You know what I'm talking about? And so I keep that guard of faith up. And what is it? Is it your faith? It's not my faith. It's the object of my faith. It's him. Yes. He saves. He died. He rose again from the grave. He rescues all those who will call out to him no matter what you've ever done in life. You come to him in repentance of sin and he says, come to me and I'll save you. But you've got to recognize that he's the savior and you're the one that's lost. He's sinless. We're the sinners. And in that moment, by his salvation, the Holy Spirit is put within a believer and he goes to work. Now listen, I believe in the sovereignty of God and I believe that his salvation is effective. I mean that his salvation, once that clock starts ticking or that moment goes off inside of a true believer, that true believer begins to walk a life of faith. And that walk of faith, you can observe. Look what you've become. Are you different than when you first accepted Christ? Has there been a change? The first argument we'll be looking at today is found right there in verse 1. Look what you've become. The fact that you've become now, if you're a true follower of the Lord Jesus Christ, is that you become an instrument in the hands of God. I want you to judge yourself today. The true follower of Jesus, not the believer, the true follower of Jesus, the one who has put their faith in him, understands something, that God has now made you an instrument in his hand, and there's something to this. Mark it down. It's the fact that you have a purpose now for your very existence. And Peter is going to introduce us to an awesome, what's the word? It could be looked at as an oxymoronic statement. It's like, what? And look at it. Verse 1. Simon Peter, a bondservant and apostle of Jesus Christ. Stop right there. Two words, bondservant and apostle. Circle those words. Bondservant. This is that famous or well-known word, doulos. It's the Greek word doulos. It means that you're not just a slave. Watch this. Peter is saying, I've always been a slave. By the way, you know, I love all of you, but please don't be offended at this. You and I have always been a slave, like Peter is saying to us today. All of us. You say, keep it to yourself, Pastor. I'm not a Christian. You're a slave. I don't care who you are. You're a slave. Watch this. When he says bondservant, it implies I was once a slave, like everybody else. But a bondservant, a doulos, is something different. It takes the understanding of slavery, and it takes that individual and plunges them headlong into a greater form of slavery. Are you listening to me? You see, Jack, are you inviting us to consider ourselves to be slaves and then to make the decision to even become a greater slave? That's right. Because all of us are slaves in some way, shape, or form in this world, and I'll prove it to you. For example, you might say, I'm absolutely opposed to you calling me a slave, Pastor. I'm not a slave. I do whatever I want. You're a slave. Nope, you're wrong, because whatever I desire, that is what I do. You're a slave, and let me tell you how your life goes, because we all know how that happens. When I said, I'm my own man, nobody tells me what to do. I'm my own person. I'm going to call the shots in my life. And so I'm going to be free. The moment I claim freedom, the way that I want to have it, is the moment my freedom is literally not freedom. Did you know that you can take the concept of freedom to the point where it's destructive? Freedom and liberty operates within fences. Do you understand that? If somebody says, I'm free from the law, I'm free from the government, I'm free from my family, I'm free from marriage, I want to do whatever I want to do. Do you understand that person is going to be destroyed soon by their own doing? That's not freedom. You might say, I'm going to call the shots for my life, I'm going to do my own thing. You are bound, you are enslaved to your passions. And here's how it starts, by the way. I'm going to do my own thing. I'm just going to dabble a little bit in this. Isn't that how it always starts? A little dabble here, a little dabble there. Until the little dabble becomes something where you say, for example, hey, you know what? Life's kind of stressed. Been hanging out with these new people. They're like totally into pot. Yeah, I'm going to try a little bit of pot. And I'm dabble with that. So you dabble with that, and then you dabble with it again, and then a week later, and then again, and then it's every other day, and then it's every day, and then you can't get out of it because you've now created a habit that's turned into a very situation of your life, and you wind up becoming stuck. And you would say, I'm free, man. No one's going to tell me what to do. And all the while, you're free. Your freedom has led you to absolute bondage. Oh, just a little line of cocaine. It's not going to hurt anybody. And it leads to destruction. And Peter comes along and he says, I'm a bondservant of the Lord Jesus Christ. What does that mean? It means to be a bondservant is to do your time as a slave and to come to the end of your time when you're given an opportunity. In the Middle Eastern world, back then in Israel in those days, it meant this. If I was sentenced to 10 years of slavery to my master, because maybe I owed money to the government, maybe I owed money to the empire, now I'm an indentured slave or so with this owner, and I've done my 10 years. And then I go to him and I realize, gosh, these 10 years have not been bad. In fact, I like this guy. I don't want to leave him. The slave, on the day of his legal freedom, says, excuse me, master, I don't want to leave you. Will you have me? And the master would say, do you mean that you want to be a doulos? Yes, sir. You've been good to me. I've learned a career. You pay me. And I choose to be under your authority. And the master says, all right. And you know what that master does? He takes him out in front of the civic witnesses, and there's a post. They'll use a wooden post, and they'll take a nail, and they'll pull his earlobe out with a nail. And I see some women wincing. What a ridiculous... Women do that all the time to themselves. They take a nail, and they nail right there through the earlobe, and that announcement, that medal declares that I'm a willful slave to my master. I had my freedom. I gave my freedom back and became a lifelong slave to this master. He's so good. See, all of us are slaves, every single one of us. But are you a slave of the Lord Jesus Christ?
10: 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And now, let's get back to today's message. Once again, here's Pastor Jack.
9: If you're a slave of Jesus Christ, then what he says, you do. See, now all of a sudden, are you a believer in Jesus but not a doer? Are you a believer in Jesus and not a follower? Then you're simply a believer in Jesus and not a Christian. You can believe all you want. Do you believe in George Washington? Of course you do. But that doesn't change anything. You believe in Jesus? Of course I do. But it's not changed anything. When this master says what he says, there's no debate. Because he loves you so much and because he gave his life for you, he knows what's best. But listen, if you don't think that's true, then you don't know him as Lord. He wants you to live, and he wants you to live beautifully to fulfill the purpose that he gave you for life. But you claim to know him, but you're still calling your own shots. And Jesus said on the day of judgment, there will be those who will come to me who will say, Lord, Lord. And he said, why didn't you do the things I asked you to do? You called me Lord, but you didn't do what I asked. I put it in print. You lived in America. You could read it. And he said, depart from me. I never knew you. The born-again Christian that's going to heaven is all about what is Jesus telling me to do today. My dear friends, listen. We live in an age, many people today will say, I believe in Jesus, I own a Bible, I go to church, and there's been no change in my life. I still drink, I still have my temper, I still hit my wife from time to time, I still abuse my kids from time to time. I hate it, and I feel very guilty about all that stuff, but I'm a Christian. Ladies and gentlemen, This is American Christianity I'm talking about. It's not Bible, and it's not from God. You cannot say that you know Jesus, and you cannot have your life be under his authority, and he lets you stay the same. If that's him, I don't want him. If that's what he does, I'm done with him. I can go, believe me, I can do better than that. I'll go follow Tony Robbins. Oh, come on. If Jesus cannot change Jack from what he used to be, then I don't want anything to do with him. But American Christianity, what we've done, we have services, and we do everything we can to make the church service as much as is the world as possible, so the world feels okay when they come to church. We don't want them to feel uncomfortable. Let's not give the Holy Spirit an opportunity to speak to anybody. They might get uneasy. And so we mask it. Listen, let me tell you, God knows nothing about this kind of Christianity. Jesus died for real. He rose again from the dead for real. He's coming back for real. Heaven's real. Hell's real. He wants you with him. It's no joke. And we all, listen, we all need him. We all need him. There's a purpose. The Bible tells us in Galatians chapter 6, verse 7. Chapter 6, verse 7, the Bible tells us, do not be deceived. God's not mocked. For whatever a man sows, that shall he also reap. Boy, isn't that true in nature too? If you plant a corn seed, corn kernel, you're not going to get a grape tree, bush, shrub, or an avocado tree. You're going to get corn. For he who sows to his flesh will of the flesh reap corruption. But he who sows to the Spirit will of the Spirit reap everlasting life. And let us not grow weary while doing good. For in due season we will reap if we do not lose heart. Therefore, as we have opportunity, this is beautiful. As we have opportunity, let us do good to all, especially to those who are at church, who believe, the household of faith. So the follower of Jesus understands something. That now that God has transformed my life, the way I live my life, I'm sowing seeds regarding the future. And those seeds are going to sprout. Bondservant, can you say today, friend, that you and your purpose for living is one that says, I don't go to the left or to the right, but what Jesus leads me in his word to do. Every day you and I need to get our orders from him. And that comes by, there's no other way. That comes by reading his Bible. Somebody told me last service, I don't read my Bible. I listen to sermons. You need to stop. You need to read the Bible. And he'll lead and he'll speak. And he will pattern himself in and through you. And then Peter says that he's an apostle of Jesus Christ. You say, well, that's, look, Jack, come on, that's Peter. He's an apostle. I'm not an apostle. Do you know what the word apostle means? Messenger. That's all it is. Every one of us. If we're born again believers, we're messengers. This is no stretch. In a moment, you're going to read about the same like faith, which is remarkable. Peter was no one special. God loves and God deals with you and I exactly how he loves and dealt with Peter. But there's got to be a transformation. And I thought about what is a really good picture of what this slavery looks like in a bond of love. How many of you are mothers? Raise your hand. You're a mom. Okay, now I know in a church this size, there are mothers who have birthed their children, and there are mothers who have adopted their children. There are mothers who are fostering children. I understand the whole dynamic. So allow me to put it, though, from start to finish, so to speak, together. You have a mom. You have a woman. She becomes pregnant. And for 9 months, her body goes through a radical transformation. Did you know that? Did you know that she'll produce just little less than half her blood supply? She'll almost double it. You know how much energy that takes for a woman to make that much blood? Do you know the chemistry that's going on? You know, she becomes a little pharmaceutical. She becomes a pharmacy. Her body's working and her body's transforming all of these nutrients into various aspects and chemicals and responses for the baby's development. It's a miracle. It's amazing. 9 months of this. Uncomfortable. It's like, oh. And she's like, and you see her trying to sit down, and you're like, oh my gosh. I think last Monday, we were at the beach last Monday, and there was a young girl. She still thought she could wear a bikini at about 8 months. But all I could see, it's because I have a cartoon mind. I'm like looking at her tummy, and I could see a baby in there swimming around, a little umbrella with sunglasses in there at the beach. I mean, she was out there. She looked like she bumped into something. She pop. Wow. All the pain, and then the baby's born. And you think, whew, glad that's all over. Nah, we're in phase two now. And the mother goes through all of the pain, sleepless nights, tired, all of this stuff. And you know what's so strange? The mom, it's like, this is so hard. I can't believe how hard this is. And then if somebody would say, okay, then give me the baby. No, don't you touch my baby. And the mom will say, oh, I just wish this never would have happened. Oh, well then let me, no, don't touch my baby. Do you hear what I'm saying? She loves that baby. There's no separating her from that baby. She went through all of the labor, and now the baby has arrived, and she has willfully become a doulos, a bondservant to the baby. 6 pounds, 7 pounds of absolute naked terror. And she submits her life to the overriding welfare of that baby. Think about it. A man marries a woman, and according to the Bible, he is to be to her a servant, a doulos. He is to love on her. He is to take care of her. He is to honor her. He's to see to it that she develops most as a godly woman as possible. And he leads her in the ways of Christ. And she sees and she understands, wow, this man is amazing. I'm safe with him. I can trust him. This is a godly man. And that man becomes a doulos to her just as why? As Jesus became a doulos, as it were, to the church. He serves you. He serves us. He blesses us. That's a marriage. That's a husband. A servant to his wife. We're not lords. We're servants.
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13: Foundations of Freedom. 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
14: Ronald Reagan understood that liberty could never be taken for granted. In 1967, he warned Americans, freedom is a fragile thing, and it's never more than one generation away from extinction. President Reagan knew the freedoms secured by one generation were not guaranteed to survive to the next. Today, as socialistic ideas that place greater power in the hands of government gain renewed support, Reagan's warning carries even greater weight. Freedom is more than inheritance. 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Every generation must fight for the principles that made self-government possible. Freedom only survives when each generation chooses to defend it. So, do we have the courage to defend and protect what is being challenged, the very principles that made America the greatest experiment in history?
15: 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Politics with the Big Dogs, Saturdays at 10 a.m. on 9:30 a.m. The Answer.
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2: With SRN News, I'm Michael Harrington in Washington. The Trump administration is renewing its appeal to the Supreme Court after a federal judge blocked new restrictions on mail-in ballots ahead of the midterms. The filing came after U.S. District Court Judge Indira Tawani executed an order against the Postal Service enforcing President Trump's executive order for the November elections. The legal wrangling comes even as states start sending out mail-in ballots. The appeal marks the third time the administration has asked the High Court to intervene. The court has allowed the plan to move forward, but has not ruled on whether it's actually legal. The Greek government promising 2 billion euros in tax cuts, salary increases, and other support measures before the coming election. The announcement comes as 25,000 people gathered yesterday in the northern city of Thessaloniki over Greece's high cost of living and low wages. This is SRN News.
17: Federal funding for colleges that join certain commercial boycotts of Israel. Republicans say it protects Jewish students and preserves study opportunities in Israel. Most Democrats opposed the measure, citing First Amendment concerns. GOP leaders say the vote draws a clear contrast with President Trump's support for Israel and efforts to confront campus anti-Semitism. Richard Boyd reporting.
2: The Trump administration is renewing its appeal to the Supreme Court after a federal judge blocked new restrictions on mail-in ballots ahead of the midterms. The filing comes after U.S. District Court Judge Indira Talwani extended an order against the Postal Service enforcing the president's executive order for the November elections. The legal wrangling comes even as some states have already begun sending out their mail-in ballots. The Greek Air Force reports that one of its jets crashed at an air show yesterday north of Athens. The two pilots aboard were killed. More on these stories at townhall.com.
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19: 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Welcome everyone to Milberger's Gardening South Texas on 930 AM, The Answer. Alex Escobar here with Dr. Calvin Finch and Mark Peterson. 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
20: Looks like there's not much breeze out there.
19: Not much, though.
21: No, I was going to start by going, I thought this was fall. Isn't Labor Day supposed to be the beginning of fall?
19: Yeah, it's supposed to.
21: Into summer?
20: September. Well, it can be quite warm.
21: Where is the cool weather?
20: But lots of action anyway. Lots of plants in bloom.
19: Yes, there is.
20: And we noted that there were some plants I didn't expect to be in bloom right now. Snapdragons. There's only one. As far as I can see, there's only one.
21: There's only one small one. We still have my Angelona out there, the summer snapdragon. Hmm. We still have lots of those, but. Yeah, it's coming. So we won't see pansies for a long time.
20: Yeah. Hopefully we'll. I get all excited about rockets.
21: Yeah.
20: And
21: maybe this year. This year will be the year for our primula.
20: Oh gosh, that would be good, wouldn't it? Yeah, that'd be great. Get back and get access to Primula. Well, and of course, Hopefully there'll be at least be cyclamen, lots of cyclamen. Yeah. We've relied on that so many
21: years.
20: I guess I
21: just kind of relied on that, expecting that we'll have cyclamen.
20: And they'll come later.
21: It's making me feel cooler just talking about all these fall plants, fall flowers. I feel much better now.
20: And let's see, in the zinnias, I've been transplanting zinnias that have that have dropped seed and germinated themselves and are blooming, and they've been pretty successful. The Dreamland, it's a hybrid, but they do a good job of reproducing. The new plants don't duplicate the Dreamland seedlings, but they are close, and a lot of good colors and sizes, in fact the hybrid reproduction, they are more popular in terms of the pollinators than the Dreamland, the originals were that we had. So that's good. So if you got some of the reproduced seedlings from your zinnias, just go ahead and leave them in place where they've germinated, or transplant them. They transplant pretty successfully. It's a little more of a challenge this year because of the heat, and it seemed to have been in past years, but they all seem to survive as long as you get a little enough root and then water them in. And of course, I was out there this morning working on my vegetables too, but I was noticing on the zinnias that I had been transplanted that the hummingbirds were really after them. The other thing that the hummingbirds were really going after were the Salvia coccinea.
21: Really?
20: Yeah, the red tubular blooms, the shade tolerant, and
21: that's scarlet, or aka tropical salvia or sage.
20: And coccinia, Salvia coccinia.
21: Yeah, it's a really good sage for the sage for the shade.
20: Yeah, it's a.
21: Say that twice.
20: It's a perennial and comes back year after year. And I really noted that because I had done some mowing. And I hate mowing those Salvia coccinia down because they're so attractive, but I wanted to get some control over the wildflowers and the sunflowers and even the coccinia. So I went ahead and mowed quite a bit of the area, and they're back.
21: Yeah.
20: They reminded me that they are a perennial and take advantage of, and reminded me that we did have some rain.
21: Yeah, that was the main thing, is when we have rain, it's very easy for the perennials to resprout.
20: Mm-hmm. And have we got the Salvia?
21: No, I don't think we have any Salvia coccinia. We did have. It's on that side of the porch, on the right side. Because that over there, that's Turk's cap.
20: Yeah, well, there's some salvia here.
21: Yeah, and right on the other side of the tree, there's probably Mystic Spires or another form of Salvia farinaceae. Another great plant, great salvia.
20: So, and then, of course, the lantanas, a ton of lantanas. Lantanas is a great time, the fall is a great time for the lantanas to bloom.
21: And what about the lantanas, Alex?
19: The lantanas are on sale, so it's a good time to...
20: What are they on sale for?
19: Yes, they are. Yeah. If I could find them, we have a lot for sale this weekend, so...
21: It is the Labor Day sale.
19: Yes.
21: I was thinking about that on the way up from my home. This is a transitional period. Yeah, we're thinking about the fall. So we're moving some of our product here to make way for a couple more months. Mm-hmm. So the deals are growing. Mm-hmm. The deals are fresh.
19: They're blooming.
21: They're blooming. Yes, thank you.
19: But yes.
21: Looking for the right pun.
19: All the lantanas in a number one. They're regularly $9.99. They're on sale for $7.88. And we have maybe six,
20: you have to
19: six
20: spread.
19: Or seven different colors, different types.
20: Yeah, you got this spreading lantana, the violet and the white. And, of course, the new gold is looking strong. And then Mark's exotic ones, they're hybrids. And the ones that they change their names all the time.
21: Yeah, that... They started out with Dallas Red. That was a few years ago, and then I looked for it, and then there's some Dallas Red there, but there's also ones called Chili Red, Simply Red, and then Red Red.
20: And so, all of them are on sale.
21: And they're all on sale. All the lantanas on sale. You can't beat it for a hot, dry place. You can't beat lantana.
19: And like you said, we're transitioning from summer to fall. Speaking of fall vegetables are on sale. They're starting at $2.99, and we have a good selection.
21: We have a good selection. Oh, did you go and look at the seeds? We were supposed to look
20: I
21: at
20: I did.
21: The you did? Oh, good. Yeah. Someone remembered.
20: Well, and I was impressed. There's not a remnant seed situation on there. There's all kinds of seeds. There's every kind of... fall seed that you can think of, the beets and the radishes, and I didn't see any rutabaga, but
21: no,
20: turnips. Did you see the rutabaga?
21: I did not, and I still hope.
20: Yeah,
21: I saw it one time last year.
20: Lots of different carrot varieties, and let's see what else. Several different of the sweet pea. Not the sweet pea, but the...
21: sugar snaps?
20: And sugar the one, snaps,
21: yeah, that's the ones I like. Sugar snaps and...
20: I think at least three or four different selections of the...
21: The thin one that you have in Thai food. I can't remember. Anyway, for some of the transplants we have on the tables, we have kohlrabi, Brussels sprouts, several different kales. I have a young employee named Caleb. That's right. Kales, several different cabbages. What do I got there? Broccoli, cauliflower, collards, and bok choy. Mm. And what was it? By the expression,
20: there was a giant swallowtail out there, very spectacular looking one. I also saw one selection of Brussels sprouts.
21: Yeah. Did I mention that? I guess I didn't mention that.
20: In fact, I bought one of them and planted it this morning.
21: Yeah, we don't often receive Brussels sprouts transplants. It's not a big thing.
20: I didn't expect them as early as the broccoli, but that variety was there.
21: And we have several different cauliflowers, which is good. The traditional one we always love is Snow Mountain or Snow on the Mountain or something like that.
20: Snow Crown.
21: Snow Crown. There we go.
20: Yeah.
21: There's another one. There's a called Cheddar, which might be kind of interesting. And then there's a third one, which name escapes me. But we don't often have transplants, multiple varieties of cauliflower. and transplants. So,
20: and there was several types of cabbage.
21: Yeah. Yes.
20: So I planted some cabbage, cauliflower, the Brussels sprouts, broccoli. Help me on the what's it called, the vegetable Chinese
21: the kohlrabi Chinese cabbage. Yeah, bok choy.
20: Yeah, there's at least one.
21: Yeah, there's one selection out there. I'm sorry. In my mind, I was just going to stuff cabbage rolls, Polish stuff cabbage rolls, and I was I kind of ventured away there shortly. You know,
20: yeah,
21: because I am wearing a Michigan shirt today. So
20: the only variety of winter vegetable that I really was expecting. But I guess it is a little later than most of the Swiss chard.
21: Yeah.
20: Swiss chard.
21: Yeah, when I was looking at it, you asked me that yesterday, and I saw all of a sudden I turned around and went, "Huh? Yeah, no Swiss chard." And Bright Lights is the variety we like the best.
20: Yeah, very very attractive, and if you like. In a big container, full sun, bright lights is a really attractive coat. You can even you can use how many selections of lettuce were there, Mark?
21: Oh, we didn't have any lettuce yet. Okay. Lettuce will be coming later. Lettuce, spinach, be coming later. Later in the month or first of October.
20: And the onions will be coming at that time.
21: Yeah, maybe a little bit later.
20: Taters. About February 1st, maybe. A little earlier than that.
21: So what we're looking at right now is, like I said, the broccoli, the cauliflower.
20: Mm-hmm.
21: Starting out your roots starting out your root crops by seed. Brussels sprouts, another one. These are all cruciferous plants in the cruciferous family. This is the time to get them started.
20: Yeah, you know, if you're going to, all those vegetables, those foliage vegetables that we were talking about, almost every one of them will be visited by the cabbage loopers.
21: Yeah. Yeah.
20: And so you want your...
21: That's where I was leading up to, but they're all in the same family. They all get visited by cabbage loopers. So have your BT on the ready.
20: That's right. And the BT is organic and relatively easy to use. But you have to be effective with it. You have to be aware of how it works.
21: Yeah.
20: You spray it on the foliage, and then the caterpillars have to consume the foliage that has been sprayed. Mm-hmm. They quit eating.
21: Well, it's a beautiful thing to see under a microscope. The bacteria does, it actually liquefies the caterpillar's stomach. Oh, it's just beautiful. Just beautiful to behold. And then they writhe in anger. I mean, in anguish. It's wonderful. David made an important point in his program yesterday. David Rodriguez, county horticulturalist. He said it's a lot of these cruciferous leaves. They will beat up moisture, and it will roll off the leaf. So it's very important to have a sticker incorporated with your mixture of the BT. Now, some of the RTUs that's ready to use we'll have that in there. But otherwise, you're going to have to mix in a little clear dishwash soup or hand soap.
20: Well, do we have any? Have we identified?
21: We have spreader stickers here, what we call spreader stickers. So it's an adjuvant, scientific name. Yeah, we have it for sale here. But on your do-it-yourself at home, a little bit of like the palm olive. What's another? Ivory. Ivory is a classic one. A little ivory soap. Not much. A couple of drops, maybe two or three drops into the solution, and that will help the BT stick on the leaf. And if it sticks on the leaf, the caterpillar will eat it, and then they will die in anguish.

0: I was going to mention is we have lots of varieties. Mm-hmm. I didn't do the whole sample, but just briefly, we have BH N968, Sweet 100, Ruby Crush is now available here, Tycoon, Red Deuce, Thunderbird, Celebrity, Pulbig. And there may be a few other ones out on there.
1: I was going to pursue David a little bit on if he had any kind of different reports than we did as far as the performance of the Pulbig. Yeah.
0: I don't know if he was adept or if he actually heard you, but you know, you asked him that about Pulbig, and he went off on a tangent. Mm-hmm. So, yeah, I did notice you tried to do that.
1: Yeah. Well, and it, I think it's worthy of a rodeo tomato to, if you get a chance, if you got enough room, include a Pulbig in your test or your vegetable production, so that we can evaluate that variety.
0: Yeah.
1: Because we have the reports on it have not been as good as usual on our rodeo tomato.
2: It's been very mixed.
1: Yeah.
0: Mm, yeah.
1: And, you know, to talk about a relatively small piece of fruit.
0: Not very tasty.
1: That's right. Kind of bland.
0: Yeah.
1: Kind of tough skin.
0: Tough skin, that was the other one. Yeah,
1: and kind of resembles Italian.
0: But it resembled more like a big round aroma. Mm. Aromas tend to be kind of oval.
1: So go ahead and if you got room for it, go ahead and try at least one so that we can get a better feel for the
0: We would really love you to try it. However, you will receive no remuneration involved, just for the gratitude of working for science in your community.
2: Mm-hmm. You can try all these. They're on sale in the 4-inch pot. They're regularly $2.99. They're on sale for $1.88 for the tomatoes. And then again, fall vegetables, they're starting at $2.99. And we have a lot more sale items we'll discuss throughout our show today. We're going to be right back. Give us a call, 210-308-8867. We'll be right back with Milberger's Gardening South Texas on 9:30 a.m. The Answer.
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7: 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It goes to another country. Why do we want that? It's a race to the far

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2: A lot of Hoosiers flock to Gebel Farms in the fall to walk through their famous corn maze. This year, the Indiana farm designed the corn maze to resemble Charlie Kirk. Now, the family-owned farm said that no person should lose his life for participating in political discussion. They also point out violence must never become the response to speech with which you might disagree. Unfortunately, not everyone agrees with that sentiment. The farm was deluged with critics enraged they would honor Charlie Kirk. Now, Gebel Farms responded to the criticism by noting they are a family business, not a political organization, and that Americans should be able to speak openly, disagree honestly, and challenge each other's ideas without hatred or violence. Now, back in Tennessee, that's what we call shucking it to the cob. Be sure to get a copy of my new book, The Golden Age, How Trump Saved America, available at your favorite bookstore. Good day.
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4: Welcome back to Milberger's Gardening, South Texas, on 930 AM, The Answer. 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We mentioned it on the first part of our show, but we do have seeds on sale, both Page Seeds and Liberty Garden Seeds. They are on sale 50% off.
5: And there's those two varieties and a good selection of those. But there's also three or four different other varieties. And we were a little worried yesterday whether we had a good selection of the fall vegetables in the seed. And we got lots, including the Liberty and the other one, too. So you could easily, between the transplants and the tomatoes, the vegetable transplants and also the seeds, You're ready for action in the winter vegetables.
4: Yeah.
5: And it'll be interesting to see what's your prediction, Mark, in terms of, I think what we generally have good luck. The turnips come up fast. Rutabaga come up fast. Lettuce is slow. They won't be till later. The peas are a little bit unpredictable. They don't like it too hot or too cold.
6: So. Yeah, and that's why we kind of, our technique to get around that is multiple plantings, or staggered plantings, rather.
5: But it's wonderful, though, if you, once they get producing, to be able to eat those pods. And you want to, one of the things you want to do is it works really well if you put the seeds in a cup of water overnight before you plant them. And
6: that's just a good advice for a lot of legumes, is put the seeds in
5: squash, right, even
6: overnight, soften the outer exterior. And that facilitates germination.
5: You know, it is still blooming up a storm. The okra, the peppers, and the Mexican squash.
6: We still have a excellent selection of okra and peppers. We have about five or six different peppers out there.
5: So what do you see? They'll last till Thanksgiving, I suppose.
6: Yeah, I think What did you asked me that yesterday, and I said, oh, at least until the 1st of November, first frost historically has been...
4: It's 22, correct?
6: Yeah, 11-22.
4: 11-22.
6: So, yeah, you could still plan this, still get going. Now, the production will drop off when we get into October. It is a day-length responding plant, both the okra and the eggplant. I'm sure peppers are, too. I don't know. I just don't know that much about peppers. But so as the nights increase and the days shorten, yeah, you'll have a drop-off in production. But, yeah, they'll still be producing. Mm-hmm. They're still producing right now.
4: Yeah, well, I mean, we're still in mid to high 90s, so
6: yeah.
4: I could...
5: Yeah, well, we kind of... Last weekend, we were talking about a cooling.
4: Yeah.
5: It's down,
6: hey,
5: to,
6: we are in a
5: it's
6: cooling.
5: Down to 98. Huh?
6: Yeah, we're in a cooling phase right now.
4: Mm-hmm.
7: It's only 98.
5: So we got... Now... So one of the things we'll have to check on the column we wrote about the firebush. One of the neat things about the migrating hummingbirds are that they'll start showing up about the same time, maybe a little later than the monarchs. But if you can get access to some firebush in a container, you know, 10-gallon or larger container, they'll start blooming, and the hummingbirds love the firebush, and then they seem to like the competition, the migrating. Well, sometimes we'll have three different species competing and visiting San Antonio area. We'll have the black chin, and the black chins that we have are usually not the ones that have been a resident all year. They're starting to move, so you're getting kind of the new travelers coming through, and then of course the fire. So one gardener
6: yesterday said that it's a ruby throat.
5: That had become he'd already seen one.
6: Yeah.
5: Right? That's cool.
6: Now, I'm trying to remember. It was a special place. So it was like north of here or west.
5: I-35.
6: That's what made me lost track of it because, we're right in the mixing of the western and eastern and the central flyways, and so depending on the weather, we'll see some examples of all three.
5: And hopefully the gardeners out there that feed the hummingbirds will keep their eyes open for the rufous hummingbirds, too. I haven't seen one for a couple years.
6: Yeah.
5: But
6: and that's the western.
5: Yeah, but they've traditionally,
6: the flight line, so.
5: Traditionally they've spent some time in the winter, and they'll take advantage of the. Oh, I'm distracted here because of the bird up there.
6: Yeah. Now, has it been your experience? I've just heard stories. I haven't had any personal anecdotes, but the rufous tend to be feisty, and they will take on a little bit bigger hummingbirds, or they tend to be a little smaller, right? So they tend to be real feisty and defensive of
5: the ones food sources. The ones I've had, it's always strike me as they're full of nectar, and I appreciate all those wonderful nectar plants you had. Mm-hmm. So now that I'm full, I'm gonna pick on those ruby throats and that black chins.
4: We have a guest real quick has a question. Yes, sir.
6: Please use the microphone. I can't hear.
8: Helps with us here.
5: What's up?
9: So I've got
7: had three or four knockout roses for 3 years, a dozen knockout roses, beautiful. Uh-huh. Every year uh-huh. they bloom, no issues.
6: Beautiful, yeah.
7: Beautiful. The last 2 Augusts, they look like this, and it's almost, and I water these maybe twice a week. I've got neighbors that doesn't even own a hose, and his don't look like this. You see these all up and down Stone Oak and uh-huh. Sonterra Boulevard.
6: Is it a horrifying picture, a horrifying thought? No.
7: There's three pictures.
5: It's hard to see what we're looking at. What we're looking at is whether we've been lucky in Central Texas because we haven't, the rose virus has not been affecting us as much as it has the rest of Texas. And the variety, of roses that is most susceptible is...
6: Is that one.
5: Is that selection.
6: Knockout.
5: But...
8: There's another photo.
5: It doesn't look like to me. Can you see it?
6: No, I can't see it.
7: There's three pictures in there if you scroll to the right or left.
5: Yeah.
6: No, it would be thorny. And it would be disfigured. And then some
5: bright red.
7: So these are the leaves are brown. Tells you that you're not watering them enough. And let me ask you this. Back in about 2 or 3 weeks ago, I saw something on social media that says, give them a haircut in August. So I cut about a quarter of them.
6: Yeah.
7: Did I put it into major stress?
6: No. So what I was going to say is, you have to remember, all knockouts go dormancy in July and August, from about middle of July and into August period.
7: My neighbors didn't, and he doesn't even own a hose.
5: The knockouts have been challenged.
6: Yeah. So now, and then you add, all of a sudden we went from nice rainy weather to no rainy weather, period.
5: How are you watering it?
7: By a hose, and I'll just set it there for about 4 or 5 minutes.
6: That's good, because you shouldn't water by to the foliage. You should always water at the base.
5: How often are you watering?
7: A couple times a week. Three times a week.
5: Okay.
6: Oh, well, that.
7: Am I overwatering it?
6: Yeah.
7: But they're dry. They're don't dry enough.
6: Yeah, I was going to say.
7: They're dead leaves.
6: I was going to say, all roses, not only just knockouts, all roses go to a dormancy period during the middle of the summer. They are spring and fall bloomers.
7: Okay. But
5: have you probed the soil at all?
7: It's a little moist.
5: Yeah. I would be, I'd be a little careful of that.
7: So even though my neighbor, I guarantee he's not watering them, and even up and down Stone Oak Parkway.
6: Did you make sure that they're not plastic, that he's not cheating me? You're fooling me?
7: They look real.
6: No, it's not. One does not make the case.
7: Okay.
6: Or the case. So it is just a rule. Roses go into dormancy in July and August, and yours will come back out. Yes. You wanted a dead head, which is another term for what they want to do, a little haircut
7: in August.
6: In August.
7: I've never done that, and they never...
6: I usually do it the last week in August, because September's still hot.
5: I use the modern, tough modern roses and the old-fashioned roses.
7: February.
5: But I saw, most of mine... Did very well, and kind of showed. But one of the varieties, all three of them that I had, showed that same symptom that you did.
7: Yeah. Mm.
5: So it looked to me, when I was digging in there, it looked to me like, for some reason, I was not getting the same irrigation success that I was with the rest of the bed. So I would,
6: I would
5: just
6: like
5: experiment with one that's water it a little, give it a little bit more, and then maybe reduce
7: now,
5: it a little.
7: You guys
5: bit.
7: Made a comment.
6: I would say reduce the frequency, increase the duration.
5: That sounds good to me.
6: Yeah.
7: And you guys made a comment a minute ago. I do, my sprinkler does get there, and so maybe I'm burning up the foliage potentially.
6: When you have water on foliage, now not so much at, in the heat of the summer, but water on foliage will increase the likelihood of black spot. And so that's why we like to do that. So okay. Maybe not in the heat of summer, but try to avoid it in the spring and the fall.
7: Okay. Thanks, guys.
5: Do that little experiment.
7: I will.
5: And just see if you get a different performance.
7: Give you that little haircut early August. I didn't.
6: Bottom line is, no, you didn't.
7: Okay.
6: I do it a little. I do it because it's still hot in September, so I wait till okay. Labor Day.
7: Still always do that around February.
6: Yeah. So you can do it twice a year.
7: Okay.
5: I want to know what this neighbor is doing that's so special.
6: I still think it's plastic.
7: All those up down Stone Oak Parkway?
6: They're all plastic, too. I know those guys. I dealt with them a long time.
4: All right. Thank you, sir.
5: Good luck. Let us know if you figure out
6: something. Have
4: yeah. Real quick.
5: That's it.
4: Are you sure?
6: No, I can't hear you otherwise.
4: We're going to go to break real quick.
6: Oh,
4: so.
6: Okay. We're going to.
4: Oh, all right. All right. We'll be right back with Milberger's Gardening, South Texas on 9:30 a.m. The Answer.
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4: Welcome back to Milberger's Gardening South Texas on 9:30 a.m. The Answer, 210-308-8867. We have James on the line. James, thank you for calling. How are we doing?
17: No, not James.
18: Hey, wake up, you guys. What are you doing? No sleeping on the job.
4: Nope. What's going on, James?
18: Hey, I got a question from yesterday, but I forgot to ask you yesterday, and I just remembered today. So,
5: sounds like a complex situation, James.
18: Yeah.
5: What?
18: You can't. Yesterday you were talking about a garlic called the social garlic, and I've been growing garlic chive forever over here. I grow those trays, 200 trays, when I get the seeds from my garlic chives. I got a pretty big patch of them. And then I grow them and put them in 1 gallon pots, and it's a lot of fun. But is that the same thing as that garlic you were talking about? Because somebody asked me if my garlic chives are social garlic, and I said, I don't know. I'll ask you guys.
6: I don't think so. I think it's another cousin.
5: Yeah.
6: This is, we call it society garlic.
5: Yeah.
6: And we grow it for its purple flowers.
5: Yeah, just a horticultural impression. Yeah.
6: So it may produce a bulblet. I don't know. We're just looking for the flowers.
5: And the deer don't seem to eat it.
6: The deer don't eat it. And you know when it's planted and when it's blooming. Because you're sitting there and you're going, is somebody making pizza? It's all you smell is garlic in the air. So, it is a cousin. But
18: does it have a flat leaf or a round leaf?
6: Long. Yeah. I'm looking. I'm thinking. We don't have one here in front of us. We usually do, but we don't have one right now, but I swear it's an oblong leaf, long oblong.
5: Yeah,
18: like a flat leaf.
6: Yes.
18: Yeah, they're related.
5: Yeah, it wouldn't hurt you to eat it, but it's.
6: That's just saying it is. I'm sure it makes a little bulblet on the bottom, no, we grow up for the flowers. They're very durable. They're very deer resistant.
5: Good ground cover.
6: And they will clump like a ground and form kind of a big ground cover.
18: Well, these garlic chives I grow, they didn't get any attention at all during that 4-year drought. I didn't water them or even look at them, and they made it. They're really tough. So is that the same thing with that social garlic?
5: Society garlic.
6: We call it society. Garlic? Yeah, so I think it's a cousin, but it's not the same thing.
18: Okay, well, that answers that question. I sure appreciate you taking my call and answering my questions. I appreciate that.
6: Both tough. Both are tough. That's the main thing.
5: Continue to enjoy the heat out there, James.
18: Oh, man, this time of the day, I got my snack tray in front of the air conditioner, man.
6: You betcha.
18: Thanks.
5: All right.
4: Thank you, James.
5: Be careful. Bye-bye.
4: 210-308-8867. And, yes, Society Garlic is on sale in a number one, regularly $9.99, on sale for $6.88.
6: I don't remember even talking about it, but there you go.
4: It was in passing, yes. But
6: can you tell from the picture what type of leaf it is? Usually we have a picture associated with a sale item.
4: It's mainly focused on the flower. But
6: and
4: I want to say it's kind of a
6: flower. We're looking at the flower. It's a bluish, little purple tinge to it. Some people mistake it for agapanthus, but that it's not agapanthus. Agapanthus does not do as well here in South Texas as other places.
4: Just
6: so we replace it with society garlic.
4: Fragrant lilac flowers and grass-like foliage. So, yeah.
6: Oh, there you go. Grass-like foliage.
4: Okay. Oh, there you go. And then both the leaves and flowers are edible, if you want. But we had a guest come up during the commercial break.
6: Yeah.
4: What did he ask about?
6: Yeah, what he was showing me.
7: Here's a picture of it.
4: Better photo. Let's see.
6: There you go. Okay. Oh. When it says grass-like foliage, I went, yeah. Okay.
7: Yeah.
6: So the gentleman that came up during the break, he showed me a picture of cedar, which is commonly called cedar. It's actually called ash juniper. And he was showing that it had some little dead twigs.
5: Which is not uncommon.
6: Which is not uncommon. Actually, yeah, it's from drought. But also a little beetle gets into the tips and will chew in there and lay its eggs, and then that little part dies, falls to the ground, or just stays up in the tree. So it is not unusual. And I suggest to him, just trim it around, just trim out the dead stuff, the dead little branches. The main thing is, he had some nice green underneath. I said, that isn't a grass or a ground cover, is it? And he goes, oh, no, those are just weeds that came up with the rain. I went, excellent. You want to kill an ash juniper, a cedar, the first thing you do is start watering it. It does not like to be watered at all. It is a very xeric, drought-tolerant tree. The moment you start watering it, the moment it starts declining. It's great if you put a horse herb underneath or keep some horse herb or frog fruit, you know, underneath it and don't water it. Maybe twice a year. That's what I told them. You water it twice a year. It's an excellent tree for that. But it does not like to be watered, particularly irrigation-type watering. So it was aesthetic. It was not harming the tree. He was doing all the right things. And so just a little bit, little clipping here and there. But it's perfectly normal.
5: And they're pretty independent. Mm-hmm. Now, another plant that we had a gardener visit yesterday showing some dieback on a boxwood, and I said, oh my lord, that's the tip.
6: I'm like going, that's kind can of we encourage it?
5: Yeah, the boxwood is kind of there. It's unpredictable as to its response. You can have 100 of them in a row and all but 3 of them look very good, but then the 3 are unpredictable, and why it's always hard, kind of hard to figure out what they're doing. Marky, you got a theory on that, on the boxwood situation, or is it just unpredictable?
6: This happens even in good locations for boxwood. I remember at Michigan State, we were talking about how unpredictable the boxwood is. Sometimes you get this. It was related to a root disease. Here it could be a root disease, it could be drought, just not getting water at certain times of the year, that maybe they had a line of them and that part of the irrigation line broke for that particular one. So it's very unpredictable. I was laughing and grinning because I was watching a landscape designer in the Metroplex area who specializes in native plants. And she said, basically, here's a boxwood. Yeah, it's pretty. It serves no ecological purpose. And I just go, kind of implying that you can get rid of it, no problem. Boxwoods are always a little temperamental, in my opinion. I never like to do them in a row. You know, maybe one or two or three, but widely spaced, maybe something in between. Or I just use the dwarf yaupon. I find a much better choice. I've even used Argarita. Much better choice.
5: The dwarf yaupon is so much easier. So much more predictable. I kind of describe. I was just thinking of the boxwood look. You know, it's just the gardener always. Why there must be a good reason why this plant is not living when every other one is. Yeah. You know? I said, well, if it is, I don't know what it is. Yeah, because it's just so unpredictable. But a lot of folks rely on it and use it and like it. But it can quite often be a few of them just don't respond or survive the situation as well as some of the others. Mm. There are quite a few plants like that are a little unpredictable. So,
6: yeah. Now there was some debate, some of my reference books, whether to use English or Japanese boxwood. There are separate species out there. I don't know the difference. I can't tell the difference, and when you show me a whole bunch of them, so one's supposed to have a bigger leaf than another. Boxwood is a boxwood to me.
5: And we've got a lot of them here at Milberger's, and a lot of gardeners do rely on them, so they are available. But it is not very satisfying to kind of get the boxwood look. And then I add it to the gardener, the boxwood look in the gardener, too. I'm just like you, I can't. I'm not exactly sure why it's performing the way it is. Unpredictable.
4: Well, if they want them, the Japanese boxwood's on sale. The number three is regularly $24.99. It's on sale at 20% off.
6: And I'm sorry, what was the size?
4: The number three.
6: Number three. Okay. Good size, good decent size. Mm-hmm. Get it going. It will be established quite quickly.
5: And you can have, in some situations, you can have every one of them just works perfectly. It's just that, in my experience, it's a little unpredictable.
6: It's frequently used in Georgian-type homes with a straight front, straight sidewalk. In other words, formal look or a formal garden in the back. It's just not my style, so it's not right up there with one of my concerns. But if you have maybe like 25 of them and one of them dies, then it is a concern.
5: And it is an exotic song. All right,
4: we have a lot more to talk about in this next hour, so give us a call, 210-308-8867. 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
19: Breaking news this hour from townhall.com. I'm Michael Harrington. The Trump administration is renewing its appeal to the U.S. Supreme Court after a federal judge blocked new restrictions on mail-in ballots ahead of the midterms. The legal wrangling comes even as states start sending out mail-in ballots. The appeal marks the third time the administration has asked the High Court to intervene. New midterm polling is delivering a surprise for Democrats. Correspondent Willie Nelson reports.
20: Republicans now lead Democrats 51-49% on the generic congressional ballot in a new Harvard-Harris poll of likely voters. This is a shift from a 4-point Democratic advantage in March. The survey also finds Republican voters more motivated to turn out. Nearly 8 in 10 respondents said they reject political extremists like Hassan Piker. Democrats have been counting on a midterm rebound that has not shown up in this poll. Willie Nelson, Washington.
19: Missouri is asking the Supreme Court to clear the way for new congressional districts, an effort Republicans hope could help preserve their House majority in the midterms. Correspondent Richard Boyd reports the appeal follows a ruling by Missouri's highest court blocking the map and ordering voters to decide the issue in November.
21: Missouri officials are urging the Supreme Court to allow new congressional boundaries designed to give Republicans a potential additional House seat. The state's top court says the existing districts must be used in November and has ordered a statewide vote on the replacement map. The dispute is part of a broader redistricting campaign. Missouri law sets Tuesday as the deadline for changes in the November ballot. Richard Boyd reporting.
19: Turning Point Action, the organization founded by the late Charlie Kirk, is making waves in the run-up to the 2028 presidential election. Turning Point staff are busy registering voters and promoting social events, a test of its ability to shape the next GOP presidential primary. The organization is currently focusing on building a foundation for the Iowa caucuses. More on these stories at townhall.com.
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4: 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Alex Escobar with Dr. Calvin Finch and Mark Peterson. We've got an hour left in our show. Give us a call, 210-308-8867, 210-308-8867. Mark went out to go check to see if Milberger's has any of the fire, what was it, the...
5: Yeah, it looked like he's spotted some, so we'll get a report of The article talked about the fire bush. It has a plant that's used for in full sun on the patio in a container, and it is that's the one that really attracts those migrating hummingbirds in, and so interesting and kind of entertaining to watch them. Do battle, and they have their little dog fights as they go after those red blooms that are the fish. That's such a favorite of the hummingbirds. And then we mentioned the fire spike. That's a shade tolerant version, and that works. In the fall too, if you want to, on the patio, but that they are more cold sensitive, so you do have to move them inside or into shelter if you're going to protect them. The fire bush just freezes back and then comes back the next spring. It's a little slow to come back, but it does come back. Mine has come back for I don't know how many years, 15, 20 years. They're very attractive, and they also the migrating hummingbirds also appreciate the sugar water feeder too. So you can have your fire bush in the container, and then you have the sugar water in the dispenser too, and they appreciate it. And if you're lucky, you'll get you can get the hummingbird some of the little one that I can't right now can't remember the Hummingbird.
6: Hummingbird. We got Rufus, Black Chin. Rufus. And, yeah, it's Rufus.
5: Yeah, Rufus. And the Rufus will stay. Sometimes they'll stay nearly the whole winter. But they're really kind of interesting. They're attractive. They got the different coloring. Mm. So it's worthwhile to give it a try. And then the other thing in the article we talked about is the Duranta.
6: And I know I've seen it here. I just asked. And they said, well, we don't know exactly what it is. And I said, I know I've seen it. I know I've seen it.
5: Yeah, it used to be right over there.
6: Yeah, I know. It used to be right there. And they may have moved it around the back of the building. But it's a beautiful plant. I like it. I've mentioned before, and down the valley, you can get quite large. But down here, it's not going to get as large.
5: Yeah, but it's bigger than Esperanza and Feralis, and it's a little more cold tolerant too. So it's a good addition to your landscape, and the blooms are blue. But there are quite often, and I haven't seen them in a couple of years. You see the white blooms in the past.
6: I've read about it, but I've never seen one.
5: Yeah.
6: So it's fairly rare.
5: If anybody's got a Duranta that's in bloom now, let us know, and especially interested in the white bloom. The other thing about the Duranta, they're very. The migrating monarchs who will show up any day now, they really like it. It's one of their favorite plants. And you'll get both the queen butterflies and the migrating monarchs in there. And they'll just cover those blooms, along with the bees. It's a favorite pollinator plant. And then eventually you'll get the yellow berries. And the berries have to pass into the winter a little bit. Usually they're not
6: favorite. Not tasty or edible initially?
5: They're not as it's kind of like, you know, a month into the winter at the... all the pollinator or the birds and the other wildlife says, well, I guess they've softened up and they'll taste okay, so we'll go ahead and eat them now. But yeah, if you've had an experience with Duranta, let us know and tell us what that experience has been. Has it been great in terms of the hummingbirds and great in terms of the monarchs? And that's the first place I ever saw the kind of the fall monarch was my neighbor had a big Duranta, and it was covered with blooms and covered with those butterflies. Unbelievable.
6: Yeah, it's one of those ones, Duranta and Greg Smith's blue flower. Ones you really need to have in your garden because they attract so many butterflies.
5: You know what is really another one that is really booming now, and we always say that the porterweed always eventually gets to be the favorite nectar source, and right now. The black chin hummingbirds are really visiting the porterweed and going to especially the red. I've got about the same number of reds and as blues I do, and you certainly see the hummingbirds visiting the reds much more than the. And the blues, but the porterweed are another great plant for attracting the pollinators. And also, that would be great. Good. Anybody seen any monarchs yet?
6: Yeah.
5: We haven't seen any today, and we didn't see any yesterday.
6: And I had mentioned that there was a report out of the Metroplex, Dallas-Fort Worth Metroplex, of a monarch sighting. Hmm. But
5: on the way,
6: I can't confirm it. It wasn't from a reliable source. It was third party.
4: So, well, let us know at 210-308-8867 if you've seen anything.
6: Sorry, I interrupted you.
4: No, you're fine.
6: But September 22nd, it's usually my starting date. But some people, or a little bit earlier, or a little bit later. Mm-hmm. Last year was a little bit later, and or we they missed it. They came in the middle of the night, and both Calvin and I missed them arrival. Mm-hmm. They should be on their way.
5: Any day. So let us know. Oh, and then we need to remind everybody about those. Monarch events.
4: Yes.
5: Do you have the...
6: I don't know. Do you have the list? I haven't seen a list. Alex usually has this list.
5: Yeah, we have... It's one of them. October 3rd is one of them, and October 17th is the second one.
4: I have the one from the newsletter from the Men's Gardens Club, and that one's showing Monarch and Pollinator Festival at Breckenridge Park, Saturday, October 3rd. So that's the first one. I know there is another one, I think the following weekend or the 2 weekends after.
6: Well, what about their... Oh, I know who's speaking. Again, the Men's Garden Club will have their meeting this week, this week Thursday. But I happen to know who's speaking on that one. It's not butterfly related. It's tree related.
5: Well, I wonder what kind of report, how the Oak Wilt program turned out on that.
6: Oh, well, okay.
5: September 1st.
6: I was there, and I arrived a little late.
5: What's new?
6: Yeah, okay. See, what did I do, Alex? I went like this and let him say something. I should have looked at the sign that I had here earlier. And realized it said 6 o'clock, not 6:30. But it was a very interesting program. A lot of people that were not aware of Oak Wilt were there, and they're asking very, very good questions.
5: So was the attendance pretty good?
6: Yeah, I always like to have larger attendance on these things, but there was a lot of good questions. So. I felt that it was a good program. I met Elizabeth for the first time. She knew who I was, whether that was good or bad. She knew who I was. And a good program, nice photos. No mention that I found all these Oak Wilt, or rather confirmed these Oak Wilt centers 25 years ago. I always like the limelight a little bit.
5: So,
6: so we went over all the procedures again, how difficult it is to manage Oak Wilt or treat Oak Wilt once it is moving through the Oak Wilt root system, root systems, and much, much easier just to prevent, and prevention is so easy. It's paint when you prune. That's it. Just paint with the prune. Now, some of the other bedroom communities we have in the San Antonio area have an additional layer of no pruning of oaks, mm-hmm. February 1st to July 1st.
4: That's when they're most susceptible.
6: When the insects and fungus and trees, when the insects and fungus are most prevalent and the trees are most susceptible, is in a period of usually March, April, early part of May. So that's an important time. Some people just like to be a little bit more cautious, and mm-hmm. so they added time on either end.
5: Okay, on the Monarch event on the 3rd of October is over in Breckenridge Park.
4: Yes.
5: And that time there is from 9 a.m. To 2 p.m. And activities, let's see. Oh, they're going to, if you always wanted to see some tagging of monarch butterflies, that'll take place. I'm not sure I'm a big butterfly tagging advocate, but it's interesting.
6: It's interesting. It serves a purpose for scientific reasons.
5: Yeah.
6: I'm not a... Again,
5: well,
6: monarchs
5: are so complex.
6: Right.
5: And it's always useful. The more information you can have, that seems like it's more useful. But they're gonna talk about the 11th. It's the 11th annual. Wow, that's good. And then on the 17th, that one's in Live Oak Village. That Monarch Butterfly Festival, and that one's from 10 a.m. to 2 p.m. And Gardening Volunteers of South Texas are involved in sponsoring that.
6: Hey, I know those people.
5: Yeah, and also the Live Oak Village Garden Club. So lots of they've got a xeriscape garden too that you can look at, and also a free plant giveaway, a plant sale, arts and crafts. I don't know what a mystery box is. Do you know, Mark?
6: No.
4: What's that?
5: Face painting. Mm. That's always popular for young gardeners. And then
6: those young at heart.
5: Then there's going to be a monarch butterfly release. Those are both at the monarch butterfly release, and the marking of the monarchs is be kind of interesting. So be worthwhile for you to attend the event just to learn about that process and learn more about the monarchs. So mm-hmm. we can't learn enough about them. And then see what they've got in terms of the milkweed, and if they've made any big discoveries on the milkweed. So,
4: and you're still waiting on results too from your classes, correct?
5: I'm sorry?
4: You're still waiting on results from your
5: courses?
4: Yeah,
5: we haven't really gotten much response. That's another thing. That's a good point. We should remind everybody that if you received the article, and we encourage you to go ahead and complete the data sheet, and use the self-addressed the envelope to send the completed data sheet to me. You can also send it on the computer address, the email address. So get that information, so we can figure out if the germination rate was more successful, or by using the seeds, the gardeners using the seeds rather than just using the seeded containers. We haven't gotten much of a response yet, so we'll have to do some more exploring. And I know David yesterday, after his vegetable event, was interested in pursuing some more of the milkweed classes.
4: Mm-hmm.
5: So we'll have to do that, of course. And, of course, the master gardeners in Wilson County and in Comal County are interested in sponsoring the events, and along with our Dream Hill Estates, our neighborhood, mm-hmm. and here at Millburgers too.
4: Yeah.
5: So, but anyway, let's figure out what success we had, what the performance was, and let's explore whether we need to change the procedure a little bit, or if there's any other these two events mm-hmm. may help us decide too what we need to do to get gather some more information about successful native milkweed mm-hmm. Pursuit.
4: Okay. And if anyone does have any updates that's listening, give us a call at 210-308-8867. We're going to take a quick break. We're going to be right back with Millburgers Gardening South Texas on 9:30 a.m.

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2: 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In 1967, he warned Americans, freedom is a fragile thing, and it's never more than one generation away from extinction. 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Freedom only survives when each generation chooses to defend it. So, do we have the courage to defend and protect what is being challenged, the very principles that made America the greatest experiment in history?
3: Hello, Americans. I'm Todd Stern. Stand by for news and commentary next.
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3: A lot of Hoosiers flock to Gebel Farms in the fall to walk through their famous corn maze. This year, the Indiana farm designed the corn maze to resemble Charlie Kirk. Now, the family-owned farm said that no person should lose his life for participating in political discussion. They also point out violence must never become the response to speech with which you might disagree. Unfortunately, not everyone agrees with that sentiment. The farm was deluged with critics enraged they would honor Charlie Kirk. Now, Gebel Farms responded to the criticism by noting they are a family business, not a political organization, and that Americans should be able to speak openly, disagree honestly, and challenge each other's ideas without hatred or violence. Now, back in Tennessee, that's what we call shucking it to the cob. Be sure to get a copy of my new book, The Golden Age, How Trump Saved America, available at your favorite bookstore. Good day.
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0: Welcome back to Milberger's Gardening South Texas on 9:30 a.m. The Answer. 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Now, we talked about Calvin's previous Monarch classes he had, but Mark, I believe.
7: Yeah, so this Friday, the first Friday of each month, it drops two new gardening volunteers to South Texas Go Gardening videos. And this past month was two. The first one is one of my former coworkers, Cleveland Powell. He's an expert in native plants, particularly grasses. And so we are at the Phil Harberger West Park and looking at the prairie. And he was helping me identify all types of grasses, or common prairie grasses for this area. It is very interesting.

0: Saying that a wealth of knowledge. We looked at a little blue stem, Indian grass, switchgrass, some inland sea oats. So it was very, very informative. And then the second video, it was at another nursery that shall be nameless. And we're talking about pollinators and looking at all different types of plants that can be that can be used for pollinators. Now, I asked you a question before we went on the break.
1: Yes.
0: What five pollinators start with B?
1: It's going to be birds.
0: That's one.
1: Bees.
0: That's two.
1: Butterflies.
0: That's three.
1: Two I didn't expect were bats.
0: Bats. That's four. One more.
1: And beetles.
0: There you go. You got it all. I must have told you that a long time ago.
1: Maybe about a month ago, I think.
0: Yeah, okay.
2: Yeah, and you remember?
0: And you remember. That's more importantly. That's how you remember. Yeah, so we talked about plants that can encourage those five pollinators in your garden. So no, it's an excellent video.
1: There's more than just those five pollinators, right?
0: That's five big groups. That covers them pretty much all of them.
1: Yeah.
0: But, I'm sure there's others that
1: don't fall into that category. Yeah. Okay.
2: Well, we also got a report from Lulu, mm-hmm. who is teaches a butterfly, a monarch class, and has given us a lot of very good information. And she's reporting that she has two white Durantas, but. They don't seem to bloom every year. It's not the purple ones are more reliable in terms of blooming.
0: So white,
2: okay, but they're very, very hardy.
0: Oh, see, there you go. That's important to say because white flowered plants tend to white tends to be a recessive gene and indicative of a recessive gene. So sometimes those plants aren't always the hardiest plants in the world, but that's good to know then. Well, one, that Calvin wasn't making it up. That's always important. Mm-hmm. And so we have confirmation.
2: Yeah, and it's always good to get information from Lulu. Obviously, she has not seen any monarchs yet.
0: Yeah.
2: In September, she would have let us know.
0: And there wouldn't she?
2: Somehow, the two white Durantas are not in the same league as the migrating monarchs from the north. But it shouldn't be long. They should be showing up. But they will be here in a little time. Okay, let's...
0: All right, let me just finish that. I just realized I didn't finish that. So, the Go Gardening videos are on the Gardening Volunteers of South Texas, and that is gardeningvolunteers.org. Those videos for September will be on for 30 days, and then they go to YouTube. So, if you want to see the past 5 years, 4.5 years... of videos, you can go back and go to YouTube and type in Go Gardening, and you'll see all the videos for the past 4.5 years. Anyway, thank you.
1: All right, thank you. And we have a caller real quick, 210-308-8867. We have the other James on the line. James, thank you for calling. You have some updates for us?
3: Yeah, I just wanted to say, I almost forgot. It was almost dark, but there's still enough light. So I went and picked about three of those, actually four, Texas persimmons, and popped them in my mouth. And they were good, but not as sweet as I had hoped or read about. I was thinking more like fig sweet, but they were good, full of seeds.
0: Yeah, so I always was told that it's a small window, then they go from astringent to oversweet, sweet, in a rapid period of time. So I can't tell you exactly when they're ready, but the only advice I give is watch the birds.
3: Right. And I did notice there are still, not many, but still are some green ones on there. So I'll be able to sample some more, hopefully, unless. But there is a deer, I imagine, overnight feeding on them.
2: I lost
3: it. Hey, listen. Did y'all lose me?
1: No, you're still here.
2: You're back now.
1: Yes.
3: Okay. Hey, I was watching on Texas Parks and Wildlife Show this morning, a recorded episode about El Camino Real, and they were showing some mission down near Laredo or somewhere on the border. And I noted an old Spanish mission. It looked like in the courtyard they had planted, and I've never seen this before, white bougainvillea is what it looked like. Does bougainvillea come in white?
2: Can white? Yeah.
0: Yeah.
2: Yes.
3: Oh, it does.
2: I haven't seen. There was a while when they were really promoting different colors. Mm-hmm. And
0: so, again, just like I mentioned earlier, white tends to be a real recessive color for the flowers. And so it takes a lot to breed or get that color through breeding. So dominant colors are going to be the red, pink, and purple.
3: Right.
0: You can get a white one with careful breeding.
3: Okay, well, that leads me to my next question. Does Milberger carry any white bougainvillea? Do you know?
2: Not right at this time.
0: Not at this time. I see a one that looks like a little pale pink.
1: Yeah.
0: But that's about it.
3: Yeah, no, these were pure white. They were real pretty. They had them planted in a mass planting, and I'd never seen that before. And I'm certain they were bougainvillea. Okay, so they do come in white. Just hard to come by.
2: What is that white bloom over there, Mark? Next to there's some pink bougainvillea, and then there's some kind of white flower.
0: Oh, that's that pale pink. That's what I was talking about.
2: How about the white? There's a sculpted evergreen there, and just to the right of it is a white bloom plant.
0: I don't know.
2: We'll have to.
3: Okay. Hey, listen, I failed to ask y'all yesterday. I'll make it quick. My Anaheim pepper, which I called y'all about right after I called you the last time, it's like the next day or the second day. I came outside and I looked at it from a distance, almost defoliated. So I got closer to it. Of course, when you're walking up to it and you see the specks all over the patio, I knew what it was. It had 7 or 8 of those tomato hornworms just going to town on it. Thought it was going to... Yeah, they just attacked it. So I had some organic spray. I sprayed them. It killed them overnight. Or they were gone the next day, except for two were still hanging on. So anyway, it was defoliated. I pulled the leaves that they chewed off. They chewed on all, it had several fruit on it. They chewed on them. So I took everything off. It was like bare stems for the most part. Now it is, I've just given it rainwater from my rain barrels and it's leafed out and it's blooming. So with this heat, and since it's blooming now, starting to bloom white flowers, should I feed it now or is it too hot?
0: No, I would wait. Generally, it's when it sets the fruit that we encourage the fertilization. The reason is sometimes it gets too much nitrogen and it will encourage it to put on leaves rather than setting the fruit.
3: Okay, so wait till it has visible fruit on the plant.
0: What is it? What's the plant? So is a pepper. And
3: Anaheim.
0: I'm sorry. Yeah, it had Anaheim pepper, and he had hornworms on it, and so it is starting to leaf out and refruit.
2: Yeah.
0: And like you asked earlier, you know, we still have plenty of time for peppers.
2: I'd kind of hesitate because I'm not sure if there's enough time for it to mobilize the nutrients.
0: Be hopeful.
3: So,
0: be optimistic.
3: So is Calvin's recommendation not to fertilize it this fall?
2: I wouldn't. Just based on, I would take advantage of the situation with the plant and its where it is, and just get what performance you can out of it without any more fertilization. I'm just not sure that you will accomplish anything with it.
3: Okay. Well, it's put on a lot of peppers, even through the heat. It just took this big setback about 10 days ago with those worms, and now it's on the path of recovery. So just let it go. Just don't feed it through the fall.
2: That's what I would do, just based on my experience. Mm-hmm. But, you know, everybody has a little different experience, and it might be kind of an interesting experiment to see how it would perform, but I just can't imagine that it would accomplish anything.
0: And so what do you have on hand for fertilizer?
3: I think it's a 12-8-16, something like that, a Waller's water soluble 312, higher nitrogen. I think it's a 18-6-12 or something like that. Yeah.
4: Okay. Well, any of those.
3: It's an off brand of Miracle-Gro, but it's got the 312 ratio better than Miracle-Gro, I believe.
0: So yeah. I would probably do a little bit. Can't hurt. Couldn't do it, but I would wait till it sets fruit.
3: Okay, that's what I'll do. I'll wait till it sets fruit, because right now it's just got flowers on, no fruit. Okay, sounds good. Thank you.
1: Thank you, James. 210-308-8867. Give us a call at 210-308-8867.
2: I'm curious about the white blooms over there. Yeah. I'm going to sneak over there.
0: Well, we are fixing to have a break, one last break. I will race over there and see what it is during the break. But I think I know what you're talking about. So it's one way over underneath the patio. You see that
1: it's
0: one?
1: I see it. So it's a possibility. It's just a rare occurrence to find or to see a white bougainvillea.
0: Yeah, I'm going to run over there.
1: All right.
0: That's all I had. You know, it is the first Friday of the month, and I always forget about that. Calvin reminds me, hey, don't forget about your gardening volunteers in South Texas. Oh, yeah. So we did two videos a month, and they drop on the first Friday of each month.
1: And then after 30 days, those two videos.
0: And then they go to YouTube.
1: All right. You know,
0: these are very interesting ones. I encourage everybody to go and look at these. Give you some ideas about what to plant. What are some really strong plants for propagation? Pollination in the yard. And then it's always interesting to look up for native grasses. That's just something I'm not really highly qualified in, and so I found it as entertaining and educational.
2: Did they relate anything about the wildlife population in the grasses, or how did that?
0: Well, we talked about included that some grasses are very important for butterflies as host plants for butterflies, which a lot of people don't know that a lot of butterflies lay their eggs in grasses. So, we talked about that, and talked about wildlife shelter and habitat for some of these larger native grasses. You're not restricted to do just turf grasses.
2: Butterflies respond, and the site that they like to lay their eggs on are the grasses.
0: Yeah.
2: Even Johnson grass is one. It's not a native.
0: Yeah. And we talked about that despicable grass as well, Johnson grass.
2: We got a report from Gardner that waiting with bated breath for the Monarchs, but hasn't seen any so far.
1: Nothing yet.
2: So maybe it'll be Mark's. So 1 week from now might be the
1: window.
2: Good time. Yeah, the right time.
1: We'll see. Well, we're going to take one last break for today. 210-308-8867. Mark's going to go see if that is White Bougainvillea. And we're going to be right back with Milberger's Gardening South Texas on 930 AM, The Answer.
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1: Welcome back to Milberger's Gardening South Texas on 930 AM, The Answer. We have about 15 minutes in our show for today. Still have time for a call or two. 210-308-8867. 210-308-8867. Now, Mark, during the break, you went out to go look at what seemed like white bougainvillea. And
0: so Calvin's eyes were sharper than mine, and there are indeed white bougainvillea. They're on a trellis or hanger, and then also on the ground. So now these have green veins on the what I call, they're not really flowers, they're bracts. And these were white. And so, James, we have your white bougainvillea here at Milberger's. And we have a large surprise. So,
2: and from this distance, the white was pretty impressive.
0: Yeah. Mm-hmm.
1: And another thing about the bougainvilleas, all bougainvilleas are 25% off.
0: Are they now?
1: Yes, they are.
0: So we had a lot of these for the last 2 days where we go, oh, try this particular plant, and then Alex would jump in. And by the way, they are on sale.
1: Yes, they are.
2: Now, the bougainvillea will, they'll have, what, a month and a half, 2 months left?
0: Oh, yeah, yeah. Mm. So right until, up to that first freeze, and they'll be showy. And but then after that first freeze, you know, all the leaves will go away, all the bracts will go away, and it's time for you to prune and store. It does not like our cold weather.
1: I don't
0: see this on here.
1: It might be on
0: the one I don't have.
1: That's true.
0: Okay.
1: But a few other items. Shade trees, the number 15 and number 30, they're on sale, 10% off. We have iris on sale, values up to $34.99. It's on sale, 15% off. 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We also...
2: I went over and looked at the... containers,
1: yes,
2: they're on sale.
1: Yes, they are.
2: What are they? They were 10%, right?
1: Yes, yes. Pots are 10% off.
2: Yeah, and of course there's lots of the ceramics and their fancy ones, and then there's the regular clay, and there were some relatively large ones were about $79 before the sale price, and then there were some the next size down were about $29, so that was quite an attractive size and situation there. So, but lots of choices and 10%. And if your situation is like mine, lots of damage from the freezes of the last few years. So it's not a bad time to take advantage of a sale.
1: Absolutely.
2: Like that, if you kind of makes me think too that there's an advantage of having containers, a uniform setup, more uniform set of containers, so that you can plus it's much easier to garden when they're not breaking apart.
1: Yes.
2: But you may want to. We're on sale tomorrow. They're open tomorrow,
1: yes.
2: So you may want to come and take
1: say
2: a look.
1: If you don't have time today, Milberger's will be open regular hours tomorrow for Labor Day. So, great opportunity to come on out. 210-308-8867. We have Bert on the line. Bert, it's good to hear from you. How are we doing?
12: Pretty good, as much as the one-armed Bert can do out in the yard. Just enjoying it still. I can't stop doing yard. I love the gardens. Question is, I buy a still? Go ahead, Mark.
0: I was going to say, it's good for you, too, sir.
12: Exactly. Keep me active instead of sitting in front of the tube. I biosolarized since when I got out of the hospital. Everything was about knee-high, and took all my clear tarps and biosolarized all of the grass, the bad grass that I call it, that was on the caliche. And after the hard rains, the next day, all of that caliche soil, where the St. Augustine will not grow, was already dried and cracked.
0: Yeah.
12: So I'm looking for a ground cover I could put over winter. Is there any such thing?
0: So have you ever seen this, you know, a lot of the soil around here?
12: Yeah, this one is filled. Yeah, because they have a lot of crushed gravel, crushed granite. It's gray. It's rock size. It's not really crushed.
0: It has a lot of crushed limestone and things like that. What overwinter cover that he could put that would be beneficial? I have a couple ideas.
2: I'm not sure of that. I'm following the...
0: Okay, so we got a bare bank, bare slope, slightly slope. What would you put on it to overwinter to keep the soil, the remaining soil, from washing away?
2: In terms of a plant or in terms of a...
12: Yes, growing green.
2: Gosh, let's see. In the sun or shade?
12: Full sun.
2: Full sun.
12: Full sun from 10 till about 6 in the evening.
2: You know, even I like the Dorferellia. We usually talk about that for the shade, but it does fine in the sun too. Is it a huge area or is it small?
12: That's 30 by about 30.
0: So yeah, 30 by 30, about 900.
2: Wow.
0: No. Is that 20?
12: Yeah, my yard is 30 feet wide by about 60 feet long.
2: Now, I don't... What about the lavender lantana? I mean, is that... Would that... Is it sheltered, or is it... Would it freeze back every year?
12: Oh, it's going to freeze. It's going to freeze back.
2: Okay. Because a lot of times you do get a... if there's any kind of shelter from it, it survives pretty well. But let's see. Okay, we'd have Dorferellia would be.
12: I thought to ask your advice. What about creeping thyme?
0: So that's a good one. Creeping is in the word, so. It has been used successfully in this area, not extensively, which always makes me think that there may be some issue with it. So, creeping red thyme.
12: Okay.
0: So try it. Yeah, and that's where I was going. I was going to say, let's think about seed. And
12: that's what I was going to ask you. Yes, if it goes.
0: So. There are a couple of mixes that I really like from Native American seed.
12: And just got my account with them this week.
0: Yeah. Oh, you do? Great. For our area, we have both there's a Caddo mix and a Comanche mix. If it's in the shade, then they have a shade mix, but I'm always kind of leery of...
12: Okay. I'm in the yard right now, and only about one third of it gets any shade, and like two thirds is sun.
0: There was a I know where it was, a roadside mix that you really like from Native American seed.
12: Okay.
0: I was trying to remember a mix that Calvin likes. I think it was roadside mix.
2: I don't remember. Yeah,
0: something like that. Yeah, that's where I was going. So a mixture of stuff. However, you are correct that creeping thyme has been used. Now, that's been used more in California than here. I have known some people to use it. That in Corsican, is it Corsican thyme or is it Corsican oregano? I forget. But that one.
12: Corsican, that's an island in the Mediterranean. So it's similar in the heat and soil type of thing.
0: Yeah.
12: I've got a tree question for you, Mark. Okay. Have you ever heard of a moringa tree?
0: Yes.
12: Would it grow here if I wanted to put one in the middle of the yard?
0: I don't think so. But you could try it. I think it's definitely zone 9, and so I don't think it's going to grow here long term. It may grow 2 years,
12: It might be worth it, though.
13: Yeah, yeah.
12: Just harvest this. I drink the tea.
0: I've been asked on many occasions, and that's my answer.
12: Okay, okay. Just take, roll your dice, 50-50.
0: Oh. It's one of these trees, one of these superfood trees that have been, you know, promoted throughout the world. And I'm like going, great, will it withstand 32? Probably not. Certainly not 29, but.
12: So, yeah, so I'm just doing what a one-armed bird can do, just sharpening tools and then getting everything ready to overwinter. That's why I was asking about a ground cover for the winter.
0: Yeah, no, that's a good question. It's a good question for what you've been working on, the solarization. So now that you killed, I'm not going to say everything, but you know, you kill out a lot of the stuff. You know, what can you replace with?
12: To the ground. I took the purple stem, and not too bad. Those are the ones that went really bad. They're coming back, and the ones that I left are just like. And that's what I wanted to tell Calvin. That's the grass that the queens like to go to. And then I've also had skimmers and skippers, silvers and blues.
0: Come to which grass? I didn't hear that.
12: They like the blue stem, the little blue stem.
0: Oh, okay.
2: Yeah,
12: so, and I noticed
2: a lot of the butterflies.
12: Yep, and then the perimeter of the yard is a bunch of very nice purple and a deep purple center morning glories. I like them. I always have since a child, so I'm just leaving them alone and watering them.
2: Mm-hmm. All right. Well, there's some. Mark gave you some options.
0: Yeah.
12: Yep. I thank you very much. Have a great week.
0: You too.
1: Thank you, Bert.
2: Yeah, you may want to think about the dwarf Mexican petunia too.
12: Will do. I like petunias as well. Yes, we have. I have a wild one. That's the other purple flower.
0: Right.
12: It's a violet petunia, and it just came up on its own. So I'll leave them be. Y'all have a great one. Enjoy your week. Take care. Right.
1: Thank you. You too, Bert.
2: Stay cool.
1: Yes. Stay cool. All right. Thank you, Bert, and thank you, everyone, for calling today. Just a reminder, Milburgers will be open regular hours tomorrow for Labor Day, so if you are off, maybe make your way down here. There's a lot of great sales. You can check out the rest of the sale items at their website, milburgernursery.com. Want to thank everyone for listening. We will be back live next Saturday here at Milburgers. So any questions, our number is 210-308-8867. Call during the show or come on up to the patio during the show. 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

0: 630 AM, The Answer. KLUP, Terrell Hills, San Antonio. News breaks fast. We break it down faster. 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
1: News this hour from Town Hall. I'm Mary Rose. Iran says it attacked three U.S.-linked oil tankers in the Strait of Hormuz, calling it retaliation for earlier U.S. strikes on Iranian tankers. U.S. Central Command says it targeted the Iranian vessels after Navy warships came under missile attack Saturday. President Trump is marking National Preparedness Month with a call for Americans to take practical steps now before disaster strikes and for states and communities to strengthen their ability to respond.
2: President Trump says preparedness is America's first line of defense against natural and man-made threats. In a new National Preparedness Month message, the president urges families to know local risks, make emergency plans, keep essential supplies, follow trusted alerts, and protect their homes and property. Mr. Trump says his administration's America First Resilience Strategy emphasizes stronger infrastructure, secure supply chains, and greater state and local readiness so Washington can focus on the biggest national emergencies. Richard Boyd reporting.
1: Here's a look at the week ahead on Wall Street.
3: Reports on inflation are once again taking center stage for markets this week. The government puts out its latest report on inflation and wholesale prices on Thursday. That's the Producer Price Index, or the PPI. Those are prices that businesses pay for goods they stock their shelves with. On Friday, an even more closely watched report comes out. That's the Consumer Price Index, or CPI, which tracks the prices that households pay. The big question for markets will inflation be hot enough to push the Fed to raise its benchmark interest rate? The Fed winds up its latest policy meeting later this month. Seth Sutel, New York.
1: A Category 3 hurricane south of Hawaii is expected to turn north today and create storm conditions on the islands. More on these stories at townhall.com.
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7: Why do people work? 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
8: A life of leisure is not a life that most people want, although it seems extremely attractive when the job you go to is a job that you hate.
7: 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We'll talk to an expert for the eye-opening story.
9: 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And what it means is that what we've got to do is focus our efforts on the very most effective programs that we can.
7: Those two interviews and much more are coming your way on this week's InfoTrack. Stay with us. The show begins right after this.
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7: Ask someone why they go to work every day, and they'll probably say to pay the bills. But the real answer to why we work probably goes a lot deeper than that. And here with some eye-opening answers is the author of a book titled Why We Work, Barry Schwartz. He's professor of psychology at Swarthmore College. Professor, welcome to the show.
16: Thanks. It's great to be on.
7: So before we dive into the answers to the question, why we work, tell us what led to your interest in this subject. I'm wondering if there's a story behind it.
16: I've been studying what motivates people for 40 years, and my training was in an approach that basically said it's all about rewards and punishments. And that plugs right into the notion that the reason people go to work is to get paid. You have these instrumental activities that you engage in order to get something that you want. And that always struck me as wrong. It didn't seem to fit my own sense of why I showed up at work every day. So I've been plagued by this idea that we have a very, very distorted view of what people care about when they work, and we somehow incorporated that view into the structure of most workplaces.
7: So let's dive into this. What are some of the reasons that we work, aside from the financial reasons that people talk about?
16: People want work that is challenging. They want work where they have some degree of discretion and autonomy. They have control over what they do. They want work where they're respected by the people who supervise them. They want work where they get a chance to learn and develop. And they want work that has meaning, which mostly means work that makes a difference in the lives of other people. Of course, they want to get paid. You know, we need to earn a living. But that's not the only reason.
7: Now, if you take someone who is in, let's say, on an assembly line of a factory, sort of like the old I Love Lucy episode where things come down the belt and they have to plug something into it and that's all they do all day, does that job still provide what you're talking about?
16: It isn't easy. You could even there get meaning and satisfaction if you really felt an investment in the product that was being produced and pride in the quality of the product. But assembly lines don't have to be organized in that way. You can have people working in teams. You can have people doing a variety of different jobs rather than just one. You know, Japanese car manufacturing taught us, I think, that organizing a factory in that way does not hurt productivity at all, and it dramatically enhances quality.
7: We're talking on InfoTrack with Professor Barry Schwartz, author of Why We Work, and we're talking about the reasons that people go to work every day. Now, you mentioned teams on assembly lines. How important is the social aspect of work?
16: I think it's often quite important. There are people who sort of like to work in isolation, they like to be siloed. But I think people enjoy the social interaction, and people learn from one another, and you get respect from your coworkers in the same way you get respect from your managers. I think it's an important potential contributor to workplace satisfaction, although that, too, has largely been excluded from most people's workplaces.
7: I guess you could say there's an element of social interaction with working on the internet and working, you know, through technology with distant people.
16: Yeah, but that too is a stretch. This is not my generation. For me, clicking and typing is not a substitute for talking. But young people may find that it does the job, that really is a social medium. But even if that's not the case, if you're working on the internet, you're doing something that will have an impact on the lives of the people you're interacting with. And it's not hard to imagine that how you do your work will make a difference in whether somebody has a good day or a bad one.
7: What benefits do we get from knowing the reasons that people work?
16: Potentially, the benefits are huge, because if you restructured the workplace so that people could get some of the satisfaction out of work that I talk about and write about, not only would you make it so that half of our waking lives, instead of being drudgery, is a source of satisfaction, but the evidence is you'd also make your workplace more productive. It would actually contribute to the bottom line rather than taking it away. It's not an act of charity on the part of managers to create workplaces where people want to be. It serves their interests just as it serves their employees' interests.
7: How did you go about doing this research?
16: Well, for the most part, what I did was read work that other people have done, people who are experts in management and have studied systematically different kinds of workplace organization across many, many industries. And all I did was put that stuff together in, I hope, a very digestible form in quite a short book, and then try to explain why it is, in the face of all this evidence that happy workplaces are successful workplaces, that we've managed to create miserable workplaces all over the place.
7: I recently saw a statistic that something like 90 million Americans are not in the workforce at present. What are they lacking in the fact that they're unable to work, that work is not a part of their lives at present?
16: Oh, they're lacking a huge amount. You know, I think people are basically built to work. They're built to do something productive with their time. And the idea that you sometimes see that, for example, extending unemployment benefits is a bad idea because it will discourage people from looking for work is preposterous. Nobody wants to sit at home watching television and doing nothing. So it's very, very hard to look at yourself in the mirror and like what you see if you're not engaged in productive work. And it's just criminal that there are so many people who can't find any work, let alone good work.
7: If you're a parent with young kids and you want to encourage them or maybe inspire them to a great career, what type of things would you suggest saying to those kids?
16: I think that what you say is a lot less important than what you do. 95% of what kids learn from their parents, they learn by watching their parents. So if you demonstrate the engagement you have with your work and the satisfaction you get from the work and the extent to which you care about doing the work well, I think that will communicate that kind of an attitude to your kids. And then when they figure out what their passion is, they'll pursue that passion with the kind of attitude that you've modeled. So you really have to be an example rather than talking a good game.
7: That's a good point. I've heard other adults talk about when they were kids, perhaps their father would come home looking completely exhausted and throw his briefcase in the corner and complain about his job. It did not make them feel very good about going to work one day.
16: Exactly. It creates the attitude that work is something you just have to do to pay the bills. It's not something you should look forward to doing. When our kids were growing up, my wife and I were in similar fields, and we would often, at the dinner table, talk about things we had done during the day, ideas that had come up that had intrigued us. So they sort of got it far too much, from their point of view, an example of what it's like to be engaged with your work. That's not why we did it. We did it because we were really interested. But I think it sort of developed a model for them of what to aspire to when they became adults.
7: Our guest is Professor Barry Schwartz from Swarthmore College, and we're talking about Why We Work, which is the title of his book, which incidentally is a TED original, and this is based on a TED talk that Professor Schwartz gave. I'm just curious if you have a suggestion for the best retirement age for someone who enjoys work but also looks forward to retiring.
16: I don't. I think most people retire too soon, and particularly this is true when they don't sort of have a plan about what they're going to do after they retire. I think that even when you retire, your aim should be finding some way to continue to be productive in the world, even if that means offering your services as a volunteer, you know, in a serious way to organizations that need volunteers. A life of leisure is not a life that most people want, although it seems extremely attractive when the job you go to is a job that you hate.
7: Talk for a moment about how the role of women has changed, especially how we view stay-at-home moms.
16: You know, we did women a disservice as opportunities opened up in the workforce for women, which is a good thing. We simultaneously sort of disparaged the kind of work that it takes to manage a household and raise a family. You know, I think that's about the hardest job there is. But, you know, women started thinking there was something wrong with them if what they wanted to do was be successful parents and spouses.
7: Well, the book is Why We Work by Barry Schwartz. Professor, thank you so much for joining us today on InfoTrack.
16: Sure.
7: Next, helping charities is great, but are your donations going down the drain? That story, coming up.
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20: Thank you, Chris. Our guest is Dr. Will McCaskill. He's a research fellow at Cambridge University and the author of a book called Doing Good Better, How Effective Altruism Can Help You Make a Difference. 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
21: Thank you for having me.
20: You say that doing good often does very little. Tell us what you mean by that.
21: When tested, it's actually been found that 75% of social programs end up having no impact, no improvements on the dimensions they're trying to improve. And that's obviously a shocking fact. And what it means is that what we've got to do is focus our efforts on the very most effective programs that we can, whether that's contributing our money, or contributing our time through volunteering or through our career.
20: I think we often think about financial donations primarily, but you write about much more than just that.
21: That's right. I talk a lot about charity, but I also talk about how to do good, for example, through your career. So I co-founded an organization called 80,000 Hours that provides online advice about how to have a social impact through your career. And I chose the name because 80,000 hours is such a long time period. It's absolutely crucial to make that decision correctly. And we don't often think of a choice of career as an ethical one, but choosing the right career can generate a huge amount of value for the world. It's really an extraordinary opportunity that we have to make an impact.
20: What advice can you offer to parents who maybe want to steer their children towards careers in altruism or other worthy pursuits?
21: The first thing I'd say is don't have a narrow opinion of what that means. Doing good doesn't necessarily mean working for a non-profit. In fact, I often advise that people generally shouldn't work for a non-profit straight out of university, unless they can work for a highly effective one. And the reason is just that when you're just starting out in your career, you should really be thinking about gaining skills and increasing your abilities so that you can do more good later on when you're running an organization rather than interning for one. And that's why I recommend going and working in a for-profit company or getting further education, especially in quantitative subjects like economics, before then trying to go and work for a non-profit. Other career paths I kind of recommend very highly are working in policy and politics, entrepreneurship, both for-profit and non-profit entrepreneurship, and the path I call earning to give, where rather than trying to do good through your labor or your ability to advocate, instead you just take a higher earning career and just do good through your donations.
20: Yeah, that was one thing I wanted to just read a bit here and let you respond to. You're right that according to the numbers, you can do more good by becoming a plastic surgeon in Beverly Hills than becoming a doctor in an impoverished country, because as a doctor over time, you will save a few hundred lives, but by donating a third of a plastic surgeon's salary to an effective charity, you could save thousands. I think that is a view that most people would have never thought of.
21: Yeah, we often think if we're trying to do good, it's got to be through like the labor we contribute. But there's an issue there, which is that it's very hard to work for the most effective organizations. Whereas if you donate, you can choose to donate only to the very most effective. And that's a very important fact. It's much easier for very effective organizations to scale in terms of their revenue than in terms of their people. Because of that fact, it does mean that it's very often possible to do more good through your ability to donate and through your ability to work for the best charities. And one person I talk about is Greg Lewis, who chose to do that rather than go and work as a doctor in Africa, which would have been a very good thing to do. He reckons he could do even more good by staying in a rich country and donating.
20: Our guest on

0: In your book, you write about five questions in particular that you believe people should be asking when they want to be altruistic. Can you just touch on some of those questions?
1: The first question is, how many people benefit and by how much? And this question gets us to focus on the consequences of our action. So if we're thinking about what charity to give to, not looking at intermediate metrics like what percentage is spent on overheads, but instead thinking, when I give, what are the consequences and how does that translate into improvements in people's lives? The second question is this the very most effective thing that I can do? I mentioned that many social programs have no impact at all, but even within the ones that do make a difference, there's an enormous discrepancy between the ones that make a difference and ones that make the most difference. And in fact, even among good development programs, the best can be 100 times better than merely good ones. And that means it's crucial to focus on the very best program. The final questions are, is this an area that's neglected? Because that's where the low-hanging opportunities are. What would have happened otherwise? Because if you do good that simply would have been replicated by someone else, you actually haven't made a difference at all. And then finally, what's the probability of success and how good would success be? Because for many areas of doing good, it's hard to quantify or measure or be certain that you're actually going to have an impact. And this is a way of comparing lower probability but higher upside paths with things that are more certain to have a good impact.
0: This is a fairly complex decision-making process. Do you think most people want to get that involved? I think a lot of people just want to write a check and then that's it.
1: I think that's true of many people, and that's completely reasonable. And I think it's fortunate, therefore, that there are people doing the work for us. So when it comes to charity, the organization GiveWell does incredibly extensive research to work out what charities do the most good and then recommend those charities on their website. And then my own nonprofit, 80,000 Hours, does a similar thing, but the uses of time in particular for how to use your career for maximum social impact. And so if you don't want to spend that much time, there's other people, other organizations you can defer to.
0: Any final words for perhaps parents who want to instill charitable attitudes in their children?
1: Yeah, the thing to convey is just, especially if you're starting out and you've got your entire life ahead of you, 80,000 hours, and over your lifetime, actually, you'll have earned millions of dollars. You have the most extraordinary ability to do a huge amount of good in the world. By donating to the most effective charities, you can save a life for mere thousands of dollars. By choosing a career that has a high impact, you can do even more good again. And so the crucial thing at this stage is just to prove yourself as much as possible. And the first thing to do is just to learn as much as you can about the nature of the world's problems, like poverty, like climate change, and then try and do as much as you can about them. And I guess my book is a good place to start, but then also, like I've been saying, GiveWell and 80,000 Hours and other organizations like the Poverty Action Lab as well. These will really help you to understand what the world most needs so that you can start to build those skills.
0: Dr. Will McCaskill, a research fellow at Cambridge University and the author of the book Doing Good Better, How Effective Altruism Can Help You Make a Difference. Dr. McCaskill, do you have a website?
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7: Foundations of Freedom, a look at America's founding principles and the leaders who shaped our nation. Ronald Reagan understood that liberty could never be taken for granted.

0: granted. In 1967, he warned Americans, freedom is a fragile thing, and it's never more than one generation away from extinction. President Reagan knew the freedoms secured by one generation were not guaranteed to survive to the next. Today, as socialistic ideas that place greater power in the hands of government gain renewed support, Reagan's warning carries even greater weight. Freedom is more than inheritance. It's a responsibility, one we all share. Every generation must fight for the principles that made self-government possible. Freedom only survives when each generation chooses to defend it. So, do we have the courage to defend and protect what is being challenged, the very principles that made America the greatest experiment in history?
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2: This is Calvin McCullough for townhall.com. September 11th is not a normal day on the calendar. Nearly 3,000 Americans were murdered by Islamist terrorists, yet 25 years later, retired Port Authority police officers are asking Governor Kathy Hochul and New York City Mayor Zoran Mamdani to stay away from the commemoration at Ground Zero. 37 Port Authority officers died that morning. Now their surviving brothers are pleading, please allow us to remember in peace. Hochul angered the 9/11 community by illuminating One World Trade Center for Muslim American Heritage Month. Mamdani faces a petition opposing his attendance, signed by more than 96,000 people, including grieving families. Both intend to attend anyway. Ground Zero, especially on the 25th anniversary of that dark day, does not belong to politicians. It belongs to the dead and their families, the cops and firefighters who walked into hell while everyone else ran away. They do not owe elected officials a backdrop or a lesson in tolerance. One day, one place, no politics. They've earned that. Let them have it. I'm Calvin McCullough.

0: now for the uprising.
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4: The king is the law. 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
4: The king is the law. He says work harder, you work harder.
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0: From Paul Greengrass, the acclaimed director of Jason Bourne.
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11: 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Anthony Holm brings sharp, straight-talk insight into Texas politics, policy, and conservative values. He takes on the big questions. Where's Texas headed? What's happening to our Constitution? And how do conservatives push back in a culture that seems determined to silence us? 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Anthony's not just another voice. 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
14: Hello and welcome to the show. 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I'm Jason Kahn, and I'm here with Dr. Neil Levin. Neil, say hello.
15: Oh, it's great to be here with you today, Jay.
14: Great to have you, Neil. And we're in Plainview, New York at Purity Products headquarters, and we have an absolutely fantastic show for you today. We're going to be telling you about one of our hottest new breakthroughs. We call it Joint Gel. It's not a topical cream. It's an actual dietary supplement that we get from Europe. It comes from Germany. It's a special kind of collagen. They've got studies from Harvard, Tufts, studies from all over the world. You won't even believe what this stuff can do, because it actually does something that most people didn't even realize was possible. And that is regenerating and regrowing joint cartilage. We actually call it the four R's: regenerating, revitalizing, restoring, regrowing. This can actually retread your joints. It's like a retread on old tires. We're going to tell you how it works. We're going to tell you why it's different. We're going to explain the technology behind it. We're going to get into the studies. We're going to get into what exactly it can do for you and your comfort and your mobility, and in just helping you live a more fuller, more vigorous and comfortable life. This is a supplement that I like to say there are thousands of joint supplements on the market, but there's only one Joint Gel, because this is the one that we've seen that has the science and the technology to do what we're telling you it can do, namely regrow joint cartilage. Neil, why don't I hand it over to you? Why is regrowing and regenerating joint cartilage such an epic story?
15: Well, you know, I mean, just listen to what you're saying, Jay. If we were having this conversation 4 or 5 years ago, you'd say, no. That's not possible. You
14: right.
15: can't regenerate cartilage. Well, maybe in a 20-year-old, but we're talking about folks 50-plusers, 50s, 60s. Can you actually get their cartilage cells to kind of reboot, to kind of reset and start generating cartilage faster?
14: Right.
15: Is that even possible? Well, the answer is yes. And these amazing bioactive collagen peptides that we use in our joint gel product do just that. They literally signal, they dock at a cell called the chondrocyte, which is our cartilage making cell. There's only one type of cell that can make cartilage. It's called a chondrocyte. They dock at the chondrocyte like a lock and key, and they signal to the chondrocyte to actually start producing more cartilage faster. It's like putting the factory on 24/7. You just go make more cartilage.
14: Yeah, there's nothing else really like this. It's funny, you know, Neil, we run a lot of ads, as you know, on Facebook. And so people write their comments, they give feedback, they ask questions. And the common theme with these questions is, my doctor said you can't regrow joint cartilage. I heard that you can't get back joint cartilage once it's gone. Everyone is skeptical. But we have before and after photos, Neil, and we're looking at them right now. I know we're on radio, so obviously the audience can't see it. But let me try to illustrate as best as I can what I'm looking at here. There are two sets of before and afters. Both are MRI photos. The first set...
15: You should introduce that this study, now I know what you're talking about, this study was done at Tufts University Medical Center in conjunction with Harvard University. So this is the creme de la creme that you're about to discuss here.
14: Yeah, this is an MRI photo that looks at joints after a period of time, several weeks, 6 months, and then at 48 weeks, so almost a year. Remember, regrowing joint cartilage, it is a slow process, unfortunately. It's sort of like growing hair.
15: Right.
14: If you were bald and you wanted to regrow your hair, if you could, you know, you can't do it in 2 weeks. It takes time. But these MRI before and afters are absolutely unbelievable, because what you can see is the thickening and sharpness in the cartilage itself, in the knee joint. They also did a study prior to the
15: study. I want to just jump in here with this. So
14: sure.
15: In these studies, the red, right? Because we're looking at red and yellow and green.
14: The colors.
15: Red in these knee joint MRIs indicates cartilage degradation. The cartilage is actually pitting, breaking down. And in the placebo group, you can plainly see the cartilage going from more green and yellow to actually more red, because this was over the span of nearly a year. And we know this is the normal process. Cartilage in older folks, these folks were in their 50s and 60s, degrades. But now let's go to the bioactive collagen peptide group. And you can see there's some yellow and red and green, but then at 24 weeks, oh, so much more green. And this is indicative of creating new healthy cartilage. At 48 weeks, you cannot see any red on the picture. You have green, fresh, glassy, cushiony cartilage. Trust me, the picture on the bottom right that's all green after 48 weeks with these bioactive collagen peptides, that's a much happier, healthier, more comfortable knee. That person can get in and out of a chair easier, play sports easier, play golf and tennis. That's a happy knee.
14: No, it really is unbelievable. And you mentioned older people, and you know, most of our customers, as you might guess, are 55 and older. But they've done studies on younger people too. They actually have two studies on athletes, like college age athletes. These are kids that just, you know, work hard, and the overuse issue causes inflammation and pain and discomfort. And they've given these bioactive collagen peptides, the main active ingredient in our joint gel product, to these kids. And the results are absolutely fantastic. In one study, 40% of them achieved full pain reduction in only, I think it was maybe 12 weeks.
15: Jay, is that the University of Freiburg study?
14: Yeah, exactly. And that was 160 subjects. That's a big study.
15: Yeah, Neil, yeah. And also, you know, after using these bioactive collagen peptides that are in our joint gel, they needed less ice packs after the workouts. These are like serious athletes, runners, swimmers. They needed less physical therapy. They didn't need that stuff because they were feeling so much better with these bioactive collagen peptides.
14: Right. And, you know, so we were talking about like full resolution in a good portion of the subjects in about 12 weeks, but people were seeing results in as little as 3 weeks with pain, stiffness, physical function. Again, these are people who are overusing their joints, and they were experiencing, after taking this ingredient, less pain during activity when they were still working out through their pain. And that's important for an athlete. It's important for all of us. If we're in pain, we still need to do things. So this is a technology that is helping, in a sense, to put out the fire. within a few weeks, you can start to see benefits in terms of comfort and mobility and so on. But over time, it's rebuilding the foundation. And I have to tell you, there are a lot of joint supplements out there on the market, thousands of them. But this can rebuild this foundation that I'm talking about because it can literally help regenerate, revitalize, restore, and regrow joint cartilage. This is something like a retread on old tires, and it's absolutely a tremendous breakthrough. You've probably never heard of a supplement being able to do anything like this before.
15: All right, so Jay, at this point, I'm telling a patient, right? This happens all the time. I'm telling a patient about this, and they're like, "Doc, how can you regenerate cartilage? I don't know anything about this. There's no way to do it." And I explain to them, well, first of all, your doctor doesn't know about this. This is new, cutting edge. This is flipping the joint health arena on its head, on its 100%. Ear.
14: Oh, man, it really is.
15: Breakthrough. This is blowing the roof off joint health products. And this is the way it works. Our very special, very cutting edge bioactive collagen peptides, you're going to swallow them. This is a powder. It's a delicious cherry berry powder. But the point is, you're going to drink this. You're going to love it. And what happens is these bioactive collagen peptides are absorbed very rapidly. 99% of them will be absorbed in 24 hours. So it's getting in. It's getting absorbed. Now, get this, 90% of what's absorbed will be broken down into amino acids and dipeptides, and they happen to be the perfect kind of food for cartilage. So they'll be brought to your knee joint, your hip joint, your neck, your back, and they will feed the cartilage. They'll be utilized as ground substance to make new cartilage. But this is the magic right here. I'm about to tell you the magic of joint gel. 10% of these bioactive collagen peptides, which are the perfect molecular size and weight, approximately 3 kilodaltons, will get absorbed across your intestinal barrier, get taken directly to the cartilage, to the chondrocyte, which is our cartilage-making cell. It's the only cell that can make cartilage, and there it will dock on the cartilage, on this chondrocyte surface. It'll dock there, and like a lock and key, it'll turn a switch, and now the cartilage cell, this chondrocyte, will ramp up its DNA and RNA and start producing more cushiony, glassy joint cartilage. It's like you're on an ice skating rink, right? And people have been skating too long and the surface is all pitted. That's what your cartilage gets like as you get older. Then the Zamboni guy comes around, puts some fresh water and freezes it up, and you got this glassy, shiny ice skating rink. This is what it's doing inside your knee, inside your hip. And it's turning this cartilage cell up and on, and you start making more cartilage like you did, say, 20 years ago, and you feel the difference. You may feel it in 3 or 4 weeks.
14: Well, you know, thanks for all the boring science, Neil. What people really need to know, this helps regrow and regenerate joint cartilage in a way that really nothing else out there can. This is for real. This is a clinically studied technology. There are multiple human studies. We've got the before and after MRIs. You can literally see the changes over time. This is very revolutionary. I can't even overstate just how revolutionary this is. There are thousands of joint supplements out there. We sell many of them. Most of these joint supplements are about comfort or about maintaining and sustaining existing joint cartilage. This is different. This is a retread on your tires. This helps reform and regrow the cartilage that you need so that you can have the functionality that you want. Best of all, we have an incredible special offer for you this weekend. You can get started and put this joint gel to the test for less than $10 a bottle. That is an unbelievable price. That is it. It's 10 bucks. And you get to try it. You get the full 4 week supply. 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It's our patent pending vitamin C. It features a really cool vitamin C technology. 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I'm going to give out that number again a little bit later on in the show. But, Neil, before we jump back into...
15: Jay, wait a second. Can I just stop you for a second? Because, you know, you asked me, what was it, a couple of days ago, could I... do a joint gel show with you, and I said sure, and you didn't tell me any of this stuff, so like that's an amazing deal. I didn't even know that, and I didn't know you were going to give away this essential immunity, which now that I'm thinking about it makes so much sense, because you know vitamin C is so critical for the immune system but also for the creation of collagen, and collagen is what we're talking about here when we're talking about joint matrix and cartilage and skin cells and,
14: yep,
15: and all kinds of stuff. So this is really the perfect free gift that you're throwing in.
14: Yeah, for $10, what a deal. And you're right. You know, Jan couldn't be here today to join us. He was supposed to be here, but we had talked about it before the show. Hey, let's give away a bonus gift like we almost always do when we do these shows. And the vitamin C and D combo, again, we call it our essential immunity. And most people probably take it for supporting their immune system. But you're right. Vitamin C is absolutely critical for collagen generation. And if you are low on vitamin C, that's not optimal when it comes to making cartilage. And the idea behind Joint Gel is to do just that, to make cartilage, to grow cartilage, and as we're about to get into, to maintain cartilage. So with that said, Neil, we need to talk about the second ingredient in Joint Gel called MSM. MSM has been on the market for many years. It's one of the more popular joint support ingredients out there. And the science on MSM in its own right is actually quite fabulous for a whole bunch of different areas, mostly joints, but increasingly skin and cosmetics. And we're going to get into that a little bit, a new study that they did on fighting wrinkles, which is pretty amazing. And they have shown MSM can support immunity by boosting your body's
15: glutathione.
14: Yeah, glutathione, exactly. And just so many cool things that this MSM can do. The reason we included MSM into Joint Gel was because it is very prolific at helping to maintain and sustain existing joint cartilage. So we were like, well, if we're going to use these bioactive collagen peptides, this technology we get from Germany to grow joint cartilage, something again that really nothing else out there can do, in a way that nothing else out there can do, we really want to make sure that our customers who use this keep and maintain that cartilage over time. So what better to add to it than MSM, right?
15: Right, right. And the science behind it is something called disulfide links. So what we make between these layers of cartilage is these disulfide bonds, which hold everything together. So you could grab your skin and you can pull it and it stretches, yet when you let go, it's going to snap back into position. That's the nature of these disulfide bonds that hold the cartilage, the collagen, I should say, just in the right position.
14: Right. Now, and Neil, that's a great point. And that leads me in perfectly to what I was hinting at before, skin health. You were talking about the skin or the cartilage snapping back. Well, that's exactly why MSM seems to be such a powerful cosmetic agent. And I'm not talking about a topical application here, not a beauty cream. This is a supplement you take that can actually help fight wrinkles from the inside out. So they did a study recently, Neil. I'm not even sure if you're aware of this. This was like just published. In 4 weeks of taking MSM, just 4 weeks, they saw noticeable results, including a 20+% improvement in skin radiance and luminosity, 24% less wrinkles. That was in only a few weeks.
15: 4 weeks?
14: I think it was 4 weeks on that. Wow. 20% boost in skin elasticity, which is exactly what you just kind of talked about. 81% of the participants in this study said that their skin was more radiant and better hydrated, and 63% said they saw a boost in firmness and elasticity. This is doing some really cool things, and it's just an incredible side benefit that you can actually look a lot better. To add one more thing before I hand it back to you, Neil, they actually look to see how is this working in terms of boosting the skin. And so they did a gene study, and they wanted to see when people take MSM, what kind of influence does it have on genes related to regulating our skin barrier health, skin moisturization, and essentially the structural integrity of the skin, which is really what's involved in the aging process, at least from a cosmetic point of view. And what they noticed was this triggered all sorts of genes that relates to all that. So it's just unbelievable. You can see a tremendous difference.
15: So, Jerry, let me ask you a question. Are you a little excited about MSM?
14: You know,
15: so as excited as you are about MSM for skin health, because you obviously are, like as a chiropractor, I'm that excited about MSM for joint health. I've been recommending MSM to my patients for decades. MSM reduces pain of athletes that have been exercising very hard.
14: Yes.
15: MSM allows us to get back to our sports more quickly. It does all of these things, and it's the perfect adjunct to our bioactive collagen peptides in this joint gel product. So really, our listeners are going to get this from so many directions. The MSM is going to boost the ability for these bioactive collagen peptides to function at a high level because it's going to create a healthy inflammation response. The bioactive collagen peptides are going to create more cartilage in the joints. Our listeners are going to be so much more comfortable. And now you're adding the vitamin C and vitamin D. So our listeners are going to notice a big difference here.
14: Joint gel is going to do some things for your joints and for your skin, as we've been talking about, but especially for your joints that really no other supplement can do. The first dietary supplement that I've seen that can do this, you've got the before and after MRI photos. These are studies that have been done at Penn State, Harvard, Tufts, University of Freiburg, which is in Germany. That's how big of a breakthrough this is. And really, I don't know any other company that is offering this currently. We've got a great product here, Joint Gel with MSM and all of the benefits of MSM. In a few minutes, I'm going to give out that 800 number and tell you how to get started for less than 10 bucks. And again, Dr. Levin was talking about our vitamin C as the bonus gift. We call it our essential immunity, our patent pending C. Neil, we are shooting along so fast here. We've got so much information out there already, but with only a few minutes to spare here, for people just tuning in, what is Joint Gel and why is it such a dramatic breakthrough?
15: We're talking about our very special cutting-edge bioactive collagen peptides. This is a powder. You're going to get it. You're going to drink it down. And once you ingest this, it's delicious. It's going to go into your circulation. It's going to get brought to your cartilage. And 10% of these very special bioactive collagen peptides that are just the exact right molecular size and weight are going to knock on the door of your cartilage-making cell called the chondrocyte. So this is almost like waking up Rip Van Winkle. As we get older, our chondrocytes don't work as well. When we were 20, we made cartilage and broke down cartilage at the same rate. We had beautiful cartilage. When we're 50s, 60s, 70s, we're breaking down cartilage much faster than we're remaking it. These bioactive collagen peptides, this joint gel, this is your ticket to getting those knees and hips and joints in your body to create more glassy, smooth, cushiony cartilage, and it works. I like to play my golf. I like my tennis. I like hitting the gym. I like to run around and play with my kids. And this joint gel is my ticket. It's almost a little bit like a time warp, if you will. It's like turning the clock back a little bit. Your doctor doesn't know about it. It's here. It's going to regenerate cartilage. Your knee, your hip, your body, your joints are going to feel better.
14: Neil, I know this is one of your favorite products. It's one of my favorite products. I need to tell people how they can get started for less than $10 and get a retread and deal with that wear and tear once and for all with a solution that's been shown to help do what I call the four R's: regenerate, revitalize, restore, and regrow that joint cartilage. If you want to do that, I don't know what other options there are out there. You can go to any vitamin store in America and scour the shelves in the joint health department. You're not going to find anything like this. This is different. This is special. You will see real dividends in your comfort, your mobility, and you will be far better off for it. And you can age a little bit more gracefully. Now, again, this also has MSM in it. We talked about MSM for joint health. 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Like I said, within 4 weeks, you can notice a difference in your wrinkles. 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
18: Stimulating talk. 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KLUP. Terrell Hills, San Antonio.
19: President Trump will appear at both nights of the Republicans' midterm convention in Dallas on September 9th and 10th. Convention spokesman Zach Kraft tells the Salem Radio Network the event will showcase the president's accomplishments.
20: This midterm convention is a reminder to the American people of what is at stake on the ballot in November. You know, this is 2 years ago, the American people voted overwhelmingly for President Trump to secure the border, to tackle Bidenflation, and he has done that. He has secured the border. There's no longer millions of illegal immigrants pouring in here from countries all over the world. You know, he delivered the largest tax cut in history.
19: The convention will take place at American Airlines Center. The Republicans are warning Colorado voters about a ballot measure they say could undermine the state's economic success. Correspondent Richard Boyd reports.
1: Colorado's low 4.4% flat income tax and taxpayer spending limits helped fuel years of growth. But a proposed November ballot measure would nearly double the top rate for high earners and many small business owners. Supporters call it fairness. Critics, including Democratic Governor Jared Polis, warn it could turn Colorado into another high-tax California. The conservative nonprofit organization Unleash Prosperity vows to work with Governor Polis in fighting the ballot measure. Richard Boyd reporting.
19: U.S. Envoy Steve Witkoff and Jared Kushner say they are very encouraged by initial round of peace talks in Moscow and Kyiv this weekend. The two made the comment following discussions with Ukrainian leader Zelensky in Kyiv, and on Sunday, a day after holding similar talks with Russian President Putin at the Kremlin. Witkoff called the discussions substantive and important. Neither gave details on the specifics of any proposal. More on these stories at townhall.com.
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28: Generally, I don't like to speak ill of the dead because when they die, they go to their ultimate judge and he gives them either the rewards or the condemnation they deserve for accepting or rejecting Christ in this life. So I'll not condemn Gloria Steinem, who died this week at 92. I will say there's a contrast between Steinem and Dolly Parton, who died last week. One was a unifier, the other a divider. Steinem, like Betty Friedan, Helen Gurley Brown, and other left-wing feminist leaders, told women they could have it all, a full-time job, motherhood, and the government would help with daycare. It didn't work for a lot of women, and many have quit the workforce, including most recently Caroline Leavitt, the now former White House press secretary, who wants to spend more time with her children and husband. Kids are only young once. Women and men must make choices on what matters most, and children should come first. Barbara Bush once said it matters less what happens in the White House and more what happens in your house. Gloria Steinem once said, "Women need men like fish need a bicycle." I wonder what she's thinking now. I'm Cal Thomas.
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0: It's time for Pets Who Thrive Radio with Tammy King. 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
2: I am so glad that you're here today. Thanks for tuning in to Pets Who Thrive Radio. I am so excited and honored that you're joining me on this journey. I get the privilege every day to work with clients and their amazing pets. Once they have adopted a more natural way of living, including upgrading their pet's diet and following some of the tried and true laws of nature, there are frequently stated benefits as a result. I want to take this opportunity to share the top 10 benefits I hear the most and also give you some practical ideas and suggestions on things that you could do to also achieve some of these goals. So number one, what we hear over and over is that I thought my dog's coat was really soft before, but my goodness, now it feels like mink or just so shiny, so soft. And they even say things like, and I haven't even given him a bath. The other thing that goes along with the skin and coat is some dogs have a tendency to have dandruff. And once you give them a better, more species appropriate diet, that starts to go away. Their skin turns more of like that light pink, healthy skin versus some of the inflammation that you might be used to seeing or some of the dark skin that sometimes is a side effect of yeast. So that is the number one thing we hear over and over is just how much better their skin and coat looks. Number two is better energy. And I want to talk a little bit more about what I mean by better energy. It doesn't necessarily mean that, you know, your dog's going to have more energy and you're thinking about your puppy or your dog who's bouncing off the walls right now. Really what it's about is better, smarter energy. So like for the dog that is maybe a senior dog and has slowed down a little bit, you might see they have a little bit more of a pep in their step because they're getting some of the more of the nutrients and they're able to digest the nutrients much better because it's more suited to what their body needs. And then the other thing that you may see is the puppy who just bounces off the walls is a little bit more stable because they're not getting those blood sugar spikes. And we're going to talk a little bit about that one in behavior. But just overall better energy. Number three, this is another one we hear all the time. Smaller, less stinky poops. I can't tell you the number of times that a customer or a client has switched over to a raw diet and they give us a call or they send us an email and they're so worried because their dog that had these voluminous poops are now little bitty Tootsie Rolls or quite a bit smaller. And they're just worried what's going on. And we always say that's actually a really good thing, which means that the food that they're getting is so much more bioavailable, which means they're able to digest it better. And so they're not excreting a lot of waste, which is a lot of what we're used to seeing, the big giant piles of poop. So, and the fact that it's also more digestible, it does have a less stinky odor, but again, it's not that I'm saying it's not going to stink because it does. It's just not as potent. So another one that we hear quite a bit is for those dogs that have had really bad breath or really stinky, nasty teeth. They say that their dogs have cleaner teeth and better breath. And a big part of that too is when you're eating a fresh raw food, you're not getting all of that starch, like from the kibble, impacted up into the gums, just kind of like the equivalent of us eating Cheerios or Fritos or something of the like, pretzels, and thinking that we're going to have cleaner teeth. I think we've been conditioned to think, oh, we need that kibble, that crunch to clean their teeth. And really, it's just the opposite. It just gets impacted in there and in their gums, and it creates a very stinky, unhealthy environment. And so whenever you're feeding them fresh raw food, you're not going to get that nasty, stinky, gunky mouth. And even if you do have a little bit of tartar or plaque, it's not going to be the overwhelming amount that you would see typically from a kibble-fed dog. The breath comes from, obviously, the lack of tartar and plaque and bacteria in the mouth, but it also has to do with their gut health. And sometimes people don't realize that their dog's breath can stink because their gut microbiome is out of balance. And so when you're feeding a fresher food and maybe even giving some probiotics or some supplements that may help with to support the gut, that breath is going to be better as well. Number five, that leads into the next topic, which is a healthier gut microbiome. So as we know, the gut houses 80 to 90% of our immune system. And if our gut microbiome is out of balance, so are we. And so we've got to kind of look at what are we feeding our body? Number one, with food, treats, all of those things. And what can we do to better support it? And so in order to get and optimize an immune system, we really need to make sure that gut microbiome is balanced. So if a dog has, for example, been on antibiotics or has received multiple vaccinations in its life or has been fed a kibble diet, most likely their microbiome is out of balance. So that would be one that we really want to look at and try to get supplements and foods to support. And just by changing to a raw diet and adding in raw green tripe and fresh organic veggies like spinach, broccoli, cabbage, zucchini, celery, cilantro, to name a few, both raw green tripe and fresh organic veggies can make a significant difference in the diversity of the gut microbiome. That's going to be a really big part of it. And depending on some dogs or cats, we may have to add in a few extra supplements just to get it back in order. So healthier gut microbiome, it definitely equals an improved immune system. Number six are lessened allergy symptoms and less ear infections. So one of the things that I hear a lot after people have been on a dry kibble diet for feeding their dog that for quite some time, when they transition over to a fresh raw diet, they'll say, gosh, he had all of these allergies. He was scratching himself like crazy and his ears were just so gunked up all the time. And there's just those common phrases, they happen a lot. And a lot of times, just by switching to a fresh raw diet, a lot of those things go away. Again, depending on how severe the situation is, they may need a little bit more support, including a detox from toxins, which can include, but are definitely not limited to, pesticides, herbicides, and vaccinations. But just by switching that alone, you can do so much good for your dog, especially those dogs that are having some of those allergy symptoms and chronic ear infections. Number seven, by following the laws of nature's, clients find they have less vet visits. And so what we think about is, so you think about when you're healthy, a lot of times you don't go see the doctor, whatever. And that's the point here, is that we really want the dog and the cat to stay as healthy as possible. Yeah, some of those routine diagnostic blood work visits are good just to kind of make sure that everything's working well. But some of those chronic ear infections, allergy symptoms, just chronic diarrhea or bad vomiting, those are some of the things that a lot of people take their pets to the vet for. And what you find whenever you feed them a better diet, a raw species appropriate diet, they just go to the vet less for some of those issues that tend to pop up for a lot of dogs and cats. Okay, so we need to take a quick break here. But first, if you've missed any of today's program, you can catch all episodes at PetsWhoThriveRadio.com. 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I'm Tammy King, and I'll be right back.
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8: 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In 1967, he warned Americans, freedom is a fragile thing, and it's never more than one generation away from extinction. President Reagan knew the freedoms secured by one generation were not guaranteed to survive to the next. 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Freedom is more than inheritance. 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Freedom only survives when each generation chooses to defend it. So, do we have the courage to defend and protect what is being challenged, the very principles that made America the greatest experiment in history?
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0: 9:30 a.m.

Welcome back to Pets Who Thrive Radio. I'm Tammy King. Let's get right back into our discussion. The top 10 benefits I hear the most. So sometimes, I guess the one thing I want to mention here is that sometimes we hear people say, well, it is a little bit more expensive to feed the raw food. And so you kind of, it's like, okay, do you want to pay a little bit more upfront to have a better, healthier pet? Or do you want to pay on the back end when you might need to have more to pay for their illness? And again, it's hard to measure prevention, but in general, when you feed a species appropriate diet and support their immune system, you're just the dog and the cat. They're just going to be healthier. Number eight is better weight management and a healthier figure. Unfortunately, so many dogs and cats are overweight. And I think a lot of times we've just gotten used to seeing overweight pets. And so where a lot of that has to do with, we're giving them a ton of carbs. And when we're feeding them dry food, even the best dry food, the bag will contain anywhere from 40 to 60% carbs. And people don't realize that. And the reason it does is because in order for kibble to hold its shape, it has to have a starchy binder. And so there's going to be a pretty significant carb load in that bag of food. So what does that mean for your dog? Well, that converts into sugar. And then sugar turns into inflammation and weight gain. And then we have this. So you think about a dog that really wasn't

comes up as a common theme is that dogs eating a high carbohydrate diet tend to have more behavior issues. And then number 10 is less doggy odor and also less baths needed. So one of the things that I think a lot of people don't realize too is that a healthy dog only needs a bath a couple of times a year. And I mean like a suds up really deep cleanse bath. Sometimes a dog will get muddy paws or whatever, and you might just rinse some water on them to clean them. But really, a true bath should only happen a couple of times a year if a dog is healthy. If you've got a dog who is struggling with a horrendous bout of yeast or something else that's imbalanced, then yeah, you may be in that situation where you are having to bathe a lot more frequently. But in general, when a dog is healthy, they don't need that many baths. And so I remember one of the things that happened years ago, I had rescued this dog. It was actually in the middle of the road and I almost hit him. He was in horrible shape whenever I found him. He had sawdust embedded in his fur. He was skin and bones. He was kind of like a chow lab mix. So he had that really thick fur. And once I started feeding him a raw diet, all of a sudden he turned into this gorgeous dog. His fur just glistened in the sun. It was so full. He started thriving. And I remember I was walking him out of my store to go take him to potty, and somebody rolled their window down. It was a car driving by, and they said, "What shampoo do you use on your dog?" And I said, "Gosh, he hasn't had a bath in I don't know how long." I said, "It's really the diet that I feed him." And they were like, "What?" Like they just couldn't even fathom that it would be the diet and not some shampoo or product that I put on his fur. So, but what that tells you is he was getting so much of what he needed because his fur was telling a story. So, and he didn't smell. Like when I first found him, he was so stinky. And so, and again, certain dogs, they smell a little bit more than others. And I'm not saying that you're not going to have a doggy odor, but you're going to have less of it because they're not going to have those, that carb-laden food that's going to excrete from their system, which a lot of times comes out like yeast. So what changes can you make to experience some of the same benefits? So I know I've talked a lot about a fresh raw diet, so I'm going to talk a little bit about that. If you can feed 100% raw, great. If you can't, some people can't, and that's okay. Studies have shown that health benefits are achieved when at least 20% of the diet consists of raw fresh food. So you could cut back a little bit on your kibble and then start adding some things in. So some fresh raw meat or some raw eggs, and just try to make some of the things, you know, yourself. It's really easy. So again, if you can't feed all, at least some is better than none. And there's other ways to do it too, freeze-dried options and things like that that you can top their food with. But it's important to also remember when you're giving a topper to take away some of the dry food, because those are some pretty calorie-dense foods. And so you could get some weight gain if you don't take back some of the kibble. The next point here is lessen toxin exposure. Our pets, they live such a shorter life than us, and they live in the dirtiest part of our world, the ground. And so there's a certain amount of toxin exposure that we really don't have control of. However, there are some things that we can do to minimize that toxin exposure. One of them is minimize vaccinations. According to Dr. Todd Cooney, I have him on quite often, he states that most pets obtain natural immunity by the time they're a year old, regardless of their vaccination status. The more vaccines that we give our pets, the more damage that's done, and things like autoimmune disease can happen, which can manifest in ways like horrible allergy-like symptoms, yeast overgrowth, ear infections, behavior changes, other chronic diseases like arthritis, diabetes, thyroid imbalances, and ultimately cancer. So vaccines also include some really harmful ingredients that a lot of people aren't aware of as well. And they are mercury, aluminum, formaldehyde, and also can be neurotoxic.

0: toxins to our dogs, which also kind of is linked to seizures. So just minimizing vaccinations is a huge step towards minimizing the toxin load for your pet. If you want to have proof of immunity, you can run titers for your pets. This is a blood draw that shows the level of antibodies in their blood to things like parvo and distemper. If you must vaccinate your pet, there's several natural products that can help with detoxing your pet from many of the harmful effects. Okay, so we need to take a quick break here. But first, if you've missed any of today's program, you can catch all episodes at PetsWhoThriveRadio.com. 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I'm Tammy King, and I'll be right back.
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3: Sure, I'm a little rough and tough. Somebody's got to be. 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Yeah, I'll poop outside. Doesn't everyone?
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5: Hey, it's Dr. Marty here with some really exciting news. The reason why Nature's Blend is freeze-dried raw is because the freeze-drying process locks in the nutrients that would have otherwise been destroyed by cooking it. And because it's freeze-dried, this food doesn't require any refrigeration. Dog parents can serve Nature's Blend wet with some added warm water or totally dry, poured straight from the bag.
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7: With SRN News, I'm Mary Rose. An Amazon cargo plane barreled off of a runway at Miami International Airport on Sunday, striking multiple vehicles and bursting into flames in a crash that sent thick black smoke billowing into the sky and forced the closure of all runways at one of America's busiest airports. Iran says it struck an unmanned U.S. vessel trying to enter the Strait of Hormuz, the latest salvo in a flare-up of fighting between the two countries. The U.S. dismissed the claim of the purported attack on Sunday as a total lie. The claim came a day after the U.S. military said it struck three Iranian oil tankers in response to a ballistic missile attack on Navy warships. Hawaii is bracing for Hurricane Lowell as it tracks northeast and moves closer. This is SRN News.
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1: A lot of Hoosiers flock to Gebel Farms in the fall to walk through their famous corn maze. This year, the Indiana farm designed the corn maze to resemble Charlie Kirk. Now, the family-owned farm said that no person should lose his life for participating in political discussion. They also point out violence must never become the response to speech with which you might disagree. Unfortunately, not everyone agrees with that sentiment. The farm was deluged with critics enraged they would honor Charlie Kirk. Now, Gebel Farms responded to the criticism by noting they are a family business, not a political organization, and that Americans should be able to speak openly, disagree honestly, and challenge each other's ideas without hatred or violence. Now, back in Tennessee, that's what we call shucking it to the cob. Be sure to get a copy of my new book, The Golden Age, How Trump Saved America, available at your favorite bookstore. Good day.
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1: Welcome back to Pets Who Thrive Radio. I'm Tammy Keene. Let's get right back into our discussion. The top 10 benefits I hear the most. The next point is avoid pesticides. Pesticides range from products sprayed in your house, your yard, to your pet's monthly heartworm medicine and flea and tick preventatives. And a lot of pet parents have no idea how harmful these products are and the litany of side effects that ensue by giving these products and in the name of prevention. To prevent these preventatives, and I'm doing air quotes, can cause autoimmune disease and neurological issues and also include seizures. According to an FDA report released on January 4th, 2023, more than 1 million adverse reactions were reported and more than 37,000 deaths were reported directly related to pets taking many of the popular flea, tick, and heartworm medicines available. There's so many natural alternatives to harmful pesticides that don't include these life-altering side effects. The next point is give only fresh, filtered, unchlorinated, non-fluorinated water. Chlorine and fluoride are very hard on our pet systems, and they're also recognized as toxins in their bodies. We use a pet intolerance test that will reveal many triggers and factors that can be causing imbalance in the body. And it helps to identify foods and environmental factors that could be causing triggers. And one of the things that shows up quite a bit is chlorine. And that's usually because we're just giving them tap water, city water. You just open your faucet and fill up the water bowl. And we don't think much about it. But many times that's not the water we're drinking. And so we don't really want to give them some of those toxins like chlorine and formaldehyde. So again, just using filtered, bottled, something like that. A lot of refrigerators these days have their filter. You can just give it out of that. That would be much better than just giving it out of the city water supply. And then the next point is when your pet does have little minor emergencies pop up, reach for a more natural supplement like homeopathic remedies or herbal supplements. Many of our customers have become accustomed to reaching out to us for minor emergencies, like maybe a dog or a cat that has a bout of diarrhea and otherwise is seeming to feel well. So not the dog that's like completely lethargic and really sick, but maybe the dog that's like, gosh, I don't understand. Like he's running in the yard. He's acting fine, but he just had horrible diarrhea. A lot of times those people might call us and we can give them some suggestions on a remedy that might be less than 10 bucks and that may be all they needed. So a lot of times we think, oh my gosh, I got to get them to the vet. And then not only the expense, but then sometimes antibiotics may not have even been necessary. And then that also causes imbalance in the gut microbiome. So again, I'm not saying not to go to your vet because believe me, there are times you need to go. I'm talking about the, you know, one off, the dog is fine. There's no other symptoms and we have diarrhea. So, and just realize a lot of times the most prescribed medications for minor emergencies are antibiotics and steroids, which neither of those are without side effects. For example, as I mentioned, the antibiotics, they can really tear up the gut microbiome and allow yeast to thrive. And yeast is a chronic issue out there with dogs. They're itchy, they're stinky, they got those icky ears. And a lot of times we don't realize it's because we had given them an antibiotic at some point and didn't repopulate the gut with good bacteria. So when you do give your pets the natural remedies, it supports their immune system rather than working against it. And then for achieving and keeping that healthy figure, fresh raw food is best. So one thing I do want to mention here, though, is every single food, raw or dry, has a certain amount of calories per cup or per, you know, ounce or however it's stated on the package. And many times people will be feeding a particular raw food and they're used to giving, say, 16 ounces of that food. And then they buy a different food and they still feed 16 ounces of that other food and not realizing that one may have been much more calorie dense than the other one. And so next thing you know, the dog is either losing or gaining weight, depending on which one you're feeding. And so it's very important to read those feeding guides, because to give you an example, I have a 95 pound lab. And if I gave him one particular food, he might need 32 ounces. Well, I give him a pretty high calorie food. He only needs 20 ounces. If I gave him 32 ounces, he would be huge. So again, just to show you, every single food has a little bit different food guide. The other thing that I want to mention here too, that happens a lot of time, is people will come in and they're saying, my pet is overweight and I've been feeding them this and they're not losing any weight. And so we might ask them, okay, so what weight is he and what weight do you want him to be? And so what we need to do is feed him to the weight you want him to be. And so that sometimes hasn't clicked, because you're feeding him to where he is now and he'll always stay there. So you want to feed him to where he needs to be. So just another little tip, just whenever you're trying to have your pet, your cat or dog lose weight. And that also goes for gaining weight. Sometimes we've got dogs, super high metabolisms, feed to the weight you want him. And again, remember, there's a lot of gray in each of the feeding guides on the feeding guidelines, because every dog, their metabolism is different, just like every human's metabolism is different. Their activity level, there's all sorts of things to keep in mind. So it's always good to think about, you want to be able to feel those ribs. You just don't want to have to see them, but you want to easily be able to feel them. So again, I think we're so used to a lot of times just seeing a chubby dog and thinking, oh, he's healthy. But really, we're not doing him any favors if we continue to keep them overweight. So those are just some tips on how to try to manage that weight a little bit better. And then the final point I want to make today is to manage your own stress level, because our pets feed off of our emotions and our energy. And I can't say this enough. And life is hard and it's stressful. And we have so many directions that we are going every single day. And so, and a lot of times when we get home, there's the dog to greet us and we've got 10 million things on our mind and we may not think about our emotional state, but it impacts our pets so much. So just like with our bodies, whenever we're in a chronic state of stress, it increases cortisol levels. So does it in our pets. And increased cortisol levels leads to inflammation, which then leads to all sorts of other things. And so in terms of trying to help them, first of all, just maybe take a few deep breaths, maybe before you walk in or when you're really stressed, just try to take some of those deep breaths, that they go so far and they're so important. The other thing that I found to work well is a dog that's really stressed, or even if it's not you, they're mirroring that stress. Rescue Remedy is a fantastic supplement to add into their food. And you can do that maybe 4 times a day for a couple of weeks, just to kind of see if that helps calm them down. And then another technique that I love is called Tellington Touch or T-Touch. And this is a technique that actually has several different ones that you can do on your pet to help calm them. And it is amazing. If I find that one of my pets is stressed for whatever reason, if they're maybe upset with one of my other dogs, or my doorbell rang and they just can't calm down, or a number of things, vet visits, car rides, whatever it might be, I'll do some T-touch techniques on them for a little while. And it is amazing how you can just see them just like, oh, they start to calm down. They start to kind of squint their eyes and you can tell that they're really starting to calm down. So in summary, I hope you can also be one of the ones that experiences some, if not all, the benefits of the top 10 benefits mentioned in today's episode. We need to take a quick break here. Hang on, we'll be right back. This is Pets Who Thrive Radio.
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3: 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I'm Todd Stern. 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
3: A lot of Hoosiers flock to Gebel Farms in the fall to walk through their famous corn maze. This year, the Indiana farm designed the corn maze to resemble Charlie Kirk. Now, the family-owned farm said that no person should lose his life for participating in political discussion. They also point out violence must never become the response to speech with which you might disagree. Unfortunately, not everyone agrees with that sentiment. The farm was deluged with critics enraged they would honor Charlie Kirk. Now, Gebel Farms responded to the criticism by noting they are a family business, not a political organization, and that Americans should be able to speak openly, disagree honestly, and challenge each other's ideas without hatred or violence. Now, back in Tennessee, that's what we call shucking it to the cob. Be sure to get a copy of my new book, The Golden Age, How Trump Saved America, available at your favorite bookstore. Good day.
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0: Welcome back to Pets Who Thrive Radio. I'm Tammy Keen. We're going to be diving into some critical information related to pet obesity. Unfortunately, pet obesity has become an epidemic. So today we're going to take a look at the facts along with what we can do to help our pets get slim and trim and live the healthiest life possible. So, few important facts about pet obesity. According to the Association for Pet Obesity Prevention, which is APOP, 2018 clinical survey, 55.8% of adult dogs and 59.5% of cats in the U.S. are obese or overweight and have a body condition score of 6 to 7 or have obesity between 8 and 9. The number score is given to a pet that is underweight, overweight, or just right. An estimated 50 million dogs and 56 million cats are overweight or have obesity. Again, this is the 2018-19 pet population projections provided by the American Pet Products Association. 22% of dog owners and 15% of cat owners said their pet's weight was normal when it was actually overweight or obese. The fat pet gap is the normalization of obesity by pet owners. So, for example, many of us see a chunky dog and we think, oh, he's really healthy. When in reality, that can lead to so many other problems. So cats who are 10 to 20% over their ideal body weight are considered overweight. Cats 20% over their ideal weight are considered obese. If your pet is overweight or obese, it can cause some of the following health issues: chronic inflammation, kidney dysfunction, respiratory disorders, metabolic disorders like diabetes and high blood pressure, certain cancers, orthopedic issues like arthritis, skin disorders, reduced life expectancy and diminished quality of life. And in fact, according to the Purina Lifespan Study, obesity takes almost 2 years off of a dog's life. So why are so many of our pets overweight? How did we get here? First of all, we need to look at overfeeding. When you look at the feeding guide on a package of your pet's food, a lot of people don't realize there's a lot of gray area in there. So there are so many factors that go into it. For one, the age of your pet. Is your pet a puppy, a kitten, an adult, or a senior? All these different life stages require very different caloric requirements. Number two, is your pet spayed? Is it neutered or is it intact? Pets that are spayed and neutered require less calories than those that are intact. How active is your pet? Many times there are a few different categories of activity on the feeding guide. So for example, you might have overweight, you might have active or just regular adult. A lot of people don't realize that most dogs fit into the less active or just regular adult, and active typically refers to a dog that runs a few miles per day, yet it's really not clearly defined. So a lot of people don't realize that. Do you feed treats or table scraps in addition to their daily portion of food? Are you counting these extra calories in and taking away a portion of their food to make up the difference? Are you using an actual measuring cup or a scale? Or are you using the scoop out of the good old plastic souvenir cup and eyeballing the serving? And many times whenever a customer comes in and they are concerned about their pet being overweight, I might ask them, so are you using a measuring cup? And they're like, well, I just use a scoop. And I give them a big scoop. Well, there's a lot of foods that are super calorie dense. And if you don't physically measure it out, it can make a huge difference. Does your dog have any underlying health issues? Like, for example, low thyroid, that can also affect how well a dog loses weight. So again, there's so many factors to consider regarding how many calories and also macros our dogs need in either to lose or maintain their weight. So how do we help our pets achieve an ideal weight and stay there? First, by understanding that weight loss is comprised of portion control, exercise, and diet composition is a good starting point. So let's take a closer look at some of these areas. So start by feeding your pet to the weight that they need to weigh. again, many clients come in and they're wondering why their dog isn't losing weight. And so whenever I go and dig a little deeper, what we find is that they're feeding them to the weight that they currently are, not realizing that when you feed to that weight that they currently are, you're going to continue to get that weight. So we need to look at the weight that we want them to be or they need to be and start dialing it back and maybe starting a little slower. For example, let's say your dog is 70 pounds and you want them to get to 50. Well, maybe instead of feeding them like a 50 pound dog, you start at 60 or even 65 and you slowly start to dial that down. Use a measuring cup or a scale to ensure that you're providing the appropriate serving. If you are feeding your pet snacks or table scraps, lower the amount of food you're giving them. Those extra calories do add up quickly. And so a lot of dogs, especially puppies and even adult dogs that you might be training or doing some extra activities, or you do like to give them extra treats and even like chews that are calorie dense. A lot of people don't think about, I need to look at those calories and subtract that from what I'm giving them for their food. So basically what it is, it becomes their regular feeding for the day, plus maybe an extra 200 calories or 500 calories, depending on what you give them. Again, all of those things add up. So we just need to be mindful that we're considering the entire picture. Another one, let's take up the all-day buffet. Free feeding leads to obesity and depletes our pets of vital enzymes. Every time your pet walks over to their bowl to eat a little bit of kibble, their body must produce enzymes to digest the food, which places a big strain on all of their organs. Enzymes are important for every bodily function, and when they're depleted, their health suffers. If your dog or cat has an injury and requires limitations in physical activity or crate rest, be sure to dial down the amount of food that you're feeding to account for the lack of exercise. So in that case, you may want to go to the less active on the feeding chart. Speaking of exercise, our pets need exercise as much as we do. Starting a walking routine can be a great way to start. Dogs love to get out and sniff everything in their environment. Not only is it good for their waistline, it offers great mental stimulation. Throw a ball or their favorite toy to get them moving. Even playing tug can expend a good number of calories, and many dogs love to play tug. Always be mindful of the outdoor temperature, especially in the summer months, and offer water frequently during play and walks. So another question that comes up often is, how many calories does my dog or cat need? So each pet has individual nutritional needs. For example, a puppy or a kitten require more calories than a senior pet. Let's take a look at some of the general daily caloric needs for dogs and cats and basic principles for caloric restriction to help your pet maintain a healthy weight. So the chart that I am referring to is based on petobesityprevention.org. Cats 10 pounds should have around 180 to 200 calories a day. Dogs 10 pounds, 200 to 275. 20 pounds, 325 to 400. 50 pounds, 700 to 900. 70 pounds, 900 to 1,050. And 90 pounds, 1,100 to 1,350. Just note, though, that the calorie counts provided are just guidelines, and they're for average, lightly active adult spayed and neutered dogs or cats, 1 to 7 years old, receiving less than 30 minutes of activity per day. The caloric needs of your pet may differ depending on factors such as lifestyle, genetics, activity level, and medical conditions. So sometimes we get a little frustrated because we're doing what we think is everything that we can to help our pets lose weight, and they're still not moving down on the scale. So you might have to take some additional steps. First, I would revisit the feeding guide. Make sure that you're feeding the appropriate amount to accomplish the desired weight. Remember to feed the weight that you want, not where they currently are. And keep in mind that you may need to set their goals a little higher in the beginning so they're not losing weight too fast. Be sure to keep your expectations realistic. Most likely, your pet did not become overweight overnight, and they will not achieve their ideal weight in the snap. Consistency and commitment from the entire family is key. Watch those little table scraps, things that are fed to the dog. They do add up. It might be time to visit with your veterinarian. If it is determined that your pet is overweight, obese, or underweight, You may need to have some diagnostic tests performed to rule out any underlying health issues. And if you have some success stories on how you've been able to help your pet lose weight or keep an ideal weight, share them with us. We would love to hear it. Well, that's going to do it for today's program. I want to say thank you to our great sponsors. Thank you to all the radio stations coast to coast for playing the show. And thank you to you for listening. I'm Tammy King, and this is Pets Who Thrive Radio.
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8: News this hour from Town Hall. I'm Mary Rose. President Trump will appear at both nights of the Republicans' midterm convention in Dallas on September the 9th and 10th. Convention spokesman Zach Kraft tells the Salem Radio Network the event will offer tickets so members of the public who are not mega donors can also attend.
9: Meanwhile, Democrats, they serve their coastal elite, you know, mega donors. They serve legal aliens. They are not working every day to improve your lives. And that is why at this midterm convention, President Trump opened the doors to the American people for the first time ever. Never before has a convention been opened up to the public to attend. This midterm convention in Dallas next week is available for any American patriot who wants to attend, can attend, and hear directly from President Trump what he is doing to improve their lives.
8: The event will be held at the American Airlines Center. Republicans say a recent House vote on Israel and college funding highlights Democratic divisions ahead of the midterms. Correspondent Richard Boyd reports.
10: The House passed a bill barring federal funding for colleges that join certain commercial boycotts of Israel. Republicans say it protects Jewish students and preserves study opportunities in Israel. Most Democrats opposed the measure, citing First Amendment concerns. GOP leaders say the vote draws a clear contrast with President Trump's support for Israel and efforts to confront campus anti-Semitism. Richard Boyd reporting.
8: An Amazon cargo jet crashed while landing at Miami International Airport on Sunday. According to the FAA, the Boeing 767-300 aircraft overran the runway after landing and struck a number of cars. The plane was arriving from San Juan, Puerto Rico. Miami-Dade Fire Rescue said in a statement that they were assessing patients. It's unclear exactly how many people were injured, and all runways at Miami are closed. More on these stories at townhall.com.
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18: 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This is your opportunity to be coached and to gain greater clarity and a practical next step. All while you help others, because if you have the question, so does someone else. So bring your questions to CoachCora.com, click on I have a question, and you can get your question answered. When I'm not coaching a listener through a question, I introduce a tool, a model, a strategy, an assessment, something to help facilitate your knowledge to better understand ourselves and to better lead the people around us. So today, we are talking about drama, one of my favorite topics. And here's the question we're going to tackle. The drama at work exhausts me. How do I stay out of it without being considered rude? The answer we're going to navigate is, how do you recognize when you've been pulled into a drama and consciously shift into a more empowered response? Now, when most of us hear the word drama, we immediately picture someone else. It's the difficult coworker. It's the employee who always complains. It's the leader who blames, or the person who swoops in and fixes everybody else's problems. But in reality, workplace drama is often much less obvious. Sometimes what workplace drama sounds like, nobody listens around here. Fine, I will just do it myself. Well, they are the problem. I just have to fix this. Oh my gosh, there's just nothing I can do. Why can't they just do what they're supposed to do? Every one of us can participate in the drama dynamic. And if you've listened to some of my live coaching episodes, you may have heard me ask, what do you want? What do you control? How are you choosing to respond? What might you do next? Those questions are very intentional. Today, I want to reveal to you the framework behind some of that coaching. Most of us are familiar with being in the drama triangle. I want to introduce you to the empowerment dynamic, because that is the answer to getting out of the drama triangle. And we can do that with three vital questions. And this was developed by David Emerald at the Bainbridge Leadership Center. I have followed his work and his teachings for years, and I am deeply grateful for the opportunity to have met him and have been trained by him and coached by him prior to his passing. David Emerald left a legacy of getting out of drama strategies. So by the end of today, I want you to recognize the dreaded drama triangle, identify the role you tend to move into, understand you have alternatives, and using three questions to get you out. At the end of the day, you cannot shift a pattern that you don't recognize. So let's dig in. Why does drama matter at work? It's not just annoying. It consumes organizational energy. It's the conversations before the meeting, the side conversations during the meeting. It's those conversations after, you know, the meeting after the meeting. It's conflicts that never get resolved. Decisions that keep getting reopened. We make a decision, and then we have to revisit it, and then we have to redecide, and then we have to have another conversation, and then we have another decision. And in and around that, it's the gossip that's happening instead of healthy, productive conversations. And people start managing one another instead of the work they need to do. And interestingly enough, the soft stuff becomes the hard stuff very quickly. Because with drama, trust, communications, and relationships are not working. And as a result, performance typically will suffer too. And when I talk about drama and being drama and caught up in it, it doesn't mean that a person is dysfunctional, because these behaviors can be very normal. They are reactive human patterns. Under pressure, in uncertain conditions, during conflict, in the midst of change, we can move into some of these roles. We have emotions that push us into our predictable patterns. So instead of saying, who's causing all this drama? A better question is, what dynamic am I participating in? This is Coach Cora, and you're listening to the People Playbook. Today's topic is how to shift out of that dreaded drama triangle when you realize you're in the middle of it. So let's talk about the drama triangle. What is it? I'm referring to it. I'm talking about it. It's dreaded. The drama triangle is made of three roles that we all play. And this comes out of transactional analysis, which is a framework for understanding how people communicate and how they relate. And it typically examines our ego states of parent, adult, and child. And that shapes our interactions. How we move around those states is called the drama triangle. And there's three roles. The victim. The victim positions their experiences as something's happening to me and I don't have power. I'm focused on the problem and I'm saying things such as, there's nothing I can do. They won't let me. Nobody cares. Why does this always happen? If only it weren't for them. So, and I want to just make sure that we're clear on the difference between being victimized and operating from a victim orientation. It's not the same, because very real things happen to people that they did not choose to happen. That's being victimized. But the mental state that I operate is being in the victim orientation. So the question is, what happens next? When I feel helpless, I don't have any control, it's not on me. In order to truly be a victim, I need a persecutor. The persecutor sees the problem and wants to control it, often through blame, through criticism, through judgment, or by putting somebody down. They should know better. If people would just do what they're supposed to, if they just knew their jobs, you know what? This is their fault. Oftentimes, persecutor energy will disguise itself as accountability. That's how accountability gets a bad rap. Because accountability that only identifies what is wrong without building capability is not empowering, and it's not accountability. It's just persecutor behavior. So once we have a victim who has said, I can't, the persecutor says, well, you should be able to, right? They're great at shooting on others. Well, what really solidifies our rescuer, our victim as a victim after being persecutor is the rescuer. The rescuer is what it takes to solidify my victim orientation, because the rescuer says, I'll take care of it. I'll do it. Just give it to me. And it's sneaky, right? Because leaders often don't even know they fell into that rescuer mode because they think they're helping. And rescuing can look and feel like helping, but it's not. The difference is, if that person is capable of doing it themselves, you don't need to save them. If they literally can't, they don't have the knowledge, skills, ability, resources, capacity, then being helpful is different. But when I'm doing something for somebody that they can do, I'm taking care of it, I'm doing it, I'm showing that persecutor how wrong they are, that is rescuing. Rescuing says, even if you don't ask me, I'm going to help you. The intent may be wonderful, but repeated rescuing can unintentionally communicate, you need me because I don't believe you can handle this yourself, which reinforces the helplessness versus building capability. And we all move all between those three roles, sometimes with the same conversation. So we don't simply stop being victims, persecutors, or rescuers. What we want to do is replace those patterns with something more productive. This is Coach Cora, and you're listening to the People Playbook. And today's topic is how to shift out of that dreaded drama triangle when you realize you're in the middle of it. So let's talk about, we've visited about what that drama triangle is, how sneaky it can be. We can end up in a drama triangle without meaning to, but let's talk about how we're going to get out of it. So the empowerment dynamic, TED, gives us three alternatives. The victim doesn't have to be helpless. The victim can create solutions. And the persecutor doesn't have to be judgmental, but it can certainly be the challenger and expect higher standards and a higher performance. It can challenge status quo. And the rescuer doesn't have to rescue. They can still be helpful, but they can coach and support. So the victim going to creator means that we want that person to believe and recognize they have choices. Instead of staying focused only on what is wrong, the creator begins to focus on what the outcome can be. Not, how do I make this problem disappear? We want to shift the mindset to, what do I want instead? What is the outcome we're driving for? And just shifting out of a mindset of, I don't want this problem, which creates frustration and angst and narrows our mind, we shift into, what do I want? What is the desired outcome? Changes how we feel, think, and what our mind is capable of. We shift from reacting to choosing. And in that persecutor role that we often find ourselves in, the challenger does not eliminate challenge. Great leaders challenge thinking, behaviors, assumptions, and they want people to grow. The biggest difference is the intention. Instead of, how do I prove you wrong? How do I prove myself right? It's getting away from that right, wrong, good, bad language and more into a learning and growth mindset. What does this situation call for? What do I need to do? How do we get to where we're going to? I can hold somebody accountable by building them up. That's accountability. Not tearing them down, that's persecution. But when I'm comparing them to standards, their performance to standards, and asking them to step up, that's accountability. And it's building them up. How we move from rescuer to coach, instead of solving the problem for someone, the coach sees the other person as capable, as resourceful. The coach asks instead of immediately telling. Instead of telling you what I'm going to do, I'm asking what you are going to do. I might ask, what outcomes are you trying to create? What have you tried? What options do you see? What might be your next step? You've heard me ask this often. If I solve, because here's the thing, if I solve every problem you bring me, I can be very helpful, but I'm not developing you. So when we get to the heart of the model, three questions will help us recognize which operating system we're using. This is Coach Cora, and you're listening to the People Playbook. Today's topic is how to shift out of the dreaded drama triangle when you realize you're in the middle of it. So there are three questions that we can ask ourselves internally, and you can certainly ask them externally if there's a drama situation that has suddenly popped up. The first question, where are you putting your focus? If you're primarily focused on the problem, that automatically generates angst, frustration, a sense of helplessness, and it also significantly narrows our mind to possibilities. So this doesn't mean we're going to ignore the problems. We need to understand reality. We need to define it. But there's a distinct difference between solving a problem in service of an outcome and living inside the problem and allowing that problem to become part of us. So if I say, my team doesn't communicate, that's a problem statement. So what we can say is, what do you want? So that we can get, maybe an answer might be, I want a team that raises concerns early and communicates directly and keeps one another informed. Now we have some direction. Great. How might we do that? Problems tell us what we don't want. When we focus on the outcomes, that reveals what we want to create. Vital question number two, how are you relating? How am I relating to myself, other people, and this situation? Am I relating through a drama, or am I treating myself and others as capable of creating an effective response? Ask, what is the role I'm playing right now? Do I see myself or others as incapable? Do I see myself or others as better or worse? Do I see myself as having to solve the problems for others? Or do I see myself as somebody capable of creating outcomes? Do I see myself as a challenger who wants to build others up and bring performance up? Or do I see myself as the coach who's helping somebody else create solutions? You've heard me do this in live coaching sessions. This happens during some of the episodes on this very program. When people begin to describe their situation, I begin to asking questions to help them see the situation and themselves differently. What's interesting, when you listen to some of these coaching, in the beginning, they'll sound very frustrated. But when they start focusing on what they do control and the steps they can take and the outcomes they want, their voice changes, their emotions changes, they become more enthusiastic. It is a very simple process to pop us out of that drama and into the future outcome. Which brings us to vital question number 3. What actions are you taking? Are my actions primarily reactive, or am I taking a creative action that serves the desired outcome? This brings me to one of my favorite pieces of this model, baby steps. Not, how can I fix this entire organization and all that's wrong with it by Friday? And believe me, I have been there. I've thought, you know what, we just need to change everything. And I've really learned the benefit of the small, subtle changes. What is one thing I can do? What can I do in my next meeting? What can I do today? What can I do tomorrow? What is a baby step that moves me towards the desired

they're helping isn't helping, and they turn into the persecutor. Why can't you figure this out yourself? And suddenly, everybody's frustrated. Trust begins to be eroded. The relationship is eroded. Communication plummets, and we see the results in the performance. So when we pause and we have an employee that says, they keep coming to the same problem. Where are you putting your focus? What is the outcome that you want? And that's a great question. So if we were to ask that, maybe a response would be, I want this employee to develop confidence and make more decisions independently. Now we're focused on the outcome, not the problem. And then we can say, if that's what you want an employee who's confident making good decisions aligned with the expectations. How do you see yourself as relating to that person? And when they can really look into some of their behaviors, they might say, I think I've been persecuting. What do you think needs to happen? Because now I'm going to move into the coach. I'm not going to solve the problem. I'm going to ask them, what do you think needs to happen? Maybe they'll say, I think maybe I need to ask them what the challenges are. Maybe what did they need from me to be able to perform this? And then that's when they start that problem solving. Great. What options have you considered? Do you have recommendations? What kind of questions would you ask? And you will feel that person as you're going, moving to that coaching. They start to think, oh, I could do this. They might be challenged with that. Maybe I could ask them this. And so then we ask, what is one baby step you could take with this employee to help them? And that is how we start to see the dynamic change. When I ask that employee, what's getting in the way? What have you tried? How can I support you? And them changing what they're focused on, the outcome, and the approach they're using from rescuer to coach, from persecutor to challenger, the dynamic changes. We each individually have all the power in the world to influence the transactions that we enter into every day. I control my influence and how I move. So here's my challenge to you. For the next week or so, don't try to just diagnose everybody around you. That's the fun part, right? That is its own form of drama. Instead, watch yourself. And this was really interesting. I remember there was a book about transactional analysis written years and years and years ago called I'm Okay, You're Okay. And people grabbed that book and they just loved it. And they started pointing all these fingers. That person does that. I see that person and that person. And so when the refreshed book came out, the whole forward was, the book isn't about you diagnosing other people. It's about building an awareness of your own interactions. And it was really interesting that that really took place and asked people to look at themselves. And that's the ask for today. You don't need to diagnose others. You really look at yourself when you feel frustrated, when you feel defensive, when you're feeling helpless, judgmental, compelled to jump in, when you want to fix something for somebody, even when they didn't ask. Take a pause. Just pause for a moment and ask, where am I putting my focus right now? Am I focused on the problem and then I'm making myself a part of that? Or am I thinking about outcomes? And how am I relating in this situation with other people? The victim, persecutor, or rescuer? Am I in the drama triangle? Or am I the creator, the challenger, the coach? And what are my actions? How am I reacting or consciously choosing the baby step? So if I'm reacting or choosing a step. So the goal isn't to never enter the drama triangle. We're human. And believe me, we're going to be in that drama triangle. The goal is to recognize it sooner and how to leave it faster. Because leadership is not about eliminating difficult people or difficult conversations. The things are not going away. Leadership is about increasing our ability to choose how we respond to them. And sometimes that entire shift begins with one question. What do I want? And that is your play today. And that's what we do here on People Playbook. So remember, this is Coach Cora. Your leadership matters. Your culture reflects it. If you have a question, go to coachcora.com, click on I have a question and submit it.
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3: This is an SRN News special report. I'm Mary Rose. An Amazon cargo jet crashed while landing at Miami International Airport on Sunday. According to the FAA, the Boeing 767-300 aircraft overran the runway after landing and struck a number of cars. The plane was arriving from San Juan, Puerto Rico. Miami-Dade Fire Rescue said in a statement that they were accessing patients. Now we have just learned that five people have died as a result of this Amazon cargo jet crashing at Miami International Airport today. Currently, all runways at Miami International Airport are closed as a result of the crash. It happened just as millions of Americans are traveling over the busy Labor Day weekend. This has been an SRN News special.
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6: Welcome to Talk Law Radio. I'm Todd Marquardt. Today, we're going to be talking about those people that come out of the woodwork and try and take control of your life. If you become ill, incapacitated, disabled, sick, or develop Alzheimer's or dementia. Also, I'll be talking about a teenager who killed six people in a car crash and the godfather of sports betting. So stay tuned. Now it's time to discover your legal issue blind spots by listening to me talk about the law on the radio. And today's hidden legal issue blind spot is: what happens when that estranged child, that unemployed child, that meddling, interfering, intruding friend starts asserting control over your life without being asked? How can the people you trust defend you from these kinds of people? You might be thinking, Todd, I already have a power of attorney. Yes, it's good for you to have a power of attorney to name somebody you trust to make decisions for you in case you're unable to make those decisions yourself. But those documents give somebody permission. But what if You forget that you trusted that person, and some seemingly do-gooder takes control of your life and tricks you and tells you that you don't trust that person. You might need to have a guardian appointed by the court to help you out of that type of situation. Well, the next question is, who would the court appoint? There's a statute under the Texas Estates Code, section 1104.102, that prioritizes certain categories of relationships to be your appointed guardian. And the first one on the list is your spouse. And that might be the person that you named under power of attorney, but like I said before, maybe you forgot that. Maybe you don't even remember that you're married. Remember Sandra Day O'Connor, the Supreme Court justice? Well, before she retired, her husband had developed Alzheimer's, and he had to go into a memory care. And she would tell this story about how she would go and visit him, and he would introduce her, Sandra Day O'Connor, his wife, to other women at the memory care facility and say, and telling Sandra Day O'Connor that this other lady was his wife. And so it's not unheard of for a spouse to forget their spouse if they have Alzheimer's, dementia, traumatic brain injury, stroke, or some other cause. And so if that happens, you might need to rely on the court to prioritize your appointment because you're a spouse. But I got to thinking, why is a spouse prioritized? And so I want to talk about the nature of the marital relationship. What makes a spouse a priority? So the preference itself rests on several features of the marital relationship that Texas law already treats as distinctive. And you probably already think of these things. Why is my marriage, why is my spouse so special? Well, I'm sort of intellectual on this. I'm sort of a philosopher. I want to know what the reasons are, not what the feelings are. Of course, you love your spouse. You chose your spouse. Hopefully, it's not an arranged marriage. And there's something special about the relationship because you chose each other. Unless, like me, you just convinced somebody that they should marry you. That's a joke. So some of the reasons that the public policy supports prioritizing a spouse are, number one, in the Texas Family Code, there's a statute that says that you have a legal duty to support your spouse. I bet you didn't know that, because for most people, it's just intuitive. You probably stand before God and the pastor and your family and friends and the congregation at your church, and you swear that you're going to care for that other person as long as you both shall live, right? Well, just for those of the rest of us who are not that emotional about it, there's a statute that says you have a legal duty to take care of your spouse, and that means paying their bills. And yes, your spouse has the same obligation to take care of you. And in the state of Texas, we have community property, which the law presumes after you get married, everything that you earn and everything that you buy and acquire is one half owned by each spouse, regardless of whose name is on the title. Now, you can rebut that presumption by saying, I had this property before we got married, or I inherited this property, or it was given to me as a gift, or it's a personal injury award or something like that. But the presumption is that it's one half owned by each spouse, and you have a duty to spend your money to take care of that other person. And so the next reason is because of the marital partnership and community property. So number one, you have a legal duty to support your spouse. Number two, because of community property, you're already sharing the assets. Well, number three is one of those feel-good things, one of those emotions. Chosen intimacy and knowledge of the other person. Now, this reason assumes that you and your spouse talk to each other, and most married couples probably do. But I spent some time on this today, and I went to one of my research resources to learn more about marriage. And so I have this book of analogies and quotes, and I was disappointed because a lot of the analogies and quotes were jokes about marriage, about, you know, the old ball and chain and that kind of thing. The most supportive quotes I saw were from the Bible and from Shakespeare. So if you need some inspiration to help your marriage, go to the Bible and read some Shakespeare. Or do what I do, watch it on TV or a movie. The next thing is continuity of care and the household. Married people, most of us anyway, live together. And so the person that you live with, you know, the closest roommate that you have that you might share a bedroom with, should be able to take care of you. They probably know everything about you. And so that's another reason that the guardianship court would prioritize your spouse as your guardian. And so those are the public policy reasons why the marriage is given some additional advantages and why the spouse is prioritized to be your guardian. The statute reflects the judgment that the person the ward chose to marry is absent evidence of unsuitability, the person most likely to know the ward's wishes, the ward is the person that would be under guardianship, already legally obligated to provide support, and already positioned by community property rules to manage shared resources. But just because they're given priority doesn't mean that that's always going to be the case, because the opposing side can argue that there are reasons it would be inappropriate for the spouse to be appointed guardian. Some of those reasons might be that the spouse is disabled or incapacitated and incapable of managing the person or the resources, or is unsuitable because their conduct is notoriously bad. Would anybody say that your conduct is notoriously bad? Most people don't use that type of English language these days, but that's in Texas law. Other disqualifying characteristics would be that your spouse has a conflict of interest. So the thing that comes to mind is divorce. If I filed for divorce against my incapacitated spouse, the court is probably not going to appoint me to be their guardian because I've filed a lawsuit against them effectively. Or if you filed a lawsuit for something else, like maybe they caused you to be injured in a car accident, or they did something else to you that made you file a lawsuit against them. Family violence is another reason. You know, if my spouse is arrested for beating me up at home, they're not going to be appointed guardian because that's a conflict of interest. Here are some other disqualifying reasons: incapacity, inexperience. They're a non-resident and they don't have a resident agent. That's rather technical. That can be corrected. or they haven't done everything that the code requires in order for them to get qualified. Maybe they're a convicted felon. So the law does prioritize the spouse, but if they're unsuitable, then the court's not going to appoint them. Next in line would be your next of kin or your nearest kin. Remember that movie, unfortunate series of events, Lemony Snicket's. Well, Jim Carrey plays this character that was appointed to be guardian of these children whose parents were both killed because he was their nearest kin. And the movie plays sort of a joke on, does that mean that he's more closely related to other people or just that he lives closer? So it's kind of funny to me. Other things that would make your guardian, the proposed guardian, to be unsuitable would be that there's evidence to show that they're not taking care of things. There's unsafe living conditions at your house. Maybe the spouse refuses to acknowledge your medical condition, the seriousness of your medical condition. Unwillingness to accept necessary care or assistance. You know these people. They won't go to the doctor because they think the doctor's going to tell them that they're sick. Okay, well, I have to move on to something else, but that's a hidden legal issue blind spot. So listen to Talk Law Radio every Saturday morning at 11 o'clock in the morning, Sunday afternoon at 4:30 in the afternoon. Also Facebook, YouTube, and talklawradio.com, as well as podcasts everywhere. Next is the Sinners and Saints segment. The sinner for this Sunday is 19-year-old Luke Garrett Resecker, who was sentenced to 65 years in prison after crashing into a family and killing six people because he was under the influence of THC. He was charged with intoxication manslaughter, 6 counts, intoxication assault, 2 counts, possession of a controlled substance, possession of marijuana. And so don't do that. Labor Day is coming up, and you want to be safe. So you can probably get anywhere in the city by paying Uber or Lyft $40 or so. Now, maybe the prices will be higher because it's a holiday. We don't know. Speaking of Labor Day, I just wanted to refresh my memory about the history of Labor Day. It was Grover Cleveland that made it a national holiday. But people were having Labor Day type events before that because of the labor movement, because of industrialization and the harsh working conditions that people were having to endure, and child labor. And so Labor Day was to give recognition to working people, people that suffered those conditions. And so how are you celebrating Labor Day? You might be going to a parade or a picnic. You might be just relaxing. You might be going on a trip, a road trip. And another interesting thing about Labor Day is the government wanted to make it always a 3-day weekend. And there's other federal holidays that fall into this. Because of the 1968 Uniform Monday Holiday Act, it changed several holidays to ensure that they would always be observed on Mondays, so federal workers at least could have 3-day weekends. And that was signed into law by Lyndon B. Johnson. Some other holidays besides Labor Day would be Martin Luther King Day, President's Day, Memorial Day, and Columbus Day. Email me at host@talklawradio.com to tell me about a news story or inside scoop about a sinner or a saint that you've heard about. Now I want to talk about legacy. Remember at the beginning of this show, I said I'd be talking about the godfather of legal sports betting. Do you know who that is? You guessed it. Former New Jersey Governor Chris Christie is universally referred to as the godfather of legal sports betting by media outlets and industry groups. Because of his relentless six-year legal campaign to dismantle the federal ban. In a recent interview with the Philadelphia Inquirer, he was asked about his feelings regarding professional sports leagues making billions of dollars off of lucrative sportsbook partnerships after fighting him for years. See, he was fighting to get sports betting legalized while these other people were fighting against him. He famously joked, "I'm still waiting for the statue that they're going to build of me, or the thank you note." And so this made me wonder, what kind of legacy is this? He's celebrating it because he wanted legalized sports betting, but is that really good for people? It's one of the sins, right? I wouldn't want to be remembered for dragging people into sin. So I personally think it's wrong. And I have some experience in this that I'll have to admit. After I graduated from college, before I went to law school, I worked as a blackjack dealer for the Mescalero Apaches at the Inn of the Mountain Gods Travel Center. And one day, I was after church. One of my parents' friends was interested in young people, and so he asked me, "Tell me, what are you doing with your life now?" And I said, "Oh, I'm a blackjack dealer at the Inn of the Mountain Gods Travel Center. And in a few months, I plan to go to law school." And he said, "What? Why can't you choose an honest profession?" I didn't know what to say. You know, I was barely 22 years old at that time. But my experience as a blackjack dealer made a bigger impression on me, because what I realized is that people that were on vacation, people from Texas that were just there to have fun, they were fun to play with. You know, all I did was deal cards and count the chips. But the people that lived in New Mexico that were addicted to gambling, they were there gambling their milk money and their rent and money that they borrowed from a friend. They were just gambling it away. And you can probably guess that the house wins most of the times, not because of the dealer. I was just the guy passing out the cards and counting the chips. But it impressed upon me that, you know, that's not good for people. It's a waste of money. If you want to invest your money, invest it in the stock market. Over time, we've seen the stock market gain value. And if you can ride out the bumps and the dips, you might be better off. In fact, I'll give a shout out to the sponsor of the Saturday show, Financial Planning HQ. 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Before we close, I want to say a prayer. Dear God, thank you for this day. Thank you for all the gifts and blessings that you give to us. Please forgive us for our sins, for our mistakes, for doing the wrong thing, or failing to follow your will. Help us to follow your will more closely. Help us to protect our vulnerable loved ones who might be suffering from illness or disability or incapacity due to dementia or Alzheimer's. Help us to prepare our legal affairs by getting power of attorney in order before something bad happens. And if some estranged person or some unemployed person or some meddling, intrusive friend comes and tricks us, help our loved ones who we do trust, even if we've forgotten that we trusted them, to stand up for us and advocate for us. And if need be, go to the guardianship court and be appointed guardian with under the protection of the court to take control and get things back on track. We pray all these things according to your will and in Jesus' name. Amen. So you know Talk Law Radio is on Sunday afternoons at 4:30 in the afternoon because you're listening to this. But did you know that we also have a show on Saturday mornings at 11 o'clock in the morning on 9:30 a.m. The Answer, KLUP. Also, KSLR 630 The Word. And if you go to YouTube, you can go online, type in YouTube, go to that website, find the search bar, search for Talk Law Radio. If you haven't heard about the Lindsey Clancy murder trial or the Lindsey Clancy medical malpractice case, go online and search for Talk Law Radio. 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And just browse all the videos that we have there, 14-minute segments or 2-minute shorts. This is Talk Law Radio. I'm Todd Marquardt. I'll talk to you next week on Saturday at 11 o'clock in the morning, Sundays at 4:30 in the afternoon. We talk about hidden legal issue blind spots. We talk about laws that infringe on our freedom. Because in the beginning, God made one law. Don't eat from the fruit of that tree. Then he gave Moses the Ten Commandments. And now we have municipal, state, and federal lawmakers that won't stop creating new laws, laws that impact you without you knowing it. So share these videos with your friends and family so that they know what to do if somebody tricks you in your old age or when you're disabled or don't remember what's going on. Also, I talk about the sinners and the saints. Because Martin Luther, the famous theologian who nailed his 95 theses to the church door, said, we're all sinners and saints. We were born into sin, but because of the birth, life, death, and resurrection of Jesus Christ, we're forgiven and absolved. If you like Talk Law Radio, hit the thumbs up, hit the like button, comment, let me know what you think of the show, and share it with your friends. I'm Todd Marquardt. I'll talk to you later.
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18: A lot of Hoosiers flock to Gebel Farms in the fall to walk through their famous corn maze. This year, the Indiana farm designed the corn maze to resemble Charlie Kirk. Now, the family-owned farm said that no person should lose his life for participating in political discussion. They also point out violence must never become the response to speech with which you might disagree. Unfortunately, not everyone agrees with that sentiment. The farm was deluged with critics enraged they would honor Charlie Kirk. Now, Gebel Farms responded to the criticism by noting they are a family business, not a political organization, and that Americans should be able to speak openly, disagree honestly, and challenge each other's ideas without hatred or violence. Now, back in Tennessee, that's what we call shucking it to the cob. Be sure to get a copy of my new book, The Golden Age, How Trump Saved America, available at your favorite bookstore. Good day.
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3: News this hour from Town Hall. I'm Mary Rose. An Amazon cargo jet crashed while landing at Miami International Airport Sunday. According to the FAA, the Boeing 767-300 aircraft overran the runway after landing and struck a number of cars. The plane was arriving from San Juan, Puerto Rico. Unfortunately, five people have died. All runways at Miami International are closed as a result of the crash. The White House is once again asking the high court to allow restrictions on mail-in ballots.
22: For the third time, the Trump administration is asking the U.S. Supreme Court to intervene and allow the administration to put limits on mail-in voting in time for the November elections. Solicitor General John Sowers says ballots already are being mailed in North Carolina, and other states will begin the mailing process if a federal judge's injunction remains in place. Nearly one-third of voters in the U.S. vote by mail. Donna Water, Washington.
3: U.S. Envoy Steve Witkoff and Jared Kushner say they have held encouraging talks in Kyiv. The trip Sunday was their first official visit to Ukraine, with European partners joining a third round of discussions. At a news conference, U.S. Envoy Steve Witkoff says he's hopeful after meeting with the leaders of Russia and Ukraine.
23: My job and Jared's job together is to bring the parties together, to narrow the issues between them, to create good communication channels. And hopefully we began that process constructively in the last 48 hours. And we're confident that there'll be a good resolution here.
3: Iran says it struck an unmanned U.S. vessel trying to enter the Strait of Hormuz, the latest in a new flare-up of fighting between the two countries. The U.S. dismissed the claim of the attack on Sunday as a total lie. More on these stories at townhall.com.
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1: Well, the fear-mongering continues as more Democrat-elected officials continue to spread the word and the warning about the spread of Christian nationalism. Now, to be fair, I still don't know exactly what Christian nationalism is, other than more individuals are finding their faith and going to church. And as far as I'm aware, there have yet to been any policy decisions coming from the Trump administration forcing everyone to believe the same way, to pray the same way, or to go to the exact same church and interpret the Bible the exact same way as everybody else. That's just not happening. In fact, Donald Trump's done more on the issue than anybody else in modern American history by creating the Religious Liberty Commission, protecting individuals' rights to practice whatever religion they want to, even if it's not Christian. Yes, that means whether you're Christian, Jewish, Muslim, pagan, or anything else, you have the right to practice those, and Donald Trump's going to protect that right. So what's really going on? It seems to me like Democrats are realizing that more faith-based individuals are running for elected office, and their decisions on policies are being based on their religious practices. And there's nothing illegal or wrong about that at all.
5: 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Town Hall tells the stories the corporate press buries, from President Trump to Capitol Hill, from pivotal elections to your everyday lives. 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
25: Welcome to This Week on Capitol Hill, where we go beyond the headlines to bring you the stories shaping Washington and the world. I'm Tony Perkins. Direct military conflict between the United States and Iran is once again underway. American forces are striking targets inside Iran while Tehran is firing missiles and drones at U.S. military positions across the region. President Trump says Iran is running out of time.
26: Their economy is totally shot. Their economy is the worst anywhere in the world, they said this morning. They have close to 300% inflation. Their money is valueless. And the Times used to say they're doing quite well. No, they're not doing well at all. And so it's just a question of time.
25: What is the objective of the renewed U.S. military campaign, and what would constitute success? White House reporter Christian Detok joins us with the latest. Also, new findings from the House Judiciary Committee reveal how the FBI targeted members of the Catholic Church and relied on material from outside political advocacy organizations, including the Southern Poverty Law Center. How far did the operation reach, and more importantly, how can it be prevented from happening again? House Judiciary Committee Chairman Jim Jordan joins us.
6: The 14th Amendment was never meant to turn American soil into a factory for manufacturing United States citizenship. But the Supreme Court has effectively done just that. The court has opened the floodgates to the abomination that is birth tourism.
25: That was Texas Congressman Chip Roy earlier this week. Chairman Jordan will also address a congressional investigation into this topic of birth tourism and why lawmakers say it has become a national security concern. Then a Senate investigation finds abortion drug manufacturers failed to meet federal requirements designed to protect women. What did they know? Where did they fail? And will the Justice Department act? Senate Help Committee Chairman Senator Bill Cassidy joins us.
7: House Republicans are in charge here, and we're continuing to do the grown-up thing and make sure we get the job done, and we're happy that we just passed that continued resolution to fund the government through early December. But there will be no government shutdown. You can thank Republicans for our leadership in getting that done.
25: Congress adverts a government shutdown, but in other House action, only 8 Democrats joined Republicans in condemning socialism, while House Democrats blocked a constitutional amendment preventing expansion of the U.S. Supreme Court. House Speaker Mike Johnson joins us. And later, my thoughts on why a generation of Americans that never experienced socialism is increasingly willing to embrace it. That and more right now on This Week on Capitol Hill.
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25: Well, the United States and Iran traded intense military strikes this week, including Iranian targets on American military bases throughout the region. With direct military conflict between the United States and Iran once again underway, is there still a diplomatic off-ramp? Or are the two countries headed toward a wider and more sustained war? Joining me now to discuss this and more is Christian Daytok, White House reporter for the Washington Examiner. Christian, welcome back to This Week on Capitol Hill. Thanks for joining us.
11: Anytime, Tony. It's always a pleasure.
25: So, Christian, let me jump right into this. How does the White House define the objective of this renewed military campaign? In their discussion, in their mindset, what would constitute success?
11: Well, right now, the overriding goal, the strategic goal, is still preventing Iran from obtaining a nuclear weapon. We do know the tactics themselves have changed as the months have progressed. Last week, the president opened up this new economic D-Day, an economic front seeking to further strangle Tehran's ability to prop itself up in the face of not only American control of the Strait of Hormuz, but a quickly shrinking circle of global allies as they are looking, again, to weather the brunt of the military side of this campaign. Now, the strikes that you referenced, both on Larak Island over the weekend, where Iran was trying to re-mine the Strait of Hormuz, and against IRGC targets within Iran itself, I don't think necessarily equate to a widening of the war. This is the president using two sticks at once, both the American military and trying to leverage the full weight of the entire Western economic system to put a stranglehold on Tehran and bring them back to the negotiating table.
25: Now, Christian, something else that President Trump has said this week, he has openly raised the prospect of the Iranian people rising up against the regime. So is regime change now part of the administration's thinking? And as the White House indicated, what support it might provide to such a movement?
11: Well, if you ask me, regime change was always part of the administration's thinking here, despite President Trump's comments during the early days of the war back in late February and early March. I mean, it's become obvious, as the president has talked about, the United States taking out not only the first, but the second layer of Iranian leadership, that regime change was going to be necessary in order to get to a place where the president could negotiate Tehran into a stalemate, if not a complete diplomatic surrender. His comments this week, though, on Iranian protesters are relatively new. He, of course, talked in early January about the prospect of the Iranian people rising up and overthrowing the government, but he has sort of abandoned that line once the hot fighting actually broke out in the spring. Now, what will the president be willing to do to ensure a popular uprising in Tehran? He was asked point blank whether or not he would mobilize CIA assets. He didn't answer the question directly, which makes me think this is certainly something he's been discussing with his close advisors. But I will note the president has been incredibly hesitant to put American boots on the ground. He and Secretary Hegseth, Chairman of the Joint Chiefs Dan Kane, they believe that this pressure campaign propped up not only by these economic levers, but of course the full weight of the American Air Force and naval aviators will be sufficient to potentially put Tehran in a place to where the people could retake control of their country.
10: Have we moved past a place of diplomatic resolution? I mean, given the fact that we've been on again, off again, the president said they want a deal. There was no deal. We have a renewed exchange of kinetic activity. Is a diplomatic solution now in the rearview mirror?
11: If you ask national security experts, they would say yes. But I do think that President Trump, more so than any president in modern history, has been able to bring together this deal-making process, pulling rabbits out of the hat the way no other president has in the past, the way they've been able to in the past. So I don't think a diplomatic end to this conflict is totally off the table. But as it stands right now, I do think ultimately, based on what we're seeing coming out of Khamenei and his advisors at the moment, the longer this military campaign drags on, the less likely they'll be able to, or be willing to negotiate a deal that's favorable to the United States. But again, I do think it's important to talk about the economic war front that's been opened. Inflation in Tehran has been absolutely brutal. It's encroaching on 90% at this point in time. And still, the big fish that are enabling Tehran to withstand U.S. aggression, specifically banks in China, they have not ended their business relationships. President Xi, we do know, is coming to visit President Trump at the White House in just a few weeks. And Marco Rubio, the Secretary of State, is urging not only U.S. diplomats in China, but in every posting around the world to make sure that their host countries are fully aware of the priority that this administration is placing on the economic front to the war. That alone might be enough to move Tehran off of their current intransigent position. So I'm not going to say that a diplomatic end to the war is totally impossible to reach at this point.
10: Well, Christian, speaking of the economic focus, there is a economic element of this, not certainly not to the measure that we see in Iran, but inflation up here at home as oil prices continue to rise. The president, it was very interesting for you, the president, normally guided very heavily by polls, has rejected the polls on this issue, saying, you know, he's not on the ballot, he is going to stay focused. What do you make of that?
11: I think two things stand out really from the president's comments. One, this isn't new. He said it before in a much worse way, I would actually estimate, earlier this summer when he said, I'm not thinking about Americans' economic stations at all as I'm trying to carry out this campaign. His comments this past week were a little bit more tactful because he is correct. Even though, you know, he is the top Republican surrogate, he is not on the ballot. He cannot run for office in 2028. So ultimately, I do believe if he is going to find success, he needs to put domestic pressures aside and dedicate himself fully to this campaign. Now, I will say oil, once the U.S. and Iran resumed those mutually shared airstrikes, it did peak again around $95 per barrel. But I think the more concerning price that Americans need to be paying attention to, or excuse me, the Trump administration, isn't necessarily the price of gas at the pump, but it's the price of diesel gas, which remains more elevated compared to the pre-war levels than just regular unleaded.
10: Because that carries products all across the country. Christian, thanks so much for joining us. Always appreciate your insights from the White House.
11: Anytime, Tony.
10: All right, Christian Datok with the Washington Examiner. All right, after the break, Chairman of the House Judiciary Committee, Jim Jordan, joins us. So stay tuned. Don't go anywhere. We'll be right back.
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17: 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Mark Sadowski Jewelers, a family tradition since 1933. That's 90 years on Northwest Military Highway. Call us at 210-377-1818. That's 210-377-1818.
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25: Welcome back to This Week on Capitol Hill. I'm your host, Tony Perkins. This week, the House Judiciary Committee released new findings on how the FBI under the Biden administration targeted members of the Catholic Church, including its reliance on biased and unverified materials from outside advocacy groups like the Southern Poverty Law Center. The revelations raise broader questions about the political weaponization of federal law enforcement. Joining us now is Congressman Jim Jordan, chairman of the House Judiciary Committee. He represents Ohio's 4th Congressional District. Chairman Jordan, welcome to This Week on Capitol Hill. Thanks for joining us. Your committee examined how the FBI, under the Biden administration, targeted members of the Catholic Church. May I ask you, what are the most significant findings from the Richmond Memo investigation?
28: Well, they were actually trying to get inside the parish, get inside the church itself. They were trying to interfere with the priests, parishioner confessional. I mean, it was ridiculous. And of course, they didn't just try to do it. They actually drafted a memorandum which basically said, if you're a pro-life Catholic, you're an extremist. I mean, it was that crazy. And then what we've now gotten from the Trump Justice Department, the Trump FBI, is the documents that support what they were putting together back in the Biden administration. And they tell us just how extreme, how ridiculous this really was, and the things they were trying to do, and how they just sort of lumped, if you were again, pro-life Christian, pro-life Catholic, they just viewed you as an extremist, which is just frightening, particularly in a country where we have a First Amendment, and the first right in that First Amendment is your ability to practice your faith the way you think the good Lord wants you to.
0: Now, Chairman, initially they said this was isolated, it was a one-off, it came from the Richmond field office. What does the evidence show in terms of involvement or approval elsewhere in the FBI?
28: Yeah.

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2: With SRN News, I'm Mary Rose. Five people are dead and at least five others are injured after an Amazon cargo plane crashed near Miami International Airport Sunday. The FAA says the plane overran the runway after landing around 2 p.m. The plane had departed from San Juan, Puerto Rico, and video captured the aircraft after the crash. Two pilots and three other people were transported to local hospitals. All runways and taxiways at the airport were temporarily closed, and the NTSB is sending a team to Miami to investigate. The Trump administration is going to the Supreme Court again in an effort to implement new mail-in voting rules. The emergency appeal filed on Sunday comes after a judge ruled on Friday that the administration's planned restrictions on mail voting are likely illegal. This is SRN News.
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